0: News.
1: Yeah, boom, boom, boom, boom, boom, boom, boom, boom.

0: We're back in the kitchen on Cairo Radio. It looks like people are getting a little smoked salmon and bagel around on top of their Eggs Benedict and granola. I'm Tom Douglas.
1: I'm Chef Eric Tanaka.
0: It's busy, busy around here at the Hot Stove today. You're listening to the Hot Stove Society Radio Show. Eric Bond is joining us. He's chef owner of Babar up on Cap Hill, South Lake Union, and U Village. Is that right, or do you have more now?
2: Correct. Correct, Tom.
0: And then just also three. Monsoon, both Cap Hill and East Side.
2: Bellevue. Yeah. We have not opened or expanded to any place in the last, I would say, eight, nine years.
0: Yeah. But it's overrated.
2: You know,
3: expansion
0: is overrated.
2: You can ask my wife. I always mention your name. And it's true. I said, you look at Tom and that group, Eric Tanaka, those guys know what they're doing. And one thing that I admire, and not trying to brown nose you or anything,
0: you know, you have a brown nose.
2: I always said to my wife, we have to get 401k for all our staff.
3: Mm-hmm. Oh, that's
2: and we finally did it.
0: Good job.
2: And I still, people always ask me, what's the best moment of my career? I said, able to give healthcare and 401k to our team.
0: Healthcare for me is being able to offer that.
2: That's the most basic. You must.
0: Yeah. It's awesome. And I want to be clear. We only offer partial healthcare, except to our management team, which has 100%. It's part of the perk of being taking on management.
2: Thank you for that clarification.
0: Because
2: same with us.
0: I don't want any of my, 50%. My team to listen and think.
4: No. What the heck is going on? I don't get mine.
0: The opportunities. I think it's a 20. Eric, is a 25-hour work week.
2: Yeah.
0: You're eligible for health insurance.
2: Ours is a minimum 32.
0: Yeah.
2: Yeah.
0: All right, Eric, tell us about your background. I don't think our listeners
2: know. I came to Seattle 1997, born, raised in Saigon, Vietnam, to a Chinese dad. That's why Ban, you never hear any old Vietnamese chef named Ban, except it's a Chinese guy. I came here in 1997. Gosh, I love the city. I still do, but not. Do you remember back then? It was so cheap. I wouldn't even use the word affordable. It was cheap. And I said, oh, gosh, I love this place. I look at crab. Luncheon's crab, I still remember back then, was $2 per pound at Wong Tung. And
4: that's what I was saying about mushrooms when I first got here. It was so cheap.
2: Yeah. You know, and we stumble onto Monsoon Capitol Hill on 19.
3: 99. But
2: that said, it was very expensive for built out. And I still remember going around town and just couldn't find anything. So finally, we found that spot and we did it with shoestring budget. Literally.
3: And a lot of family
2: You can't
3: help.
2: Even build a restroom for that budget now.
4: Yeah, not even a bathroom.
2: And Tom, to answer your question, that was the beginning. And I would go hang out. That when there was only one restaurant, I would, after cooking with my sister, she's still in the kitchen making her secret sauce. I'm not kidding. I still don't know the recipe for those. I say, I don't care. It's okay. And then we'll go to Chinatown to eat, to drink, or go to Tom's place. And that's how I met these cats over here.
3: Okay.
2: Eric Tanaka and Mark Fuller.
4: That was a long time ago.
2: No, really. Didn't know anything. That's why a lot of young chefs ask me, what does it take to do it? I said, you just have to have courage.
3: Passion
2: and stupidity.
3: Mm.
2: Yeah. Really, ignorance bliss. You just do it.
0: In no particular order.
2: And so I would come, go to these guys' restaurant, I ask questions, and I ask Eric Tanaka, I ask, hey, Eric, do you mind if I take along for your catering? I just want to learn what it's like. Mm-hmm. And I would talk, and these guys were very gracious. Mm-hmm. Really, I still remember Tom always going to Baguette Box, or back then a couple of times, and then Babar. And he asked me, what's my profit margin? And I asked him back, and I said, oh, my God, you run so low. We have a lot of hire. At that time, I didn't know better. Because you have to hire enough staff.
3: Mm-hmm.
2: Otherwise, it will not be sustainable.
3: Mm.
2: I'm talking to, honestly, the king of Seattle right
3: now.
2: I really am. And I mentioned to lots of young chefs, that's the guy that really set the bar for Seattle.
3: Wow.
0: For some reason, I had it in my head, you spent time in Toronto. Am I mistaken on that?
2: I spent time in Edmonton, Alberta. That's where I was born. But I also went to Toronto to help older brother to open a restaurant there. But I grew up in Edmonton, Alberta. Went to school there, major in finance, and here I am cooking. And my dad almost, he didn't talk to me for 2 weeks. And he said, your mother and I didn't bring you here to become a cook in Canada.
4: Thanks, Dad.
3: Oh, well.
4: Asian dad.
0: Yeah. Yeah. Definitely an Asian thing.
3: Yeah. Well, let's talk about, Babar is now 15 years old. You're celebrating. Oh. And you've got some specials coming up on the 7th of July.
2: Yes.
3: So what are you doing?
2: It's incredible. Right after a financial crisis, 2008, at that time, I just met now my wife and boss, Teresa. I said,
0: she must be a saint to put up with you.
2: I said, hey, people still go out to eat. They just spend less money. Because I noticed the check average lower. And I said, let's open a noodle shop that opened late. Because that's what we do. Open late so that industry folks can come and people like to hang out. Open until 2 a.m. We did it for publicity, especially on Friday and Saturday, open to 4 a.m.
3: Oh, wow.
2: And my goodness, the first 6 months, it was just bleeding because it was so dead and didn't even have enough money to run payroll. Seriously, I would ask staff, hey, don't cash a check until Monday. Is that okay? Thank you. We did that a couple times. And finally, the barrier broke. And
3: you brought FU to Seattle.
2: FU to 4 a.m. to Seattle.
3: Mm-hmm.
2: And, yeah.
4: Which is funny because in Chinatown, all those places are open late, you know? So it's just, how do you build the routine people understand, like, oh, Babar, let's go there after 2, you know? It's like you have to get into people's minds that you're open that late because people don't think about it.
2: And we noticed there was a niche market there. You can go to only Chinatown after 10.
0: No, we have Palace Kitchen, buddy. Hey, hey, hey, hey, hey.
2: That's right. Well, that's where I hang out, Palace Kitchen. But I said, hey, lots of young kids after party, they go to Chinatown. But there's no pho shop there. We should open until 2 a.m. It was exhausting, though. Oh, my gosh. You know, in the old days, I was up in the line cooking, and I said to Teresa, just do it. We got the space cheap. It was $1,600 rent per month. I said, the worst, we eat for free for 2 years, and then we pack it in.
0: You know, it's actually my second job in Seattle in 1978. I was at a restaurant up on Broadway called Boondock Sundeckers and Green Thumbs. And we were open, my first shift there was 10 at night to 6 in the morning.
2: Oh, God.
0: And we were open until 4, so we'd stay open. All the bars had to close at 2, so we'd have what we called bar wars. And all the drunks would come in and eat fancy food from kind of 1 o'clock until 4. And then we'd close at 4, we'd wash down the kitchen, and reopen at 6 for breakfast. It was ridiculous.
2: Yeah.
0: It was the only night shift I've ever worked in my life.
2: You know, when you're younger, in your 20 or 30?
0: I was 20,
2: Yeah, no problem. But now, oh gosh, we have to hit the bed. We have to be at the bed at 10 p.m., you know? And then wake up at 2 and 3, can't sleep.
4: Yeah, late night is a lot different now.
2: Yeah, we would go to the Alice kitchen and sit there and hang out, drink beer and eat free pistachio, you know?
3: Yeah, that's right. Free pistachio.
0: Yeah, there we go.
3: Right.
0: We've heard all about that.
3: I do want to tell people about the specials that you've got coming up on
0: the 15th,
3: July.
0: So July. Happy anniversary, by the way.
3: Yes, happy anniversary.
2: Thank you.
3: And you brought a beautiful cake.
2: Thank you, Tom.
3: Do you want to tell us about your cake? Because I know you have some pretty special cake.
2: Yeah, we took a spin on a chiffon cake, which is layer of cake and cream. In this case, we add some pendant extract, pendant leaf.
3: Mm-hmm.
2: Well,
3: yep.
2: Lots of you probably wondering what the hell
3: green,
2: is
3: that green vanilla.
2: It's essentially a vanilla version of Southeast Asian desserts. You know, you see lots of it in Thailand, Vietnam, Malaysia, Philippines. Yeah, because it's abundance and it gives that brightness and beautiful color. So this is the cake right here. And gorgeous. Obviously, we brought it here to celebrate. And the specials we run since it's 15 years. We do $15 bowl pho for 3 days at Capitol Hills only, folks. Don't come to other locations.
3: Okay, good, good to know.
2: Yes. Vermicelli chicken. Believe it or not, that's our number one seller.
0: Chicken. Vermicelli chicken?
2: Always
4: chicken. Like chicken and noodles?
0: Bun type thing?
2: Bun chicken, yeah. And that's our number one seller.
3: And then I also see $5 drinks, Saigon Siblings beer, Moscow Mule, the Pandan iced coffee. That sounds amazing. And lemongrass ginger peach tea.
2: Yeah.
3: Capitol Hill.
2: It's a fun it's sharing with everyone, knowing that we've been around for 15.
3: Well, congratulations.
2: Yeah, thank you. Thank you.
4: After 2 a.m., is it 3?
0: We're going to have a little radio lunch up there after one of our...
3: Oh, that sounds wonderful.
0: When is the special over?
2: The special starts from...
3: 6th, 7th, and 8th.
2: 6th, 7th, and 8th. Yeah.
0: Okay, Eric is going to stay with us again because we're going to talk about the back of the house, kind of the fine details of running a restaurant. On Cairo Radio, it's the Hot Stove Society Show.

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0: All right, we're back in the kitchen on Cairo. It's time to go behind the scenes at TD & Co. And today we're going to include Eric Bond. So we're going to go behind the scenes at Monsoon and Babar.
1: Yes, why celebrating 15 years. Pretty cool.
0: Exactly.
1: Okay, so this is, we just ask a couple questions, and you chefs, you can all answer the same question or just go with what moves you. But we'll start with, a lot of people assume that once a dish becomes a guest favorite, the recipe is done. But as Eric Bond has mentioned, that after even after 15 years, he's still refining recipes at Babar. How do you decide when to resist the temptation to change a beloved dish, and what drives you to keep improving it?
2: Cooking is very much, actually, it's completely different than pastry or baking. You can ask Tom and Eric. There's so many variables. For instance, I would say pho broth.
1: Okay.
2: My goodness, it's different constantly because cow bones are not the same. And then brisket, sometimes very fatty, sometimes too lean. A lot of, I'm sure these two professional knows, sometimes salt.
1: Uh-huh.
2: But we buy from Molino, just like everyone. And sometimes it comes in more salty than others.
1: Mm-hmm.
2: So we bought this instrument or gadget called Brix measuring instrument.
0: A refractometer?
2: Correct.
0: Yeah.
2: So it essentially measures the amino acid and sugars. What it means is the richness or the mouthfeel. Otherwise, it's just impossible. And that's why you see some mom and pop still very inconsistent. And we literally cook about 350 to 500 bowls per day.
1: Wow.
2: Among three locations, of course. That's what we need. So need signs. Just to answer your question, these are the stuff. And then fish sauce come in. We're talking about chicken vermicelli being really popular. Sometimes fish sauce tastes different.
0: Oh, yeah.
3: And I think, you know, also when you talk about expansion, when you're cooking for one shop versus two or three and then having to transport it, it really does change. Like when you go from a small batch to a big batch, sometimes your small batch, you can't just multiply it by 10 and have it taste the same.
2: Eric's absolutely right.
3: It takes so much to kind of tweak. You have to keep tweaking, and then, you know, you train somebody up, and then the next person, they leave, and then you have to train somebody else up. And then, you know, when you talk about salt, like somebody's palate, like somebody can't taste salt. Somebody is very sensitive to salt. So every time you're like, that's not enough salt, that's not enough salt. And the next person, that's too much salt, that's too much salt.
0: Well, it depends. Are you a smoker or not a smoker? I mean, there's a lot of variables there.
3: Yeah.
1: So. Well, the doubling the recipes, that's so true as a home cook. You can't just always double and triple. So I can imagine that's on steroids when you're cooking that much a day.
2: Yeah. So not just being a good cook anymore. Now you have to be a good, well document everything.
1: Mm-hmm.
0: Yeah.
2: And then more importantly, to become a good teacher. I'm a lot more patient now.
1: Mm-hmm.
2: In the old days, I said,
1: that makes sense.
2: You know what? Yeah. You cannot work with me.
1: Yeah.
2: Go to a different department. You cannot work with me.
0: I think sometimes it helps a home cook if you break down a recipe. By that, what I mean is, like Eric is talking about 300 bowls of soup, right? But in a Vietnamese restaurant, you don't make a big pot with 300 bowls of soup in it. It's a composed soup, mm-hmm. right? So you break down the recipe a bit. You've got the noodles that you're going to drop in water, put them in the bottom of the bowl. You've got a certain amount of raw onion you're going to put in the bowl, a certain amount of sliced beef you're going to put in the bowl. Now you're coming down, at the end of all that, you're coming down to just adding the broth.
1: Mm-hmm.
0: Now, to me, if I had a pho restaurant, one of the things that drives me crazy when there's not enough fat in the soup. And so if I had a pho restaurant and I would skim all the fat and just have my plain broth. And I put my fat into a little squeeze bottle so that every bowl of soup got a certain amount of fat. Because it drives me nuts. So I go one place and it's delicious. It's got that nice sheen on the top, which to me it should have. And then you go to the same place. And it's 2 hours later in the service, and all that fat has been scooped off and ladled off into other bowls.
2: Wow, talk about pro. You see?
0: Well, see, that's what
2: I'm
0: saying.
2: In Vietnam, you go to a good restaurant, all of them must have pho fat in there.
1: Mm-hmm.
2: Because that's what the tare, you know, the ramen, the Japanese ramen, they put in there. It's a mouthfeel. Mm-hmm. All the flavors, star anise, clove, fennels, all cooked and trapped in those beef fat. Mm. And we constantly, right, Tom? We constantly train staff and mandate you must put in half an ounce on top of elbow pho. And literally, we do it every week, training.
0: But the way to do that is, Tom's right. So that one person doesn't get it all, is you have to kind of break it down a bit and maybe keep the fat separate, or at least the fatty broth separate.
2: We do.
0: And then you can get it even into every bowl. Mm-hmm.
3: But it still takes that one person to do it right. every week you have to do that. And there's a reason you have to do it every week, because sometimes they think, it's fine, whatever, half, quarter, 10 times, whatever.
2: But folks, that's the secret, part of a secret for having an amazing bowl of pho fat.
1: Okay.
2: And when people say, I want pho, it's healthy, it's low calorie, you're wrong.
1: <That's> because awesome.
2: You need pho fat.
0: That's all right, awesome. Next question.
1: Okay, this is going to be more of a business one. What's one number, detail, or sign you look at regularly that tells you how the business is really doing?
3: Profit.
1: Bottom line.
2: Yeah.
0: It's hard.
1: Yeah.
0: People go by your restaurant on a Saturday night, and they see you're full, and they think, he's making bank, you know, mm-hmm. he's cash cow, blah, blah, blah. They forget to go by on Tuesday night also, and Wednesday night, and mm-hmm. Thursday night, and multiple times throughout the evening. And, you know, anyone can make it from 6 to 8.
1: Okay.
0: I shouldn't say that. Not everyone, yeah. but... That's an easy time to make it, but that barely pays the bills. It's all the shoulder business that you have to have in order to help pay the bills, in my opinion.
1: That makes sense.
2: That's exactly correct, because that's why we pivot or had the new concept, Babar, 15 years ago. And I remember Monsoon, like Tom said, Monday, Tuesday, Wednesday is like dead. And then everybody wanted to come in to eat on Friday, Saturday. And I looked at the numbers and I said, this is very difficult to make ends meet. So I said, it need to be a noodle shop, just like in Asia or anywhere. People just come and eat and no reservations, sorry. And people were so upset that we wouldn't take reservation at Babar, because it's just not... You look at it, if you for any reservation, you need to allocate minimum an hour. But for bowl pho, we just need you to be there half hour.
0: Yeah, so you have your timing to move the room over, turn over the tables.
1: So we have 2 minutes. What is a standard or detail you refuse to compromise on, no matter how busy or difficult that day gets?
3: Hopefully it's everything. Like, and it's just, restaurants are a million small details. Mm-hmm. And when you start letting one slip, then they all slip. I mean, you know, I think the challenge of any restaurant is making sure that it's consistent. So
1: you've mentioned that many times before about the food, which is what you were talking about, Eric, too. Consistency.
0: I would insist that everyone arrives starving, because everything tastes better when they're starving.
1: Okay.
0: And then everyone's on a special occasion and they want to be on their best behavior. That would be awesome.
1: Oh, do you want awesome guests? I get it. Well, we're going to have to talk about that.
0: Well, you know, how often have you gone out to dinner and said, God, that dinner was great tonight? But you forget to take into account you're on a first date. You've really met the woman of your dreams. You know, mm-hmm. you're just a happy person
1: so
0: that night. It changes your whole outlook.
1: Right.
0: Right. So, Eric, what would you say?
2: I absolutely agree with Eric's comment and yours as well. You cannot just look at one thing. Everything is everything. We don't care how busy the restaurants are, any locations. Each dish must be executed the way it's supposed to. Simple.
0: What do you look for as a customer? What's your number one thing that says to you, I like this place and I think it's successful?
1: A lot of it is about the people. If the people are happy or if they're grumpy.
0: The people would be the other customers in the room?
1: No, the service staff. And if they look like, I mean, when I last time I went to Palace, you walk in, thanks so much for coming. And you're like, what? It's the environment, it's the welcome.
2: Agreed.
1: It's a big start of it.
0: Yeah. All right, we're going to wrap this up. Eric Bond, thank you. Go check out Babar's 15th anniversary menu.
2: Thank you, Tom. Thank you, Eric. Thank you, Becca.
0: 6th, 7th, 8th of July. When we come back, Anna Martin is here. She is the chef, registered dietitian, and food scientist with a MS in nutrition. 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
10: 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Over 1 million women and 2.5 million children experience homelessness in our country every year. 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
16: I'm Derek Wing. Seattle fire crews recovered a body from Union Bay next to Husky Stadium Saturday afternoon. According to Cairo 7, crews got a call around noon that a man was found unresponsive and floating near a dock off the Ship Canal Trail near the ASUW Shell House. They pulled the man from the water, and he was pronounced dead at the scene. Seattle police are investigating. Detectives are looking into a homicide in a Lake City neighborhood. According to SPD in Cairo 7, neighbors reported shots fired near the intersection of Northeast 123rd Street and Lake City Way Northeast near Dick's Drive-In shortly after 8 p.m. Friday night. Seattle Fire Department medics tried life-saving measures, but the victim, a man in his 20s, did not survive. The investigation is ongoing. Evacuation orders were issued early Saturday in Douglas County following a fast-moving brush fire. The fire was reported around midnight near the intersection of Highway 97 and Chelan Hills Acres Road, according to the Douglas County Sheriff's Office. The Wenatchee World reports level 3 evacuations, which mean leave now, are in place in some areas, while level 2 be prepared to leave evacuations are in others. A Red Cross shelter is open for evacuees at the community gym in Chelan. In sports, the World Cup round of 16 continues Sunday with Brazil and Norway squaring off, followed by Mexico versus England. The U.S. plays Belgium in Seattle on Monday. Your Cairo News Radio forecast: clouds on Sunday, but turning sunny, a high of 75 degrees. 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

0: here at the Hot Stove Society show on Cairo Radio. We only have 2 segments left. Etta Martin is here. She's a chef, a registered dietitian, a food scientist with an MS nutrition. I could use a little bit of that myself. Founder of Cucina Casera.
1: Cucina Casera.
0: Yeah, that. And a restaurant in Seattle's White Center neighborhood. Welcome.
1: Thank you. Yes, thank you for having me here.
0: Tell us about you. Why are you here today?
1: Yeah, so we are a fairly new concept. We've been around for 3.5 years now here in Seattle, and heard about this show and reached out, and all of you were gracious enough to allow us to come in and present what we're doing. And basically, we opened as a pickup takeout place, originally in Capitol Hill, and then we moved to White Center, Seattle, with the intention of being a small bistro. And that is where we are now. We have a 22-seat restaurant on the inside, another 16 seats outside during spring and summer. And basically, we are South American cuisine, and we are taking the whole continent and extracting different inspirations from the different countries with a little bit of modernization and fusion and authenticity.
0: Uh-huh. How did you come across this cuisine? Why did it tickle your fancy?
1: Yeah. Well, my background is European, and I have a European culinary background where I'm attracted to French cuisine and Italian and those kinds of things. And in South America, of course, we all know that there's a lot of immigrants from different European backgrounds.
2: And Asia.
1: So, yes, and Asia, that's right. And we actually have a few Asian dishes as well. So the combination of Latin with the background of European cooking techniques attracted me, and also knowing that people really like Latin food,
0: yeah,
1: but not necessarily, you know, just one type. That's where we came up with this.
0: You brought us something in front of you. It looks like hot sauce and some, is that slow roasted beef or something? What's on your...
1: Yeah, that is our slow braised beef that we cook for a very long, slow time with some veggies and things like that, some sofrito specifically. And I brought it for you. Actually, today I'm here to promote our sauces, since we're launching our sauces on Shopify and Amazon and basically in the retail space. But I thought I would bring you a little bit of what we do in the restaurant as well. And one of our biggest sellers in the restaurant and in our festivals and things that we do are our arepas. And we call it our street food approach. And so we have these arepas, and this today on the bottom of it, we have like an arepita, which is like a little arepa that we sliced and made into a chip for you, just to give you some idea of what we're doing, plated with our sauces. And they're showing here in the order of our very popular avocado pepper sauce. And then we have our pimenton rojo, which is a medium spicy. And then we have our spiciest called picante. And so I plated them in the order of spice level. We have people that love really spicy. We have people that don't want it to be too spicy, mm-hmm. which is why we came up with the medium spicy. And so, yeah, that's what we're giving you, a little bit of both worlds here.
2: What's so for the arepas, like a pupusa, or, you know, tortillas is more nixtamalized corn.
1: Sure. Yeah.
2: You know, why did you get drawn to that? Because to me, like, those things are hot street food right now. Like, you know, where did that place for you? Because South America is huge.
1: Yeah.
2: You know, how do you center on one item?
1: Well, this is just one of the items on the menu, but we wanted a street food approach when we first started our pickup takeout place, not just a restaurant kind of thing going on, you know, mm-hmm. like a sandwich style from that area. And, you know, pupusa, of course, comes from the Mexican region, and we are an arepa that comes from the Venezuelan, Chilean, Colombian region. And so, you know, we won't talk about who actually created it, because, you know, we're Switzerland on that. But nevertheless, this is a bread that we basically make in-house, and we make it, and then we slice it open, and we stuff it with your choice of we have the different flavors. And so it's naturally gluten-free. We have a huge gluten-free following. Many people are really excited about that part of things. And we import the flour, and we wanted a street food approach as well, you know, so people can just eat casually and not always upscale, you know, sort of for everyone.
2: How do you, as a restaurant and chef, educate people? Because a lot of these things people aren't really knowledgeable on, because, you know, especially I think when you take a broad swath of regions, like how do you educate your guests on what they're eating and, you know, the cultural significance?
1: Well, when people come in, sometimes they ask questions and sometimes they don't. And when they ask, we answer. And when they don't, we don't.
2: Yeah.
1: You know, a lot. We find a lot of people don't know what an arepa is, actually. Mm-hmm. And we find that we are very different out there.
0: Well, tell people. I don't think we answered that question, did we?
1: What's that?
0: Tell people what an arepa is.
1: Yeah, sure. Well, it's a bread that they make in the region, right? And it comes from a particular type of cornmeal, which is probably not the perfect word, you know, masa. And they grind it a certain way, and they don't put any preservatives in it. So we import that particular flour to us. And then ours is very, very simple. We don't put anything into it. We don't put any preservatives into it. We just use it as is. And we form it into like a circular type of bread. And we saute it. And then we fry it a la minute. And it's basically like a savory corn cake or cornbread that we use as bread.
0: Right. But it's not a tortilla.
1: It's not a tortilla.
3: Yeah. Thicker.
0: Does it have a yeast or some sort of rising component?
1: Nope,
0: to
1: no
0: it?
1: Rising whatsoever.
0: Okay.
1: And because it's corn, it can't rise because there's no gluten to it. So, no, it's just, but when it comes
0: out. Because they come off as a little bit airy. That's why I was asking.
1: Yeah. And that's sort of a natural thing. So it comes from the sauteing of it, the water molecules in it, and then of course when you fry it a la minute, it's going to puff out just a little bit, and you end up experiencing like a crispy outside, a sort of soft inside. It's very delicious.
0: Yeah, yes. Super good.
1: Yeah.
3: And Nico has taught an arepas class here.
0: Oh yeah.
3: Yeah.
1: Yeah.
3: At the hot stove.
1: Yeah. Yeah. And we do a lot of festivals and events, and we feature them there, and people really like them. A lot of people tell us they never had it before.
3: With your background, it seems like you're a very inclusive restaurant. You talk about that. You've got halal, you've got plant-based. Why is that important to you?
1: It's extremely important to me. So the chef part of me is an accident. I didn't mean to become a chef. I went to medical school and I have a master's degree in nutrition, and I was going to help people be preventively healthy through food. But then, you know, nutrition and food actually really go together. And but it's funny that when I talk about that, people are like, oh, of course, that's true. But, you know, the chefs are not necessarily trained in nutrition, and the dietitians are not trained in culinary. So here you go.
0: Yeah. You're the hybrid.
1: Yeah. Well, I'm the crazy one. You know, you asked a question earlier, what drives you and stuff. You have to be a little nuts as well to do what we're doing. But the reason why we're inclusive is because I'm a big lover and believer and extremely passionate about absolutely every human being able to eat good quality food. And when we learned we had a huge halal area, we had a lot of people in the area that are halal, we were like, let's get halal meat, you know? And a lot of people ask us, like, that follow halal, why would you do halal? Well, so that you could eat it. That's it.
2: Which is easier now because there are a lot more halal butchers. There didn't used to be, even 10 years ago, that many. Yeah. So it has definitely changed a lot in that regard.
1: It's changing. We still find it challenging, to be honest with you. We can't always get exactly the cut that we want. And if you know more vendors that do that, I'd love to hear from you. But sometimes that is a little challenging. But we kind of structure our dishes accordingly so that we can keep inclusive. And we also have separate cooking equipment for like gluten-free, gluten, halal, etc.
2: It's interesting. You talked about just the masa and the no preservatives piece, but I think in California, they're starting to mandate that masa has to be fortified, I think with niacin, because there's one piece of disease that's happening because it's not fortified. But there's kind of a backlash from, you know, the Latino community is like, we've never had this in our masa, you know, hundreds of years, not 10 years, you know.
1: Yeah.
2: But, so I don't know how you feel about having to fortify something that's not been fortified. So,
1: well, the fortification and the enrichment of different kinds of flours out there has to do with the refinement of the flour. And in our case, we're actually using a whole grain corn. So ours doesn't need to be added too, because it has its naturally occurring nutrients. But it is understandable that if there is a malnutrition going on and people are very clearly suffering from that, then of course whoever mandates that will add it potentially, and that's where that all came from.
0: Yeah. It also comes from the fact that tortillas are the basis of so many diets.
1: Mm-hmm. Yeah. Yeah.
0: Must be interesting to be in White Center, both White Center and Beacon Hill being kind of the melting pot of Seattle. There's so many different cultures and cuisines.
1: Yeah, and that's what people tell us a lot. Oh, it makes so much sense that you're here because it's such an eclectic area where people come for the foodie experience, you know. And we only accidentally discovered White Center because you might know from the questions that I'm not really from Seattle. I came here in 2019. Towards the end of it and right before COVID, and been working very hard ever since, so don't know a whole lot. And the discovery of White Center was when we were looking for our next spot and we were doing festivals, and we saw this spot. We were asking people, like, they go, when are you moving? Where are you going? And we were saying, well, what do you think about White Center? And everybody loved it. Everyone's like, oh my God, White Center, yes, yes, yes.
3: That's so awesome. Yeah. And so people want to find you, where they find you at KachinaCacera.me, correct?
1: Yes.
3: Not .com.
1: Yes. Okay. Cocina Caseta Seattle, they can Google that too. That's an easy find. And we're on Instagram and Facebook and all that.
3: Thank you.
1: Yeah.
0: All right. Thank you so much.
2: Thank you.
1: Yeah. Thank you, guys.
2: Awesome.
1: Appreciate it.
0: Adam Martin. Up next, Food for Thought Tasty Trivia on Cairo Radio. 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
1: How many hot dogs do you eat a day?
2: You know, some days I could eat a couple, and some days I don't eat any.
1: Well, let's just say for an average.
2: Average per day would be something like, I don't know, 7? Is that high?
1: It's a little high.
2: Is that bad?
1: Not good.

0: Welcome back to the Hot Stove. Next time you're on a day trip in the Pacific Northwest and need a jar or two of Rub with Love, you can visit our friends around the state at Culinary Apple in Chelan, Sweet Peas Mercantile in Enumclaw, Payless Foods in Freeland, and Canalside Gifts in Hoodsport. Oh, we're all over the place.
1: All over.
0: Who knew? That's all those Rub with Love spice rubs. All right, Bex, let's play
1: trivia.
2: Let's do it.
1: Joe Sundberg from...
0: He's made a return.
1: From Old Salt, Fish and Bagel, and Rupee Bar. Have you heard this before?
3: Have.
1: Okay, good.
3: Yes.
1: All right. Okay. We're going to start with E.T. so you can... Woohoo! See how it goes. All right, Eric Tanaka. Yes. What regional hot dog, famous for cream cheese and grilled onions, was recently...
2: Seattle
1: dog it is. And who recently named that?
2: Named it?
1: Yeah. Who just
0: won the best hot dog in America.
2: Oh, I don't know.
1: Jose Andres.
0: Ah.
1: But the difference is this one had jalapeno on it.
0: Whatever. It's not my thing.
1: Taylor just had one. She wasn't that impressed either. Is that... Fair, Taylor.
0: Taylor has. She likes a pepperoni roll. That's her
1: deal.
0: She likes a chili dog.
1: All right. Okay. Good job, E.T. Number two. What is the French word for an open-faced sandwich often made with artisan bread and savory or sweet toppings?
2: Tartine.
1: It is. Number three. True or false? Ora King salmon is wild salmon from Alaska. I should have given that to you.
2: False.
1: That's false. What is it?
2: New Zealand.
0: Farmed.
1: Farm, yep. Premium farm raised from New Zealand. Okay, number four. Fideuá, am I saying that right, is a seafood dish from Valencia, Spain, cooked much like paella, but with what instead of rice?
2: Noodles.
1: Thin noodles.
0: E.T. is on fire this morning.
1: I think you're going to do good. Final question. You'll each get a misnomer, clue, and you name the food. A misnomer is a name that gives the wrong idea, like Jerusalem artichoke, which is neither from Jerusalem nor an artichoke. So your
0: Thanks
1: clue.
0: Thanks for explaining that for us.
1: Well, yeah. That's the word I couldn't dig up the other
0: These
1: day.
0: These guys are smart. You're looking at me like you're explaining
1: right,
0: it to
1: the
0: me.
1: Misnomer yeah, is. Yeah. Okay. This old school deli sliceable dish is made from parts of a pig's head and contains no dairy. What is it?
0: You know
2: head
0: this.
2: Cheese.
1: Head cheese. Yeah. It is 5 out of 5. This is going to.
0: But
1: be
0: I would argue that sometimes it does have meat from the head in it. So I would argue that it's not necessarily a meat misnomer.
1: You can argue.
0: Well, I mean, it's got the pork chow in it. Yeah. It's got all sorts of things.
1: But
0: in
1: there's
0: it.
1: No dairy.
0: You said head cheese. Oh, it's not cheese. Yeah. I see what you're saying.
1: Yeah.
0: Okay.
1: So that's not perfect. Okay. All right, Joe, you ready?
3: I'm ready, although okay. I wouldn't have even answered that salmon question correctly because I don't know what that salmon is and I'd never would buy it.
1: Because it's not wild. That's right. All right, number one, what is the French term for everything in its place before you start cooking?
3: Mise en place.
1: Mise en place it is. Number two, what's the name of the Italian antipasto made with grilled bread, often rubbed with garlic and topped with tomatoes, basil, and olive oil?
3: Bruschetta.
1: Good job. Number three, true or false?
0: Guys are on fire.
1: Yeah.
2: 7 for 7.
1: Rainier cherries were developed in Washington State and named after Mount Rainier. Is that true or false?
3: True.
1: It is true. They were developed at Washington State's University Prosser Research Station and are a cross between Bing and...
0: I don't know.
1: Van.
0: Well, what makes them yellow then? Because vans are red.
3: I don't know.
0: And when I first moved here, I swear they were called Queen Anne cherries. I don't know if you remember.
1: I'm going to do some research for you.
0: Okay. Maybe that's just a different variety.
1: Number four, hot pot is the

0: broad category, a communal pot of simmering broth found in Chinese, Korean, Thai, Vietnamese, and other cuisines, where diners cook their meats, seafood, vegetables, tofu, noodles, and dumplings at the table. What is the Japanese version where thinly sliced meat is quickly swished through a light broth?
1: It sounds like an orca whale.
2: Shabu shabu.
0: Shabu shabu it is, with a little help from E.T.
2: What do you mean?
1: Doesn't it sound like an orca? Yeah. Shabu shabu. used to hang out at the San Diego Aquatic Park.
0: Yeah. All right, final question. This is your misnomer clue. This sandwich contains no ham.
1: Aren't you going to explain to him what a misnomer
0: he
1: is?
0: He knows. Okay. He was listening. This sandwich contains no ham, and its name comes from a German city. But there's no ham in it.
2: It's a hamburger.
0: It's hamburger. Woo. Wow, we've got 2-5. Wow, Tom.
1: I am nervous
0: now. You've got some good work ahead.
1: Hey, Etta, come over here for a second.
0: He needs some help.
1: I'm calling in reserves. Up against over here.
0: I see no protests with them. They're fine with that.
1: With the reserves against these two perfect scores. Okay, you and I are on a team right now.
0: Okay.
1: When you answer, you have to talk into the mic.
0: Okay. Alfredo Di Lelio is credited with creating the original Roman fettuccine Alfredo in 1908 for his wife as she lost her appetite following childbirth. His recipe contains only 3 ingredients. What are they?
1: I would say cream, egg, and cheese.
3: We always
1: added an egg yolk to kind of enrich it, but ooh, I don't know if that's
0: now
1: classic.
0: Now you're going to...
3: I think it's flour.
0: Actually, it's a little bit off. It's fresh pasta, butter, and Parmesan Reggiano.
3: Oh,
0: no cream.
1: No cream.
0: No cream.
3: Talking about the sauce.
1: I know, me too, but that's...
3: Oh, that's the whole thing.
0: Okay, you guys, there's redemption here. Well, not really, but we're still going to keep going.
1: We already lost. These guys are perfect.
0: Well, you're going to have fun with this. In Japanese, teri means glaze or shine. What does yaki mean? As in teriyaki.
3: Oh. Is it sweetness by chance?
1: On a skewer. I don't know.
4: Grill.
0: Grill. E.T. got it. All right. You guys are going down.
3: I'm going down.
0: Number 3. True or false. Lo mein comes from Cantonese and means fried noodles.
1: Fried noodles.
3: I'm going to say
1: so.
3: True.
1: No, I don't think so.
3: No. We'll see.
0: What's your answer?
1: I've cooked a lot of lo mein in my life to make peanut noodles. So they were never fried.
0: Got it. You are right. Lo mein means toss noodles. Chow mein means fried noodles. Good job. Number 4.
3: Coffee didn't kick in yet.
0: What are the essential ingredients in a traditional French persillade?
1: Oh, you're the European chef here.
3: What's
0: just
3: can
0: two?
3: I see this?
0: Persillade. It's yeah, sure. Persillade.
1: Sounds like something they eat on the Iliad.
0: Parsley and garlic. Okay, final question. And you're
1: the Ofer?
0: No, you got one. You got the lo mein. Your final misnomer clue is these are not made from the animal in the name. They're named for the city where they became a bar food classic. Does anybody know?
1: Pinchos. I don't know.
0: Joe?
2: Buffalo wings?
0: Buffalo wings it is. So we got one tie question for E.T.
1: Well,
0: and Joe.
1: The good news is Joe's never invited back.
2: I don't know.
0: Okay, final question. Just yell it out.
3: Neither am I.
0: With E.T. and Joe.
1: Yeah, this is a tie.
0: What grape is used to make Sauvignon Blanc wine?
2: Oh. Sauvignon Blanc.
0: Sauvignon Blanc it is. Joe's the winner.
1: No, that was an embarrassing finish.
2: I was like, is that a trick question? What am I missing?
3: No, exactly. No, that was a good question.
1: Thank you.
3: No, I'm sorry that I couldn't.
1: No problem. All right, way to go, Joe. The winner of ours. You get to pick somebody out of the audience. Since there's only two, you should probably pick one of them. You might even be able to pick both. They can both get a free rub.
2: They can split it.
1: There you
2: go. We pick both.
0: They each get one.
1: If you want to be part of the show, you can join our community on YouTube Live at Tom Douglas & Co. or buy a ticket to join us here in the studio at HotStoveSociety.com. 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
1: ABC News, I'm Dave Packer. Severe weather, first heat, then storms, prompting evacuations on the National Mall tonight for the Freedom 250 Salute to America and the Great American State Fair ahead of President Trump's speech tonight. Officials say the event's delayed, not canceled. Plans for fireworks still moving forward in other cities, including Chicago and New York. Earlier in New York, the parade of tall ships up the Hudson. ABC's Rachel Scott was aboard one of those ships, the Coast Guard Cutter Eagle.
2: The Eagle has guided ships for decades.
3: The Bicentennial, Operation Sail, well underway. The United States Park Eagle leading the parade.
2: Leading the Bicentennial Parade for cheering crowds beneath the Twin Towers. 50 years later, the Eagle charting a new course for the next generation of Americans.
1: Rowing into the record books, Kelsey Fendler is now the first American woman and the youngest of 32 to row solo from California to Hawaii. She docked into the Aliwa Harbor this morning. This is ABC News. While America celebrates its 250th birthday in a country a little older, an announcement of two major archaeological discoveries dating back to the 4th century. ABC's Chuck Sievertson.
4: Crews in Egypt have found a well-preserved Byzantine-era residential city in the western desert from the 4th century in the Dakhla Oasis. There are north-south thoroughfares intersected by east-west streets, forming open squares and public spaces. Archaeologists also uncovered bread ovens, kitchens, and well-preserved bronze coins bearing portraits of Byzantine emperors, Latin inscriptions, and Christian symbols. Also, 18 ancient tombs were found in Marina El Alamein near Alexandria.
1: Serena Williams withdrew from her doubles match with sister Venus at Wimbledon today due to a right knee injury. The 44-year-old Serena was injured during her singles return earlier in the week. It was a three-set loss. Dave Packer, ABC News.
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5: I'm Derek Wing. Detectives are investigating a homicide in a Lake City neighborhood. According to SPD in Cairo 7, neighbors reported shots fired near the intersection of Northeast 123rd Street and Lake City Way Northeast near Dick's Drive-In shortly after 8 p.m. Friday night. Seattle Fire Department medics tried life-saving measures, but the victim, a man in his 20s, was declared dead at the scene. The investigation is ongoing. Evacuation orders were issued early Saturday in Douglas County following a fast-moving brush fire. The fire was reported around midnight near the intersection of Highway 97 and Chelan Hills Acres Road, according to the Douglas County Sheriff's Office. The Wenatchee World reports Level 3 evacuations, which mean leave now, are in place in some areas, while Level 2, be prepared to leave evacuations, are in effect in others. A Red Cross shelter is open for evacuees at the community gym in Chelan. This weekend, an estimated 60 million people traveled out of town to celebrate America's 250th birthday. Locally, WashDOT has some recommendations to make things a little less stressful when you're heading back home. Leave extra early or late at night to avoid peak travel times. Check your car's health ahead of time and keep an eye on road closures. Your Cairo News Radio forecast, cloudy to start on Sunday, but turning sunny, a high of 75. And the work week begins with sunny and warm temperatures Monday, a high of 82. Tuesday, partly cloudy, high of 78 degrees, and a chance of rain on Wednesday. I'm Derek Wing, Cairo News Radio.
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2: Hi, everybody. Peter Greenberg here. Peter Greenberg Worldwide on this holiday weekend. Hope you're having a great time where you happen to be. Let me tell you where we happen to be. Get out those maps, everybody. 20 degrees, 1 minute north. 155 degrees, 40 minutes west. And we couldn't be happier to be on the Kahala coast of the Big Island of Hawaii at the legendary Mauna Kea Resort. Also celebrating a birthday. No, not 250 years of independence and freedom, but 60 years of being the very first resort on the Big Island of Hawaii. It was developed back in 1965. By the philanthropist, and in those cases, if you look at those dollars, billionaire Lawrence Rockefeller. And he was swimming in the water one day on the sandy beach here, which is really hard to find. And there's nothing around him except lava and the Mauna Kea and the volcano. And he said, you know what? This is the very first place, the best place to build the very first resort on the Big Island. And so he did. And an amazing place with an amazing artwork collection. And of course, as I just said, the best beach on the Big Island. But we'll get to that a little bit later. Lots of other stuff to talk about on this holiday weekend. Not to mention the fact that there are 72 million of you out there traveling by road, by air, by sea, by train. And of course, that 72 million people over about 11-day period that will end this coming Tuesday. Hope you're safe. Hope you haven't spent too much money with gas. Although gas doesn't seem to be denying us, as the prices still haven't come down dramatically. Of course, when AAA tells us there'll be 72 million people traveling, they really don't tell us how many people are going to be in each car. And the more the gas prices go up, the more people get crammed into the cars. But at least we are going, and trips of under 400 miles are essentially booming. And lots of other things, speaking about booming, airfares have not come down. The chairman of Delta, of United, and of Southwest, independent of each other, have all made public announcements that airfares are not coming down anytime soon until they get to recoup all their losses. And those losses, because of jet fuel prices, are in the billions. So don't expect airfare prices to come down, except the real question becomes, are they sustainable? Now, if you're flying this weekend, or if you've flown over the last couple of days, you already know what I'm about to tell you. Every plane is full. Every plane is full. Even with the higher prices. Domestic airfares up 27% over what they were back in February. But one of the reasons why the planes are full, it's not necessarily that more people are flying. It's actually about the same people are flying that would have flown anyway, except there are fewer flights. Let's not forget the scheduled triage the airlines did after the Iran war started. Thousands and thousands of flights canceled, not just temporarily. These flights were taken off the schedule entirely. Now, having said that, here's the interesting thing. Southwest Airlines and a number of other airlines, in the midst of all this, are inaugurating new routes. And in Southwest's case, get ready for this, 23 new nonstop routes. Long Beach to Portland, Austin to Knoxville, Burbank to Honolulu. How about that one? Austin to Memphis, Denver to West Palm, and then to San Diego from Fort Lauderdale. That's amazing considering the fact that they're up against the same fuel crisis that everybody else is. What do they know that we don't know? Well, for starters, because international airfares are up about 44%, and by the way, that's just an average, that's because we can understand why the United States would be the domestic destination of choice for the rest of this year. And that's why they're adding all these new domestic routes. Interesting story there. However, it raises the question, whether it's domestic or international, how sustainable is this going to be? Well, we've determined maybe not. We're looking at the month of August. Now, we're now in July, but let's look at the month of August. We're seeing softness. We're seeing airfares surprisingly drop an average of 6% over what they were last August. That's significant. That tells you that people are pulling back. Now, the most significant development, and I guarantee you it won't last long, is in the area of frequent flyer award redemptions. We're seeing a sudden availability just for the month of August of frequent flyer awards. American Airlines alone is now redeeming flights on frequent flyer mileage for as low as 9,000 miles. Not bad. Now, how long is that going to last? I can tell you, not long. So jump ahead, take a look at August, see if you want to fly then. and jump on those mileage deals because they're not going to get any better than this. But that tells you they have available inventory that they were not counting on. And that's why the only time they release a lot of these seats for frequent flyer miles is when the revenue passengers don't show up. And when the revenue passengers do show up, it makes it a nightmare for the long-term mega million miler frequent flyers to get the perks they were promised when they joined the program. Why? Because the airline then begins to auction off upgrades to anybody who's on that flight. Not just frequent flyers, not the mega million milers, anybody. And that basically takes away the one perk that the frequent flyers wanted from day one, an upgrade. And they're selling these upgrades for as little as $46. So that'll give you an idea of what everybody's up against this holiday weekend and beyond. But moving beyond that, have you noticed how old your plane is these days when you're flying? That's right. How old are those 767s? How old are those 757s? The airlines are flying older and older planes because the manufacturers weren't able to either make the delivery deadlines or the airlines didn't order ahead in time. Guess what happened just a couple days ago? Delta Airlines retired, finally, its oldest widebody. Are you ready? It was a 767 after nearly 36 years. 36 years. Now, the argument can always be made, and by the way, it's a valid argument, that with proper maintenance and care, an airline's lifetime is almost endless. But even this plane, with more than 150,000 flight hours, had to come to an end. Who's still flying the 76? Delta is. United is. American is not. American retired their 76 fleet a number of years ago, and some would argue they retired their fleets of 767s, A330s, and MD-80s too early. We're going to see how they catch up. But at least one Delta plane, nearly 36 years old, is now parked in the desert. There you go. Hey, you want some good news? United Airlines is actually coming up with an idea that has long since been due. They're working to end the worst part of international flying. When you come back to the United States to connect to your domestic flight, you don't have to go through customs and recheck your bag again, and then go through TSA check-in again and security again. So they're working this out on a number of flights from Seoul to Atlanta on Delta, also on Korean Air, Sydney to LA on American, Sydney to San Francisco on United, Tokyo to Atlanta on Delta. And guess what? It's working. And what it means is when you land back in the U.S., you don't have to go collect your bags. You don't have to go out. You do have to go through customs and border protection and immigration, but you do not have to go through security again. You just go back to your gate. Now, if you're going home, then you just get your bags and go home. It's a great idea. We hope they do it again and again and again. When we return, a deeper dive into the Big Island and the Mauna Kea celebrating its 60th birthday as Peter Greenberg Worldwide continues from the Big Island of Hawaii on this holiday weekend. Back right after this.
3: Your flight might be late, but we're right on time. Peter Greenberg Worldwide will be right back.
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2: Peter Greenberg back with you as Peter Greenberg Worldwide continues from the legendary Mauna Kea here on the Big Island of Hawaii. And of course, you know the drill. You can always reach me. It's a new concept called email. Peter@petergreenberg.com with your name, phone number, question or problem. We'll solve it here, right here on the show that we do every single week. I mentioned the Mauna Kea simply because it's also its 60th anniversary. Of an amazing hotel, considering when it was built and how it was built and how they brought it back as well. Joining me now, the managing editor of The Points Guy, our good pal, Clint Henderson. How are you, sir?
17: I'm well. How are you doing?
2: I'm doing great. You were just recently at the Mauna Kea, right?
17: I was there for the big gala grand reopening celebration a couple weeks ago, and the property is spectacular. The renovations are really good, but they've managed to preserve the sort of mid-century modern design that Lawrence Rockefeller loved, and you know, he really created. It was the first resort on the Big Island of Hawaii, and so pretty impressive to see what they've done with it.
2: And you know, when you think about it being the first resort, you know, in the hospitality business, it's always location, location, location. This particular location, you know, for those people who've been to the Big Island, you know, it's volcanic. You know, the lava is everywhere. It's an island that's actually increasing in size every day as the volcano continues to erupt and lava flows into the ocean. But in this particular case, where they built this hotel was sort of magical because they picked it on a beach that's truly sandy and not rocky. And that's a big difference.
17: Yeah, and it's honestly one of my favorite beaches in all of Hawaii. There's a neighboring property, sister property, the Westin is there, the Hapuna Beach property, which also is a great beach. And you can actually walk between the two resorts. So it's a great location. You know, there's not a lot of stuff around there, but, you know, if you're just in the mood to go to a resort and hang out at a beach, I mean, it's just spectacular.
2: So this is the summer of what we call the Great American Road Trip. This is caused by all sorts of factors. You can start with, of course, the 250th anniversary of our nation, or the 100th anniversary of Route 66, but also because of the word we hear more and more these days called affordability, gas prices, you know, soaring. I filled my tank in my car a week ago in L.A. It was $132. I mean, excuse me. But bottom line is, you've done some research as to where American families are going this summer, why and how many. Some surprises there.
17: Yeah, so I've been frankly gobsmacked at the resilience of the American consumer. You know, airlines in many cases have raised prices for airfare 4 or 5 times this year, and we're seeing airfare anywhere from 20 to 30% higher year over year, which is, it's just unprecedented. You don't see that very often.
2: And Clint, I got a reminder, that 20 to 30% is an average. Some of it's even higher.
17: Exactly. Yeah. Some of the really popular high demand destinations. But consumers have been willing to pay that. There has been almost zero impact to the airlines after they've raised prices. And I'm afraid the airlines are going to keep these higher prices around. Now, here's the silver lining to all this. I feel like the summer trip has shifted earlier in the year because schools get out so much earlier now. So instead of it being July, August, it's now June and July that's most expensive. Well, guess what? We're finding airfare is actually lower year over year for the month of August. So if you haven't booked for August, now may be the time. But the shocking thing is that most people, the points guy and YouGov have surveyed, say that despite higher prices, they're not canceling trips. They're going to still go. They may be reducing where they're going or reducing the number of days they're going, but there really hasn't been any slackening in the actual demand for summer travel.
2: Which speaks to the nature of travel and our cultural DNA. I've always said that we don't travel because we want to travel. If we're really being honest, we travel because we need to travel. And in that situation, I think those research findings you have are consistent with that.
17: Absolutely. And, you know, we've seen really since the coronavirus pandemic that people decided when they were cooped up at home, the one thing that they were going to do when everything reopened was travel. And I think that just really got ingrained in folks. We saw revenge travel. But here's what's shocking to me as someone who covers this. I expected after this sort of revenge travel trend ended and people had exhausted their funds that they would cut back on travel. In fact, we've seen the opposite. We've seen leisure travel increase year after year after year. It's remarkable, even as some business travel has declined. So pretty remarkable that, you know, you and I have not really seen any let up in demand since the pandemic. That's kind of wild.
2: Well, you know, I go back to the word revenge travel. I disagree with that particular note, you know, description, only because when you think about it, when people decided during COVID, and you're right, they wanted to get back out and travel, but they also decided it for a reason. You know, they were up close with their own personal issues of mortality during COVID. Either they got it and survived, or their friends or relatives got it and survived, or maybe didn't survive. And their attitude changed, their behavior changed, because when they came out of it, they said, you know what? I have no idea how long I'm going to be on the planet for. And I just want to be, you know, it's not survival of the fittest now. It's survival of the closest. I want to be with my friends. I want to be with my family. And you know what? I don't need a new car. I don't need new clothes. I don't need new jewelry. I'm not going to buy anything new. I don't want any stuff. I want experiences. And that's what happened. That's what was then designated as revenge travel. I changed it to word refocused travel, because they took all that money they were going to spend for the car and the jewelry and everything, and they just moved it over to the travel bucket. And that's what you see. Now, what's surprising to me in the year 2026 is not that that's happened, but that they're willing to even spend more.
17: Yeah, I think it's kind of a generational thing too, right? So the younger generations, they are more interested in having a once-in-a-lifetime experience, you only live once kind of thing. There's a really interesting article in the Wall Street Journal today about funflation. So the price of concert tickets for, you know, World Cup, for these kinds of events have skyrocketed, and people are still paying it because they're investing in these sort of experiences over things. And, you know, we've seen a decline in sort of handbags and designer goods spending, and we're seeing that shift over to travel. So you're absolutely right. I think it's a good thing in a way, because, you know, I think material goods, you can't take them with you. And those experiences are valuable for a lifetime of memory. So very interesting. But I hate that corporations are jacking up prices so much for these experiences, travel.
2: I want to get into that. Yeah. But, you know, I used to describe it as a Last Supper mentality. I go back to 2008 during the financial crisis, and I happened to be doing a piece at that time for NBC. I was in Paris, and I'm at a hotel there at the old Hilton. It's not there anymore, but I was at the Hilton, which was filled beyond capacity by American travelers. There wasn't a single room available at the hotel. And I was asking everybody in the lobby in the middle of the financial crisis, you do realize there's a financial crisis? Yes. And you made the conscious decision to come here? Yes. Why? And their answer was almost completely the same. They said, well, we decided if we didn't go now, we'd never go. It was sort of like, you know, that Last Supper mentality, which I think is coming back based on what's going on in the world and what's going on in the economy. But then you got to juxtapose that with what you just talked about, Clint, which is the high prices. You mentioned that 20 to 30% increase in domestic airfares. Well, guess what? On certain markets, it's 300%. You know, LA to New York was like, what, between 280 and 320 back in February. It's now over $900. That's a coach ticket round trip. And by the way, the planes are full. The planes are full to where I am right now in Hawaii. Can't get on. And these aren't just honeymoon couples. These are people who made the conscious decision to, you know, damn the torpedoes full speed ahead. We're going to go. They're not going to be denied, but somebody's getting denied. You know what job I'd hate right now? The job I would hate right now is being the head of the tie division at Brooks Brothers. Who's buying ties? You know, who's buying handbags, with the exception of a couple of deranged Birkin bag people? I mean, so that's where the money's going. And I don't know if it's sustainable. That's the question. Are those prices sustainable?
17: That's exactly it. And I think you see an example of this in places like Hawaii, in places like Las Vegas, where the costs have gone up so much that you're starting to see some consumer resistance. You know, visits to Las Vegas are dropping, spending is dropping, because people just don't want to pay $500 for a hotel night in Las Vegas and then pay for coffee in the lobby and then pay for resort fees and then pay for parking. I think there's a danger with these destinations that they're going to shoot themselves in the foot. And this is true of airlines, too. There will be resistance from consumers at some point. We just haven't found it quite yet.
2: Well, there is starting to be some resistance. And when we come back, I want to talk to you about that in the form of, believe it or not, this is the place where you live, Clint, frequent flyer redemption. I'm going to talk about that when we come back to the Mauna Kea as it celebrates its 60th anniversary on the Big Island. Peter Greenberg and Clint Henderson returning right after this.
3: Have a question or a problem? Just email Peter at peter@petergreenberg.com. Peter Greenberg Worldwide will be right back.
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24: This is Frank Lindsay along with Derek Wing. Level 3, meaning go now, evacuation orders were issued late Saturday afternoon in Douglas County. The Chelan Hills wildfire blew up to more than 5,000 acres. Rye Curley with KOZI Radio says this area deals with big fires every summer.
25: We had some really bad ones last summer. Most of those were pretty much constricted near the Blewett Pass area, so it's ripping up a lot of dry brush. This is right on the south shore of Chelan, or really western shore of Chelan. There's a massive plume developing.
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26: Microsoft is reportedly planning another round of layoffs expected to be announced as early as next week. Multiple reports say the cuts will impact thousands of roles across sales, consulting, and the Xbox gaming division. Total layoffs will amount to less than 2.5% of the company's workforce. Microsoft eliminated about 15,000 positions just last year. This weekend, an estimated 60 million people traveled out of town to celebrate America's 250th birthday. Locally, WashDOT has some recommendations to make things a little smoother when you're heading back home. Leave extra early or late at night to avoid peak traffic times. Check your car's health ahead of time and keep an eye on road closures. Your Cairo News Radio forecast, a cloudy start to Sunday, but turning sunny, a high of 75. Sunny and warm temperatures on Monday with a high of 82 degrees. 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

0: Have a travel question or problem? 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
1: Peter Greenberg back with you from the Mauna Kea as Peter Greenberg Worldwide continues from the big island of Hawaii. Joining me, of course, Clint Henderson, the managing editor of The Points Guy. Clint, right before the break, we were talking about traveler resistance now to some higher fares because maybe we've reached that point of diminishing returns. But one of the areas that you mentioned in our last conversation is availability of frequent flyer miles or even lower airfares in the month of August, which is unprecedented.
2: Yes, it really is. And we're seeing finally fares coming down for August. In fact, the data that we're finding with a partnership between the Points Guy and Points Path is that August fares are actually down 6% year over year. So if people have been putting off that trip, now is the time to book it. But here's what I think is happening. You're starting to see not only that summer travel season shift earlier, but you're also seeing consumer exhaustion. And I think there is some price resistance starting to happen. In fact, we've seen really interesting offers from two of the worst offenders when it comes to devaluing their miles, Delta and United. I have seen sub 100,000 business class seats going out from both Delta and United to places like Japan and to Europe, which is really unusual, especially for summer travel. So there may be some looseness in demand starting to impact these airlines, both on cash prices and on mileage prices, because you and I have been bemoaning the fact that, you know, it can cost 500,000 miles to fly one way on Delta now in business class. So maybe they're just putting out, throwing us some bones. But I do think there's it's interesting that we're suddenly seeing discounts on some of these most desirable seats.
1: Well, let's call it what it is. They're throwing you a few little bones. They won't last long. But if you got them, you use them. But you mentioned that 500,000 miles. I want to do the math on that for everybody. 54% of all mileage earned is earned on the ground with credit card purchases, right? We know that. So that means if you got a 25,000 mile quote unquote free ticket from Delta or anybody else, you spent at least $11,000 or maybe even $12,000 for that free ticket, not counting the other 12 or 13,000 miles you flew to get to the 25,000 mark, a redemption level. Well, if Delta Airlines is charging 500,000 miles to fly one way sometimes in business class, we mentioned an example of that, LA to Paris, they're asking 990,000 miles for that ticket, for that free ticket. Well, let's apply that 54% figure. If I'd been stupid enough to redeem 990,000 miles for that one ticket on Delta, that means I would have spent $437,000 to get it. For $437,000, I can take 12 of my listeners on a G5 to Paris. By the way, this is not a giveaway. It's not a contest. Nobody's winning anything. I'm just giving you the example. We've reached the point where the question has to be asked, what's the point?
2: Exactly. I think you have to really pay attention to these things. And if you have the flexibility, like I do, where I can jump on a sale on mileage, you know, when there's a really good deal, that's great. But a lot of people who collect points don't have flexibility. They have to go on a certain date. You know, they have kids. They can't pick their holidays like I can. So, you know, in general, the trend is working against consumers. That's why I think transferable currencies make a lot more sense than collecting an individual airline's miles. And maybe the airlines are starting to see that. And so they're throwing us some bones, but it's definitely an interesting trend to watch. One other thing I want to mention is, so for August, we're seeing fares 6% cheaper than they were this time a month ago. So looking ahead to August, we're also showing they're down year over year, which is a pretty remarkable change from what we saw in June and July.
1: It is, but don't kid yourself. Even if the war in Iran is solved and they open the Strait of Hormuz, and oil prices drop by the barrel, each major airline executive that I know, whether it's Ed Bastian at Delta or Scott Kirby at United or Jordan over at Southwest, they've already made public announcements that the fares are not going to drop. How about that?
2: That's right.
1: They've already made that point. They've done that. And the second thing is, at the same time, to your point about, you know, some bargains in August, the American Airlines Advantage program, and this is not going to live long, so if you want to jump on it, take Clint's advice and jump on it quickly. We've seen redemption levels temporarily as low as 9,000 miles for a domestic ticket on American. Now, that's not going to last long, but that tells you that there is, as Clint said, softness in the market for August.
2: Yes, and my colleague, our aviation reporter, Sean Cuddihy, just booked a ticket to Europe for 21,000 American Airlines miles. So there are deals out there right now. So if you can leap on these, jump on them.
1: How did he do that?
2: Just searching on AA.com.
1: Wow. You know what?
2: Yeah.
1: When we're finished with this interview, I think that's where I'm heading, because I have not seen that mileage redemption level in a long time. But if it's there.
2: Now that was Coach. Of course it's Coach.
1: What are you talking about? Of course it's Coach. I'm just happy to get a seat on the plane. I have so many of my friends that if America were being invaded by outer space aliens and there are only two seats left on the plane to get out, they'd be eaten by the aliens because they'd still be at the counter going, what about my upgrade? Did my upgrade come in? Get on the plane. Be happy there's even a seat, right? Unbelievable.
2: Take what you can get.
1: Clint Anderson, managing editor of The Points Guy. You always have low redemption mileage points with me. So there you go.
2: We'll be back from
1: the historic Mauna Kea right here on the Big Island of Hawaii as Peter Greenberg Worldwide returns right after this.
0: Your flight might be late, but we're right on time. Peter Greenberg Worldwide will be right back.
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1: Peter Greenberg back with you as Peter Greenberg Worldwide continues from the iconic Mauna Kea Resort right here on the Big Island of Hawaii. Of course, you can always email me, peter@petergreenberg.com, with your name, phone number, question, or problem. 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
17: Peter, great to be back with you.
1: So let's talk about something in particular that doesn't necessarily affect the islands of Hawaii, but affects everybody listening to the show who's interested maybe in taking a cruise. For years, of course, we've reported on outbreaks of the norovirus on cruise ships. Even during COVID, we saw what happened with the Centers for Disease Control issuing special non-cruise, like all full cruise stop protocols that ended all cruise ships cruising for about a year and a half until they could perform to about 75 different protocols of social distancing, ventilation, food preparation, basic personal hygiene, et cetera, et cetera, et cetera. Of course, the cruise ships are back, bigger than ever. And then we had the instance that happened just a few weeks ago in the Atlantic off the coast of Africa, the Hansa virus on one particular cruise ship. It was a small ship. It was relatively contained. The initial anecdotal evidence we had was that the virus is brought on the ship by passengers who had contracted it on land. We had at least three deaths. It was front page news. And of course, it got everybody thinking again about viruses on cruise ships. But before we get to hantavirus, let's go back to norovirus, because noroviruses, as you have told me in the past, it's a gastrointestinal issue. In most cases, it results in you with you having an extended conversation with the porcelain telephone in your bathroom, but it's not necessarily considered lethal. I mean, it can be depending on someone's immune, you know, possibilities, but in most cases, it's not. Hantavirus is different, isn't it?
18: Absolutely, absolutely. Norovirus has been on cruise ships and ships in general for a long, long time. It will always be on there because it loves that kind of environment. It's easily spread from contact surfaces, and it is a gastrointestinal problem that results in compromised hygiene and easily spread in a limited population like that. Hantavirus, on the other hand, really has nothing to do with cruise ships.
1: And by the way, most of us had never even heard of it until that particular outbreak.
18: Absolutely correct. You know, hantavirus has actually given cruise ships a bad rap. And here's the story. Hantavirus prefers an environment that is warm and dry. And hantavirus has been around for a long, long time. And it's a virus that lives in rodents and deer mice. And let me just give you a brief overview of germs real quickly. Again, there's viruses, bacteria, parasites, molds, and fungi. And the viruses have to live in either a bacteria

0: corners in the United States. That's the corner of Arizona, New Mexico, Colorado, and Utah. And there's a bunch of healthy young workers, and all of a sudden they get sick. They get a flu-like illness, and then they start getting very sick in their lungs. They start coughing up blood, and they say, what the heck is going on here? Well, it turns out they were able to isolate, for the first time, a virus. They didn't name it yet, but they figured out this virus somehow got to these people, and they tracked it down to deer mice that were in these old shacks that were dusty and dry and hadn't been cleaned. Well, every now and then there's an outbreak in the Southwest, and then there's one in South Korea during the Korean War by, guess what it's called? The Hantan River. And it turns out to be the same virus, and that's how it got the name Hanta. There were a bunch of young soldiers. Most of them were from the United Nations trying to clean up after the war, and they all got very, very sick as well, because the Hanta virus, when it affects the human being, has a 30 to 50% mortality rate. All right, fast forward now. We have a couple of little outbreaks in the Southwest every couple of years because it lives, again, in the rodents and mice that are in these dried, abandoned cottages and campsites. And of course, it's going to live wherever these rodents are. So here's a cruise full of tourists who are interested in looking at birds. And they want these very rare birds. And so they said, let's go to South America.
1: Hold on to that thought for 1 second, Norm. We got to take a quick break on the ledge of birds in South America with Dr. Norm Eston. When we come back, he's going to solve the mystery as Peter Greenberg Worldwide returns to Hawaii right after this.
2: Your flight might be late, but we're right on time. Peter Greenberg Worldwide will be right back.
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1: Peter Greenberg back with you, talking with Dr. Norm Eston about the outbreak, if I can even use that word, of the Hanta virus on one particular cruise ship in the South Atlantic. So when we last left off, Norm, you were talking about cruise passengers who were looking to find exotic birds in South America. And then?
0: Absolutely. And they're in search of this one particular bird that happens to like to live around garbage dumps. So they decide to go to a garbage dump. They're traipsing through all this junk and crap and animal refuse, and they finally get the picture of the bird, but they never clean off their clothes or boots or anything. They go back on the cruise ship. So they have on their boots and clothes the dusty, dirty remnants of our rodent urine and excrement, and they never clean it off. And so it's now on the cruise ship, where it becomes airborne and then gets spread to other passengers on the cruise ship. So that's the mess. That's the method that this got spread, and why the cruise ship got a bad rap.
1: But in this particular case, they were able to isolate that cruise ship. They quarantined the passengers at the very first port. They flew them back, the Americans back, to a quarantine facility in the United States. And we haven't heard anything since then.
0: That's correct. Because there are very, very few outbreaks of this. Now, there's no particular cure for hantavirus. If your immune system is compromised, it will give you trouble in your brain, your kidney, and lungs. And the people that did passed away from respiratory problems. So that's the problem with it, with getting exposed to the hantavirus. You can prevent

0: prevent exposure by, if you're in a dry, dusty area, let's say a summer cabin you have and you go back to it for the first time, you have to clean it out real well and make sure that you're not exposed to any of the droppings that are around. But it, in an urban area, it's not going to be present. It's not going to be present on cruise ships. And there is no case of any hantavirus ever being found in Hawaii.
1: And on other cruise ships.
0: Or on any other cruise ship at all.
1: Of course, now, hold on to that thought. Let's go back now to the norovirus, because it does have outbreaks from time to time. But to their credit, what the cruise lines have done is they've really focused on how food is being prepared, how it's being plated and served, and encouraging passengers at every opportunity in the food process of personal hygiene, washing your hands thoroughly before and after you go to the bathroom and before and after you go to eat. And that has cut down the incidence of norovirus dramatically.
0: Absolutely. Hand hygiene is always important.
1: But I mean, if you think about the buffet line on most cruise ships, you know, there's only so much the sneeze guard can do. And bottom line is, in the aftermath of COVID, you could not go on a cruise ship and go to a buffet and serve yourself. They changed the entire protocol where the dishes were plated and served to you. That's a big difference.
0: Absolutely.
1: And of course, since then, I think we've only had maybe three minor outbreaks of norovirus on total on all cruise ships. So now, should we be concerned about it? Of course. But situational awareness means everything. Do the right thing. Wash your hands before and after. Wash your hands before and after. I keep saying that. And the same thing with what the crew is now instructed to do, but the exact same protocols. And miraculously, the actual incidents have dropped amazingly.
0: You're absolutely right. If there's one weak link, it's leaving the restroom. Because when you think of it, you go to the restroom, you wash your hands, you take the paper towel, and you dry your hands, you throw the paper towel in the waste basket, and then you take the doorknob to leave the restroom. It makes no sense at all. So what is gradually happening is
1: they're having the washing areas outside the restrooms.
0: Exactly, or having a paper towel dispenser near the restroom door that you use to grab onto the doorknob or the latch.
1: Yeah, because we don't think about that.
0: Exactly.
1: See, now, on the last three cruise ships I was on, the hand washing areas, yes, they were in the bathroom, but they were also right before you entered the dining room. You could only enter the dining room after you washed your hands. That made the biggest difference.
0: Totally.
1: All right. And by the way, we're talking about the hantavirus, which we've not seen any outbreaks of since that one isolated incident in the South Atlantic. And of course, norovirus, which is going to be with us as long as we're around, but can be mitigated by just basic common sense and personal hygiene.
0: An ounce of prevention is worth a pound of cure.
1: And you invented that line, did you?
0: I wish. Mr. Ben Franklin, Mr. Ben Franklin.
1: Bottom line, the next time I talk to you, we're going to get deeper into what's going on right now in Democratic Republic of Congo, in South Sudan, and of course in Uganda, and what the United States is doing to protect passengers and travelers from the outbreak that we're starting to see in countries like those, and even Kenya, otherwise known as Ebola. So we'll talk about that with Dr. Nora Messon. But bottom line, for this, nothing to worry about hantavirus that I know about. And for norovirus, it comes with the territory, but you yourself can mitigate the problem by simple, basic personal hygiene. Other than that, we're virus-free right now in Hawaii. Couldn't be happier at the Mauna Kea, the iconic hotel and resort, celebrating its 60th birthday. And that music means we're out of time for this hour. So stick around, everybody. We'll be back with a whole lot more, including a very interesting approach to how they deal with the spa here. Talk about history as Peter Greenberg Worldwide returns to the Big Island of Hawaii right after this.
2: That wraps up this hour of Peter Greenberg Worldwide. Have a travel question or problem? Just email us. 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
4: ABC News. I'm Dave Packer. Fireworks across America tonight, culminating in celebrations for America's 250th birthday. A massive fireworks display tonight in the waters surrounding Manhattan in New York City. In Washington, D.C., fireworks later after President Trump speaks on the National Mall. The president promising a long speech despite the heat earlier today.
5: 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From Washington State, kids on bicycles in red, white, and blue.
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7: Let's go time!
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4: ABC's Whit Johnson. Serena Williams withdrawing from a doubles match today at Wimbledon due to an injury. This is ABC News. After weeks of mystery, tonight, finally, new details about the wedding of Taylor Swift and Travis Kelce. ABC's Morgan Norwood is outside of Madison Square Garden.
8: The ceremony was officiated by actor and friend Adam Sandler. The bride and groom wearing custom couture Dior, their brothers by their side, Jason Kelce serving as best man, Austin Swift as man of honor. 1,000 family and friends descended on the area under privacy tents and tight security, but a few sharing this on their way out.
9: They cried and they laughed and they danced and they hugged and they kissed.
10: Good morning, America. Happy 4th of July.
8: George, Robin, and Michael were among the guests, too.
4: A 19-year-old Oregon man on his way to a big payday. He purchased a Los Angeles Lakers jacket at a Goodwill store for $3.07. It's now expected to fetch around $250,000 at auction. Turns out it was worn by Wilt Chamberlain, an NBA legend and one of the greatest to ever play the game. Dave Packer, ABC News.
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11: I'm Derek Wing. Detectives are investigating a homicide in a Lake City neighborhood. According to SPD and Cairo 7, neighbors reported shots fired near the intersection of Northeast 123rd Street and Lake City Way Northeast near Dick's Drive-In shortly after 8 p.m. Friday night. Seattle Fire Department medics tried life-saving measures, but the victim, a man in his 20s, was declared dead at the scene. The investigation is ongoing.
12: This is Frank Lindsay. A wildfire in Douglas County has burned more than 5,000 acres and continues to spread. The Chelan Hills fire jumped McNeil Canyon. Rye Curley is with KOZI Radio.
13: Our concern right now, and it continues to be our concern, is this fire will continue because winds have picked up, that this fire will spread up the canyon.
12: Level 3 evacuation orders, meaning go now, have been issued in that area. For the latest on this fire, go to MyNorthwest.com.
11: In sports, the World Cup round of 16 continues Sunday with Brazil and Norway squaring off, followed by Mexico versus England. The U.S. plays Belgium in Seattle on Monday. And in case you missed it, Taylor Swift and Travis Kelce got married Friday night at Madison Square Garden in New York. The Associated Press reports actor Adam Sandler was the surprise officiant, and singer Stevie Nicks performed in front of a star-studded crowd of sports and entertainment celebrities. Your Cairo News Radio forecast: clouds on Sunday, but turning sunny, a high of 75. The work week starts off with sunny and warm temperatures Monday, a high of 82. Tuesday, partly cloudy, high of 78 degrees, and a chance of rain on Wednesday. I'm Derek Wing, Cairo News Radio.
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2: 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Of course, taking your calls and your emails, you know how to find me, peter@petergreenberg.com, with your name, phone number, question, or problem. We will solve it right here in the air. And if you're just joining us, I hope you're having a great weekend wherever you happen to be. Let me tell you where we happen to be. Get out those maps, boys and girls. 20 degrees, 1 minute north, 155 degrees, 40 minutes west. We are on the Big Island of Hawaii at the Mauna Kea Resort, celebrating their 60th anniversary, and of course, getting your calls and emails as well. Bottom line, if you're just joining us, I've been coming to this hotel, believe it or not, since I was 23 years old, so I've seen all the changes, and I've seen all the things that have stayed remarkably, which I love. Not to mention the most amazing beach on the Big Island, but that's another story we'll talk about a little bit later in the show. But they also have amazing amenities, and one of those, of course, is their spa, which deals with traditional healing techniques as well. And joining me now, the spa director, Sam Quinn. How are you?
3: I'm good, Peter. How are you?
2: You know, every time I go to a hotel that says they have a spa, you know, it's always the same. You know, it's always okay. We have stones on your ass, you know, or we have, you know, it's just a 60-minute massage and it's Swedish and it's that. But you go a little bit deeper than that. Mm-hmm. You're from the island?
3: I am.
2: Born and raised. And you learned your technique sort of like the way Hawaii talks story, right? It was handed down to you. So what are you doing differently here that other spas don't do?
3: Oh my gosh, so many things. Most notably, I'd say that our menu is heavily focused on Lomi Lomi tradition.
2: Explain Lomi Lomi.
3: Lomi Lomi, traditional Hawaiian massage, as you said, it's something that was passed on from generation to generation. And so when you think back to old Hawaiian days, there was a kahuna la'au lapa'au. La'au lapa'au is plant medicine. And so it was like the village person who came in and would heal all of the people that needed healing. So Lomi Lomi, it goes beyond just a massage. It's really getting the person on the table, finding out exactly what's bothering them or where they're feeling their pain, and kind of doing an exchange of energy. There's ho'oponopono involved in that, which
2: means
3: forgiveness, making things right.
2: That's all I want. I want forgiveness. Can you help me with that?
3: Yes, okay. Let's go.
2: But you say relieving them of their pain, but do I have to have pain to go to a spa?
3: No, not at all.
2: So the point is, if you happen to have it, though, it's about identifying it.
3: Yeah, yeah.
2: And then what are you doing differently once you identify it?
3: So our massages are amazing and our tables are amazing, most notably the tables, too. So we're the only spa in the state of Hawaii that have these specific tables from Oakworks. It's a Sovi Vibra acoustic table. And so they heat up, they have hydraulics, they tilt, and they put you in zero gravity position, but it also has built-in speakers into the table. And so we're able to program the table to play all these cool soundtracks. But when we were creating the menu, I wanted to think of ways that we could bring in the culture into the treatments. And by doing that, I thought, how cool would it be to do an oli or a Hawaiian blessing in the beginning of the massage and then take it one step further and do it at the end as well?
2: Give me a blessing. Go ahead.
3: No, we're not going to do it for you. You have to come into the spa and have it at the...
2: I want my listeners to hear the blessing.
3: Okay, you ready? I'll give you just a small little tidbit of it. Okay.
2: I'm ready.
3: Okay. A kahai ina Hawaii lo kahia kulike olu olu kamana o ha a ha a kokulana a honuia lana kila.
2: Which means?
3: Aloha.
2: You got all that way just to say aloha.
3: Yes. But every single word or every letter in aloha stands for something. So this oli, it's called Oli Aloha. It was created by Pilahi Paki, who is a Hawaiian historian. And so one of her greatest visions or dreams was to bring the world together with aloha. And so aloha can mean many different things. It can mean just a simple hello or goodbye, but to break it down into the acronyms and talk about akahai and lokahi, it's really doing everything with love and patience and humility. And so that's what Oli Aloha is. And so all of our treatments will start off with Oli Aloha. And then at the end, we have another Oli, which is kind of like your blessing. It's called Eola. And it's actually my two aunties that are doing that Oli. And so the closing Oli is to send all of our guests off with good love and good light, healthy life.
2: And can I book a 6-hour massage now?
3: Yes. Back to back, but you have to have 15 minutes in between so that the therapist can rest.
2: Oh, the therapist has to rest. That's their blessing.
3: Yes.
2: But how much of the Hawaiian story? Because most people who, I would guess that most of the people who visit Hawaii don't really know much about the story of Hawaii.
3: Yeah. I mean, I don't even know that I'm in a position where I can see the story of Hawaii. But I think for me, living here, being born and raised here, the culture and family was always something that was really a big part of my upbringing. My family, all of the women in my family are hula dancers and all of the men were song composers. And my Hanai grandpa was actually a La'au Lapa'au Kahuna in Kohala. And
2: which
3: so
2: means?
3: He was a healer. And so being around all of those types of things as a young child, it's just kind of been instilled in me. And so, yeah.
2: Are you a hula dancer?
3: Not anymore.
2: Was there a hula incident?
3: No, I think because I was surrounded by it my entire life and it was more of something that was expected of me. I did it as a child all the way up until high school. And then when I was an adult, I didn't want to dance anymore.
2: But now it's hula with the hands.
3: Hula with the hands.
2: Why not? Now, what about the aromas? What about the smells of the spa?
3: Oh my goodness, there's so many different oils that we work with and scrubs and just products. And a lot of the products that we use are found here in the islands. And so we've partnered with many different local companies, which is amazing.
2: But the bottom line is you want to make this as authentic a Hawaiian experience as you can.
3: Yes, absolutely. Yeah.
2: Now, given the menu at mm-hmm. the spa, what's the most difficult service you offer?
3: The most
2: complicated.
3: Complicated. I'd say the most complicated treatment that we have would be one of our facials.
2: You're kidding me.
3: Yeah. And it's not a Hawaiian treatment. It's a skincare treatment, but there's so many steps involved in it. I would think that that's the most complicated one.
2: So in my case, I'll need a special blessing. Just saying. We're talking to Sam Quinn, the spa director right here at the Mauna Kea, where a lot of the Hawaiian traditions live on. Listen, thank you so much for joining us.
3: Thank you, Peter.
2: And when we come back, we're going to talk about serious traditions, the real history of the culture here, with the cultural advisor and aloha ambassador here at the resort, Punahele Andrade, an amazing storyteller. When we come back, as Peter Greenberg Worldwide continues, right after this.
0: Your flight might be late, but we're right on time. Peter Greenberg Worldwide will be right back.
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1: Peter Greenberg back with you as Peter Greenberg Worldwide continues from the Mauna Kea, the iconic Mauna Kea right here on the Big Island of Hawaii. And of course, you can always reach me. Just email me, peter at petergreenberg.com with your name, phone number, question or problem. 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And right here, let me suggest Kumano Keala. It's a Waimea-based nonprofit focused on doing something people have forgotten about here in Hawaii, revitalizing traditional Hawaiian agriculture and strengthening sustainable local food systems. Don't we need that? And you get to volunteer in so many different ways out there on the farm sites and in the communities. And the best part about it is you're volunteering with the very people who live here. Who better to give you the best tour ever of the Big Island than the people you just helped? If you want more information, you know what to do. It's kumanoikeala.org, but I'm going to do better than that because by the time you finish writing it, you're going to misspell it. Just go to our website, petergreenberg.com, and you'll find it there along with our list of all the other global opportunities you're going to find around the world. But we didn't have to go around the world very far to find out everything we wanted to know about the Big Island, because joining me now, he's the cultural advisor and aloha ambassador for this hotel, and not to mention the island, Punahele Andrade. How are you, sir?
2: Mike Kahi, I'm good. Thank you very much.
1: And you were born here.
2: I was born here on the island of Hawaii, yes.
1: Amazing.
2: Here in the Kohala District.
1: So you haven't gone far to see me today.
2: I haven't gone far.
1: But the island has gone very far.
2: And the island has changed.
1: It is. I mean, I first came here 1973 when I was working for Newsweek. We were doing a cover story, believe it or not, on Bette Midler because she's from Hawaii.
2: Yes, she is.
1: And that brought me over here. And I remember I was both in Kona, which is not far from where we are now, or then on the other side of the island in Hilo. I remember back then, this is 1973, you know what was on the menu at Hilo? Jell-O and Spam. You're laughing because you know I'm right. That's what it was.
2: Yeah.
1: That's changed, too.
2: Spam is a big favorite.
1: It still is. It still is. Yeah. But obviously, the culinary opportunities have grown dramatically. But so much of what Hawaii is, and I'm not just talking about the Big Island, I'm talking about the state itself, mm-hmm. or the islands, is about talk story, about telling the story that was handed down to you, that was handed down to your parents, that continues to this day.
2: That is relevant. And till this day, oral traditions are a very important facet of family traditions and how one generation absorbs the intellect from the other, from the kupuna passed down to the keiki, from the elder to the keiki. That in the home setting has not changed, although, you know, there is other facets that are integrated today because the change of society.
1: The change of technology,
2: correct.
1: I mean, for most Americans, I hate to say it, and I remember watching it, my first introduction to Hawaii was an Elvis Presley movie.
2: Birds of Paradise.
1: Right?
2: Yeah. Yeah, that was a great film.
1: And what made that film great?
2: Just his charisma and... You know what they did? They brought in traditional artisans and practitioners, dancers,
1: for hula
2: and they did as much as they could at that time, portraying, of course, Hollywooded up. Is that even a word? Hollywooded it up.
1: It is now.
2: And you know, they put the spin on it, of course, but it allowed the world to view Hawaii in an aspect that hadn't been seen before.
1: And it allowed the world, whether you liked it or not, to look at Hawaii as accessible.
2: Correct.
1: Right?
2: Yeah.
1: And people started coming over. I mean, it was a big driver of tourism.
2: Yeah. In the 60s, correct.
1: Yeah.
2: Correct.
1: But when you know, I will give you an idea of how Hawaiian culture or American culture gets exported in the most unusual ways. I was in the middle of Egypt, driving across the Sinai Desert with a driver who spoke no English. She was an army driver, getting me to the Israeli border. And I was with a photographer who had the attention span of a flea. And we're just driving sand, more gravel, more sand, more gravel. There's nothing out there. It's hot. We're sweating. It's dusty. And my photographer, who was totally bored at this point, out of nowhere does this. na na na na na na. And the car comes to a screeching halt. Dust and gravel are pouring through the windows. We're coughing and wheezing. And the driver turns around to me and goes, na na na na na. And looks at me and goes, book him, Dano. So Hawaii 5-0 was in the middle of the Sinai Desert in Egypt.
2: Yeah.
1: And that's not clearly the vision that you're trying to perpetuate here.
2: Well, you know, Hawaii is renowned around the world. And it's renowned around the world because of one word, aloha. And the movement of that and what that means.
1: What does it mean?
2: It means unwavering, unprecedented, it's just love in its purest form, in its ancient capacity. Today, aloha is the movement in which our people, the Hawaiian people, have regained their self-identity, and their intellect, our intellect of our indigenous arts, our language, our history, our handcrafts, our navigational skills has formulated into a process of new generational intellect that in 50 years ago was actually inept from Hawaiians. And we were made
1: to be,
2: we were right, we had to, it became full circle, and it was because of that movement of aloha, and what that means. It has different waving meanings from one area or from one specific group of people to another. Let's say in hospitality, aloha might mean one way or might mean one thing, that coming from the service entity. In the Hawaiian household, it's much deeper. It is that unconditional, unwavering love that is extended, whether it means discipline or just the foundation of love itself. But through love, there are disciplines, and that discipline art is the movement of aloha today.
1: And hopefully you're still teaching that even in the schools.
2: We're teaching that in schools today, and formally in curriculums devised for Native Hawaiians, by Native Hawaiians, in Hawaiian language-based schools and Hawaiian language or Hawaiian academic-driven schools, land-based schools. We have two in this district here, which is Kanuoka'aina, a Native Hawaiian school that is multiracial, but its curriculum is focused primarily in Hawaiian practical arts as well as all kind of academic learning. The other is a Native Hawaiian language school. And these schools...
1: And that's a language that was almost on the verge of extinction.
2: Almost gone, right? During my childhood, no one spoke Hawaiian, or very few spoke Hawaiian. By the 80s, and by the time I entered into college, Hawaiian language was actually an accredited degree. Today, it is actually a PhD. You can get a PhD in Hawaiian language today, in Hawaiian arts and Hawaiian studies.
1: You know, when I first
2: came very far.
1: When I first came to Hawaii, of course, I went to Honolulu, as most people did the first time. And of course, there was a performance of hula. And I thought, oh, that's interesting. It's a nice performance. It took me a while to realize it wasn't just a dance recital. It was an art form.
2: Hula is an art, yes. Hula is an art as ballet. It is old as ballet, if not older. It is a spiritual art, meaning that in ancient times, there was no separation between hula and the religion that it articulated to or with. It was the movement of spirituality through hula and religion. And that's why it was actually banned for nearly 40 years. The hula went underground. It was banned. It was actually persecuted. If practitioners saw exhibitioning hula or dancing hula, And in ancient times, it was the men actually that were the formal teachers and the true artisans of hula.
1: We're talking to Punahele Andrade, the cultural advisor and Aloha ambassador right here at the Mauna Kea. When we come back, you talked about all the things that the Hawaiians did, the navigation, the stars. But I want to come back and talk about the mythology too.
2: Okay.
1: Be back with more from the Mauna Kea as Peter Greenberg Worldwide returns right after this.
0: Have a question or a problem? Just email Peter at peter@petergreenberg.com. Peter Greenberg Worldwide will be right back.
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11: This is Frank Lindsay along with Derek Wing. Level 3, meaning go now, evacuation orders were issued late Saturday afternoon in Douglas County. The Chelan Hills wildfire blew up to more than 10,000 acres and had destroyed dozens of homes by Saturday evening. Rye Curley with KOZI Radio says this area deals with big fires every summer.
12: We had some really bad ones last summer. Most of those were pretty much constricted near the Blewett Pass area. So it's ripping up a lot of dry brush. This is right on the western shore of Chelan. There's a massive plume developing.
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13: Microsoft is reportedly planning another round of layoffs expected to be announced as early as next week. Multiple reports say the cuts will impact thousands of roles across sales, consulting, and the Xbox gaming division. Total layoffs will amount to less than 2.5% of the company's workforce. Microsoft eliminated about 15,000 positions just last year. This weekend, an estimated 60 million people traveled out of town to celebrate America's 250th birthday. Locally, WashDOT has some recommendations to make things a little smoother when you're heading back home. Leave extra early or late at night to avoid peak traffic times. Check your car's health ahead of time and keep an eye on road closures. Your Cairo News Radio forecast, a cloudy start to Sunday, but turning sunny, a high of 75. Sunny and warm temperatures on Monday with a high of 82 degrees. 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
1: Peter Greenberg back with you as Peter Greenberg Worldwide returns and continues from the Mauna Kea, the legendary, iconic Mauna Kea, celebrating 60 years right here on the Big Island of Hawaii. We've been speaking to Punahele Andrade, who is the cultural advisor and Aloha ambassador. I'd like to be an Aloha ambassador, actually, for this hotel and for this region. I guess the question is that I left you when the last break happened, is the mythology of Hawaii, the gods. Not far from us is the volcano. And of course, every time I go there and I visit Volcano House, mm-hmm. I've been going, gosh, for since I came here, I'm reminded that I'm being watched over by Pele.
2: You are. Hawaii's mythology, as we can classify that as, is much more than mythology to the native Hawaiian, to us. The religion, the Hawaiian spirituality, as we can now identify with it today, is much different from its past. In past, the Hawaiian spirituality and religion was coveted by a lot of rules. They still are today. But today, the difference is we have the mindset and the ability to openly practice it again. Where in the past, our grandparents and great-grandparents did not openly have that practice. Per se, in hula schools, the practice of acknowledging the hula goddesses and gods. Pele, you mentioned Pele, the Pele worship in the ideology and the worship of that.
1: Well, she's the goddess of the volcano.
2: She's the goddess of creation, of eternal creation. And so if we look at that as the Hawaiians did, the scope of what they looked at their mysticism as, it was an elemental world. So their gods and goddesses were elemental, meaning that they were tangible. They could see them. They could touch them. They could acknowledge them. They were around them, and they were multifaceted. It just wasn't one facet. Take example, water. The ideology of water and how sacred water is to an island environment, where in an area like the South Kohala region and the lower Kona regions, where water is very scarce, was something that was very sacred, and the feeling of that innately to the Hawaiians knew the precious resource of that. So that water, Kane, the god of water and the god of life, and Kanaloa, the god of sea, two different types of waters, but nevertheless, both waters life-giving. And so if we look at the resources that we have in Hawaii, which are so precious to us, and the environment, Hawaii truly is one of the most beautiful, special, and exotic places on Earth.
1: And I'm reminded, going up to Volcano House, which, by the way, is part of the National Park System, mm-hmm. you know, I talked to the rangers there, and there are now signs, but in the old days, people just told you, whatever you do, don't take any rocks from here. Don't, you know, as a souvenir, don't be tourists, don't take them back, because if you do, you'll anger Pele, and you'll have nothing but bad luck. And the rangers love to tell me the stories about how many times packages arrive in the mail to Volcano House with the rocks they're sending back, and my life is ruined. Take the rocks.
2: Till this very day. And that comes from an ancient concept of where you find, and not just an ancient concept, but a concept of kind of all mankind. Where you find something, you leave it alone. You have the respect to leave it there. And with Pele taking lava, that's something so precious and something so new, the concept of that is, again, the respect to leave it where it remains. Rocks for us, lava, is just not the the mineral source of magma and lava, but for us is actually a life-giving energetic force that came from Pele, from the center of the earth. Over millions of years, it breaks down and becomes the fertile land that we have. The other thing is that if every guest, if we times that by a million arrivals a day, and if they were to take one stone a day, I don't know if we'd have much island left.
1: Although, as the volcano continues to erupt, it's enlarging the island.
2: It is enlarging the island.
1: And one of the most fascinating things I got a chance to see, and I've done it a number of times because the volcano continues to erupt, is to take a helicopter ride, and as you come around the corner there, and you see the molten lava hit the sea, and you see the steam coming up, and you can actually see the land starting to enlarge.
2: Yeah.
1: It's unreal.
2: That is fascinating. When lava hits the ocean and how it converges from its molten state, and then it just explodes into a big burst, and then it becomes black sand, and then that black sand builds and builds and builds, and then the lava flows onto that sand and gradually goes into the ocean and builds and builds and builds.
1: Amazing.
2: And that is how Earth and Hawaii was created.
1: Punahele Andrade, the cultural advisor and aloha ambassador for the Mauna Kea here on the Big Island. Thank you so much for joining us.
2: Mahalo, and thank you.
1: And mahalo right back to you. We'll be back with more as Peter Greenberg Worldwide continues from the Big Island of Hawaii and the Mauna Kea right after this.
0: Your flight might be late, but we're right on time. Peter Greenberg Worldwide will be right back.
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1: Peter Greenberg back with you as Peter Greenberg Worldwide continues from the Mauna Kea right here on the Big Island of Hawaii. And of course, you can always reach me, you know the drill. Email me, peter@petergreenberg.com, with your name, phone number, question or problem. We will answer those questions and solve those problems throughout the show, as we do every single week. My next guest knows a little bit about this place because he's been here for a number of years, but most importantly, knows the history of an iconic hotel like this celebrating its 60th birthday. His name is Craig Anderson. Hello, Craig.
21: Hey, good morning, Peter. How are you this morning?
1: I'm doing just great. I mean, I first, as I said earlier in the show, I first came here in 1973.
21: Wow.
1: When I was working for Newsweek. It was, back then, it was like a rock resort, right? But a rock resort started by the Rockefellers.
21: Absolutely.
1: It was Lawrence sort of like, it was sort of like their getaway.
21: Yeah, Lawrence Rockefeller's vision, when he flew over this place in a plane with the governor of Hawaii and looked down at this beach and said, that's where I want to put my resort.
1: And by the way, speaking about looking down at this beach, if you've been to the Big Island, then you know what I'm about to say. If you haven't, you might be surprised. I mean, this is 95% volcanic, and yet you have the benefit of having one of the only sandy beaches I've seen on the entire island.
21: We're blessed. We're blessed. Actually, both of our hotels here have wonderful beaches. The Westin Apuna next door has a great beach as well. But it's one of the calling cards of this hotel and has been for six decades.
1: What defines this hotel? I mean, you've gone through six decades.
21: I'd have to say it's the staff. I mean, we've got multi-generational staff that interact with multi-generational guests that have been coming back for years and years. And
1: when I was at the restaurant last night, I engaged one of your waitresses in a conversation, and she's been here 37 years.
21: Yeah. Yeah, it's an amazing ohana, if you will, here with our staff. And I think this place has an old Hawaii vibe to it that I think is different than other resorts, both on this island and on other islands. It's very unique.
1: What is the old Hawaii vibe?
21: there's just a calmness. There's a genuine, authentic aloha spirit here. Life kind of slows down. And I think people come here for that nourishing kind of environment.
1: I mean, to be honest, I don't come to Hawaii for high energy. I come to Hawaii for low energy, but great experience.
21: Sure. Yeah, and, you know, everyone, you know, vacations the way they want to and looks for different things. But I think just the architecture, when you walk into the lobby and you see the ocean, when you look down at the crescent sand beach, there's a calmness and a kind of a spiritual kind of nourishment that comes from being here.
1: And yet when this hotel was designed initially, It was cutting edge. Nobody had seen that kind of design at the beach.
21: Yeah, I think when it was built for $15 million, it was the most expensive hotel that was built at that time.
1: Your renovations cost 8 times more than that.
21: and then some.
1: Yeah. It was only built for $15
21: million. That's what the records show. And the original design, interestingly, had these round hallways with natural ventilation in the roofs. And they built a model unit, and we had one of those Kona storms. And it rained like the Dickens, and it flooded the unit. So they immediately scrapped that design and hired Skidmore, Owings, and Merrill, and now we have the timeless architecture you see today.
1: I remember at one point, and I know you'll remember this, part of the sort of like the experience mandate of the hotel was we really want to be cut off. And so no TVs in the rooms, right? They said, no, we want people to just enjoy Hawaii. And there'll be no TVs in the room. How long did that last?
21: About 5 minutes. You know, guests checked in and said, hey, where's the TV? I need a TV delivered to my room.
1: And yet, here's the interesting thing. And there's a lesson there that they wanted the TV in the room, but they weren't watching it. They just loved the option of having the TV on. They wanted to check their stocks or whether the Lakers did something. But that's really the definition of true luxury when you get to keep your options.
21: Exactly.
1: And there are TVs in the room now.
21: There's TVs in the room now, but we kept the original intent of Rockefeller's design, and we have a wooden panel that slides in front of the TV. So if you want to pretend that there isn't a TV in the room or really unplug, you can do that.
1: Bottom line is, you get to

0: and a TV in the room, or really unplug, you can do that.
1: Bottom line is, you still get to watch.
0: Yeah, absolutely.
1: But at the end of the day, part and parcel of Hawaii, it's part of the culture. It's storytelling,
0: mm-hmm.
1: right? It's the stories that you tell that are handed down. It's the, and of course, the name of it is Talk Story, right?
0: Exactly.
1: And you do that here.
0: Vala'au. Absolutely. It's interesting. We host a weekly wine reception for all of our guests on Wednesdays. We call it Wine Wednesday. And every week we hear new stories from our guests who've been coming for decades, where they wax romantically about the boutique room and how they used to have to wear a jacket to go to dinner. And of course, I asked them, well, would you like us to bring that back? And they said, well, no. We don't want to wear a jacket anymore to dinner. That was back in the day. But the stories that they tell, about when they first came as a child and now they're bringing their kids or their grandkids. I mean, it just goes.
1: We're talking to Craig Anderson from the Mauna Kea. When we come back, more with me and Craig and the history of the Big Island as Peter Greenberg Worldwide returns to the Mauna Kea right after this.
2: Your flight might be late, but we're right on time. 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
2: 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Once again, here's Peter Greenberg.
1: And we're back. Peter Greenberg talking to Craig Anderson here at the Mauna Kea on the Big Island of Hawaii. Of course, you can always reach me. Just email me, peter@petergreenberg.com, with your name, phone number, question, or problem. Craig, part of the storytelling here, and it's not just the guests, it's the culture itself. It's the people who live here who hand down stories from generation to generation to generation. And where we are right now, I mean, all around us is sacred ground. All around us, it's not just volcanic rock. And the volcano continues to erupt, right? It's all the stories from the families and generations that are preserved.
0: Yeah, absolutely. You know, when Rockefeller first opened Mauna Kea, it was during the time of the decline of the sugar industry. And many of the employees of the opening of the hotel came from the sugar plantations just north of here in Kohala. And there's a story that Rockefeller brought in estheticians from Elizabeth Arden in New York and conducted makeovers for some of the staff who were a month ago a plantation worker and today were a housekeeper or a front desk agent or a bellman. So it's his vision of creating that transition from the agriculture industry here on this island to the visitor industry and opening the first luxury hotel here on the Big Island.
1: You know, even to this day, if you ask anybody outside of Hawaii what's the principal industry of Hawaii, they're going to say pineapple.
0: Mm.
1: Wrong.
0: Wrong.
1: Sugar.
0: Not,
1: wrong.
0: Not anymore.
1: No, travel and tourism.
0: Tourism is it. Absolutely.
1: I mean, as a GDP figure, it's the one thing that many government officials don't get, and that is, it is the power.
0: Absolutely. I think tourism represents 35 to 40% of the GDP of the state of Hawaii. And I know our hotels here on the coast pay, I think, about 35% of the property taxes here on this island. So, you know, we're an economic engine that supports a lot of what people who live here in Hawaii get to enjoy.
1: What would you say is your biggest challenge then?
0: Oof. It's got to be staffing, I think.
1: Still.
0: It's still a challenge for us. It's a limited population. It's expensive to live here. We see people leaving the island because it's hard to make ends meet.
1: If you talk to, and this is not just particular to your hotel, if I went up and down the coast here mm-hmm. and talk to anybody working at any hotel, there's a reasonably good chance I think

0: degree, they're holding down more than one job.
1: Absolutely. Absolutely. And I would tell you that all those hotels would tell you that they're also looking for people to fill open positions. So, yeah, it's a puzzle. You know, we're doing a lot of work with local high schools to try to reach out to the youth on this
0: island. Starting training programs.
1: To give them the opportunities to see what, you know, what our industry can offer them. Because there are a lot of, you know, depending on what your interests are, you know, everything from engineering to customer service to sales and marketing, accounting. I mean, there are a lot of different career paths available to people.
0: You know, you mentioned career paths. I think there's a big industry problem, not just particularly to Hawaii, to the entire travel industry. You know, if you and I were to go to dinner tonight at a little cafe in Rome, that waiter, that's not his job. That's his profession. Mm-hmm. It's what his father did before him, or his brother, or his mother. He loves what he's doing, or she loves what she's doing. And by the way, that's as it should be, right? The travel industry got lazy. And I think that they just thought, oh, it's a job. And then when COVID hit, it was an economic issue, not to mention people questioning their own mortality at that point. They said, you know what? I'm leaving. I'm not coming back. And they didn't come back.
1: Yep.
0: That wasn't just Hawaii. That was Cleveland. It was anywhere, right? And you're still trying to catch up.
1: Absolutely. Absolutely. We definitely saw that here. You know, and then, you know, people were concerned for their safety, so they didn't want to go out. And now we're starting to see more people want to travel and create those rituals and connect with other people. So, I'm not sure what the solution is. We need people to deliver service in our industry. We're not going to be able to automate the things that we do every day.
0: And the minute you do that, you're in real trouble.
1: Yeah.
0: I mean, by the way, if I ever show up at a hotel and they have kiosks in the lobby, I don't check in.
1: And if a robot delivers your room service, I'm sure you won't that either.
0: You know the famous robot story? It's a true story. I went to the lab at Hilton in McLean, Virginia, right? And they had developed a robot to do room service, right? Or to come up with if you needed a toothbrush or whatever it was. And here was this robot, R2-D2, coming down the hall. I said, this is not going to work. And you know what happened? In about 2 weeks, there were guests who literally had baseball bats. And they were beating the crap out of the robot. And at one point, they found one of the robots trying to escape. The robot had left the hotel. He couldn't take it anymore.
1: Cruising down the street.
0: Exactly. So you know what? Forgetting the methodology here, I thought the message was strong enough.
1: Totally.
0: Don't ever go to robots.
1: No. It's hard to imagine. It's hard to imagine, especially here in Hawaii, where the aloha spirit and that genuine connection is so important. So, I'm not sure where AI fits into our industry moving forward, but...
0: Well, I can tell you where it could fit in. You know, if you want AI to do the night auditing about who's checked in and who checked out, be my guest. If you want the AI to check me in, I don't want to do it.
1: Right.
0: I don't want to do it because it doesn't know the questions to ask, and it really can't engage you in a conversation that's meaningful.
1: So I take it you don't have a virtual assistant then?
0: You're talking to him. What are you talking about? No. It's not that I'm old school. I'm real school, right? I understand the technology. I do not want to be taken over by the technology.
1: Hear.
0: If AI wants to wash my car, go for it. If AI wants to tell me where I should go on my vacation in Hawaii, stay away from it.
1: There you go.
0: Craig Anderson, the guy who runs this place, the Mauna Kea, the legendary Mauna Kea, celebrating 60 years this year. Thank you so much for joining us. That music means we're out of time for this hour. Stick around, everybody. We've got a whole lot more coming from the Mauna Kea on the Big Island of Hawaii as Peter Greenberg Worldwide continues right after this.
2: That wraps up this hour of Peter Greenberg Worldwide. Have a travel question or problem? Just email us, peter@petergreenberg.com.
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4: ABC News, I'm Dave Packer. On Washington, D.C.'s National Mall, officials now saying the event for the nation's 250th birthday has reopened, and visitors will be rescreened after earlier severe weather forced an evacuation. Fireworks later, after President Trump speaks on the National Mall, the president promising a long speech despite the heat. The fireworks show in New York City just finished was one of the biggest ever. It ended a day that saw tall ships and fighter jet flyovers, leaving red, white, and blue smoke trails across the skyline. Michael Thomas visited from Trinidad and Tobago.
5: I love history and I want to take back memories with me.
4: At least 9 people were injured in a boat explosion in Chesapeake City, Maryland. Cecil County officials say 4 patients were flown to local burn centers and another 5 were taken by ground to trauma centers. This is ABC News. As communities across the country celebrate Independence Day and America's 250th birthday, a naturalization ceremony in North Carolina welcoming 49 new citizens from 25 different countries today. Speaking at the event in Raleigh, North Carolina Governor Josh Stein called for all American citizens to work together.
6: Every single citizen, whether natural born or naturalized, faces his or her own test every day. Will we love this country as patriots? Will we treat our fellow Americans with dignity and respect, even when we disagree with them violently?
4: Some Americans celebrated the 4th at national parks. At Mount Rushmore, below the carved faces of George Washington, Thomas Jefferson, Theodore Roosevelt, and Abraham Lincoln, this performer interprets Theodore Roosevelt for visitors at the monument. And we asked him what it was like.
7: To look up and see yourself in stone?
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4: Dave Packer, ABC News.
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9: I'm Derek Wing. Detectives are investigating a homicide in a Lake City neighborhood. According to SPD and Cairo 7, neighbors reported shots fired near the intersection of Northeast 123rd Street and Lake City Way Northeast near Dick's Drive-In shortly after 8 p.m. Friday night. Seattle Fire Department medics tried life-saving measures, but the victim, a man in his 20s, was declared dead at the scene. The investigation is ongoing.
10: This is Frank Lindsay. By Saturday evening, a wildfire in Douglas County had burned more than 10,000 acres and had destroyed dozens of homes. The Chelan Hills fire jumped McNeil Canyon. Rye Curley is with KOZI Radio.
11: Our concern right now, and it continues to be our concern, is this fire will continue because winds have picked up, that this fire will spread up the canyon.
10: Level 3 evacuation orders, meaning go now, have been issued in that area. 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
9: The World Cup round of 16 continues Sunday with Brazil and Norway squaring off, followed by Mexico versus England. The U.S. plays Belgium in Seattle on Monday. And in case you missed it, Taylor Swift and Travis Kelce got married Friday night at Madison Square Garden in New York. The Associated Press reports actor Adam Sandler was the surprise officiant, and singer Stevie Nicks performed in front of a star-studded crowd of sports and entertainment celebrities. 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The work week starts off with sunny and warm temperatures Monday, a high of 82. Tuesday, partly cloudy, high of 78 degrees, and a chance of rain on Wednesday. I'm Derek Wing, Cairo News Radio.
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2: Peter Greenberg back with you as Peter Greenberg Worldwide continues. Of course, if you're just joining us, I hope you're having a great holiday weekend wherever you happen to be. Let me tell you where we happen to be. Get out those maps, boys and girls. 20 degrees, 1 minute north. 155 degrees, 40 minutes west. We are in the big island of Hawaii at the Mauna Kea Resort. Of course, we can always be reached. You know the drill. Email me, peter at petergreenberg.com with your name, phone number, question or problem. We will solve it right here on the air. I've been coming to this island since, oh my goodness, 1973. Yes, I am that old, but the most interesting thing is that when I first came here, the cuisine was Spam and Jell-O. Or when you asked for the fresh fish for dinner, what was the daily catch? It was always the same. Mahi mahi. What's tomorrow? Mahi mahi. Let me guess. Thursday, mahi mahi. Guess what? Things have changed. And joining me now, the chef de cuisine at one of the restaurants here called How Tree is Miguel Soto. How are you, sir?
3: I'm very good. Thank you for having me today.
2: And you know, when we talk about cuisine at hotels, I mean, obviously there's been a great evolution. In terms of what you're able to source, what you're able to use, what guests want, what guests don't want. But of course, the definition of what we would call beachside cuisine, right? Now, beachside cuisine to me usually means soggy French fries and watermelon that's sort of sweating, right? We've gone a long way from there.
3: Yes, we have, you know, with these resorts nowadays, you know, like you said, the available food to us, you know, what we can source nowadays, you know, there's a lot more options. And, you know, today in 2026, we're able to, you know, elevate that cuisine, even if it is beachside, you know, we're taking a lot of care down at the food, you know, down at the How Tree with the food. And we're elevating that experience for sure, you know.
2: Well, let's talk about that because your whole history comes from Mexico City.
3: Correct.
2: Did you ever expect you to be in Hawaii?
3: I never thought I would end up in Hawaii, honestly, when I started cooking. You know, things kind of, you know, fell into place and the opportunities came to me and, you know, I ran with it.
2: But the point is, you're in Hawaii now, not Mexico City.
3: Yes.
2: But you're doing some Baja cuisine.
3: Yeah, so, you know, that's one of the reasons why I was attracted to Mauna Kea and to the How Tree concept, you know, when I heard about them redoing the kitchen and, you know, coming out with this Mexican cuisine concept, I just thought it, you know, it's perfect for me. I'm from Mexico City, like you said, born and raised. These are the flavors that I grew up eating. These are the flavors that I'm passionate about. And, you know, at a resort setting, it just made sense to me.
2: Well, so walk me through this. It's not just jalapeno on the beach.
3: No, not at all. So I think, you know, one of the things that drew me to, you know, taking this job was the freedom that, you know, all the upper management was going to give me, right? They basically wanted it to be a super authentic Mexican experience for dinner. And then, you know, for lunch, I get to put a little bit of the Mexican flair in there while keeping some of these, you know, beachside favorites like the burgers, like, you know, the sandwiches, the fries, not soggy though.
2: Well, yeah, but you forgot one more thing.
3: Which is?
2: Guacamole.
3: Of course. Yeah, we have to have the guacamole. That's one of the things that's, you know, one of the favorites everywhere you go nowadays, not just in Mexico. So that's one of the things that we do here. You know, we try to use the local product. We have some great produce here in Big Island.
2: And you're able to source it.
3: Yes, definitely. You know, Mauna Kea Beach Resort as a whole, you know, utilizes over 70 or 80% of the food is locally sourced. Chef Peter, which is the executive chef here, is, you know, in connection with all of the farms, all of the producers, the fishermen, everybody. So we try to utilize as much of the local produce as we can.
2: And you are getting local day catch.
3: We are getting local day catch, and it's not just mahi-mahi anymore.
2: You were going to go exactly where I thought you were going to go, right? No mahi-mahi.
3: Yeah, I mean, there is
2: I have nothing against mahi-mahi, but I can't do it every day.
3: It's delicious, but yeah, you cannot do it every day. You know, we have onagas, opacas, which are, you know, varieties of snappers. We have manchons. We have a lot of different things nowadays.
2: You forgot one thing that I had on the menu the other night that was unbelievable.
3: Which is?
2: Butterfish.
3: The butterfish.
2: Oh, my goodness. That butterfish was about as close to getting to a miso cod from Nobu as you can get.
3: I mean, the quality of the fish speaks for itself, you know. We try to not, you know, mess with it too much because, you know, like you said, it is a fresh day catch, right? So we just let it speak for itself.
2: Now, what's Sinaloa chicken?
3: Sinaloa chicken. So basically, the Sinaloa chicken is, like, again, we're using the local product, which is the Puna chicken. So it's a half chicken, and the Sinaloa sauce. So basically, it's just like a dry chile salsa, right? So think about guajillos, onion, garlic, you know, the whole works. And then basically, we're just cooking that half chicken and placing it on that sauce. The Sinaloa sauce is what really makes the dish.
2: Does it have a kick to it?
3: Light, a very light kick. I try to keep.
2: What's your definition of a light kick?
3: So, you know, working in, you know, in the States for so long, and, you know, in the resorts in Hawaii, I've learned to kind of, you know,
2: find
3: that balance of, you know, giving a little bit of kick, but, you know, being approachable to everybody.
2: And of course, you have to have the tacos.
3: You have to have tacos in Mexican food, yes.
2: Fresh fish tacos.
3: We have fresh fish tacos, yes, Baja style. So it's a beer batter, just like a, so. I was cooking a little bit in Tijuana. That's where, you know, the fish tacos from. So I have that recipe from down there, fresh catch, beer battered, in the fryer, real nice and crispy.
2: And what fish are you using?
3: Today is onaga, if I'm not mistaken.
2: Okay,
3: but it varies, right? Like that's the cool thing about working here is our day catch is actually day catch, so it's never going to be the same. Our servers will go up to the table, let you guys know what the catch of the day is, right? It could be different for the ceviche, and it could be something different for the mahi, or I'm sorry, for the tacos on the same day, right? It just depends on what we have available. We try to use the freshest.
2: And the Wagyu fajitas?
3: Wagyu fajitas, yes. Our executive sous chef, Anthony, you know, he's all about having the premium product here. So, you know, he was able to source New York's A5 Wagyu New York's. And, you know, we try to mix that Mexican flair with, you know, the top line product, which is the A5, yeah.
2: Now, I always ask every chef this question, so you are no exception. Here it comes. Because you got a chance to craft this menu from day one.
3: Exactly.
2: So what's the one thing you put on this menu that you thought, everybody is going to love this dish, they can't get enough of it, and it tanked? And then what's the one thing you said, do I really have to put this on the menu, and everybody can't get enough of it?
3: Yeah, no. So I recently put on a bone-in ribeye for two people to share. I thought it was going to do great. I thought, you know, we were going to be pushing it, and it just hasn't been, you know, the bestseller just yet.
2: So the ribeye got 86th?
3: Not yet.
2: It's on life support
3: right now. It's recently, you know, gone on the menu, and right now it's looking like it might come off because it's not doing so well.
2: But you know what's interesting? There's a psychological aspect to a tomahawk or a ribeye, right?
3: Yes.
2: And that is, one person wants to boast that they can finish it themselves.
3: Right.
2: Maybe that was the problem.
3: We've had people, you know, crush it. We had like a 12-year-old boy not too long ago just crush the whole thing.
2: Did they find the body?
3: Somewhere in the adult
2: pool. He crushed the whole thing.
3: He had the whole thing by himself. I was surprised. Yeah, my server kept back and, you know, giving me updates on how far along he was with the ribeye.
2: Oh, you were watching this from the kitchen. Okay.
3: Yeah, it was in the kitchen. We were jamming, but they were telling us all about it.
2: Yeah. Okay, so now what's the one thing that you said, okay, do I have to reluctantly put this on the menu, and everybody loved it?
3: So, being honest, I'm not a huge fan of fajitas. But it just sells down there, you know. Everybody loves the fajitas. Everybody loves the sizzling platter when they see it come across the dining room. So it's one of those things that I cannot take off the menu.
2: So what you're telling me, it's the sizzle, not the steak.
3: It's the sizzle. Yeah, it's the sizzle. That
2: I had
3: does
2: to say it.
3: It.
2: You set me up for that.
3: You know, it's like a show, right? Somebody comes down with the sizzling. Everybody, you know, is turning their heads. So it's a great sell down there. Yes,
2: I love it. Miguel Soto, the Hawtree Chef de Cuisine. Thank you so much for joining us. And remember, it's the sizzle, not the steak. And sometimes it's the steak, not the sizzle. When we come back, more from the Mauna Kea Resort as Peter Greenberg Worldwide returns to the Big Island of Hawaii right after this.
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13: 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My, oh my!
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2: Peter Greenberg back with you as Peter Greenberg Worldwide continues from the iconic Mauna Kea Hotel right here on the Big Island of Hawaii. 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And also, of course, I always tell you to go to our website, petergreenberg.com, for our comprehensive list of all the aid and relief organizations doing all that hard and essential work all around the world. Opportunities for you to get up close and personal and give back to the people who need it the most every time and just about everywhere you travel. Just a note about our last guest, the chef. He mentioned about one of the items that he put on the menu that he had to, that tanked, one of the items that he kept on the menu that did great. He forgot to tell you about one more thing. People will travel thousands of miles just to eat the hot dogs here. Don't ask, don't tell, you don't have to admit it, but you know what? You see a lot of people eating hot dogs at this hotel, and for a good reason, because of the way they're made, but I'll let you experience that for yourself. Speaking of that, my next guest knows a little bit about this hotel. He's the hotel manager with the most interesting name, Kansas Henderson. Welcome, sir.
15: Thank you so much for having me.
2: So I got to start. How'd you get the name Kansas?
15: For my great parents. They're actually celebrating their 58th wedding anniversary today, so happy anniversary to them. But I was the first not born in the state of Kansas after quite a few generations on both sides of the family, so reminding me of my heritage is the short answer.
2: So you're not in Kansas anymore?
15: No. Beautiful Big Island of Hawaii. So lucky to be here. 13 years now for me here on the island and loving every one of them.
2: You know, this is... I said it in the introduction, an iconic hotel. At the time it was built, over 60 years ago, it was the first of its kind in terms of architecture, design, location, on an island that people hadn't really known. I mean, the Big Island, when you think about it, was one of the least populated at that time.
15: You're absolutely right. It was an unknown paradise, and thank goodness Lawrence Rockefeller got here when he did and picked this beautiful location, Kanoa Bay, for this resort.
2: But he didn't, if I do my history here, he didn't build it like a traditional development. It was not a high rise, no. Number one, I think, what are you, maybe four stories, maybe?
15: We have two buildings of four stories each.
2: Yeah. It kind of blended right back into the lava because the island is it's volcanic. Let's call it what it is, right? You were blessed with an amazing sandy beach. You don't see that a lot on the Big Island.
15: That's absolutely right. Yeah, the two best white sand beaches are right here at Mauna Kea Resort, the Hapuna Beach and Kanoa Bay.
2: And that's it, really?
15: Absolutely. Yeah, most of them black sand, even green sand here on the Big Island.
2: And one of the most amazing things that your next door neighbor over at the Manalani, I don't play golf, but I drive a mean cart. The coolest thing to do at sunset, get a golf cart and drive out on the lava, right?
15: Absolutely.
2: Unreal.
15: Yeah, you can have a great time here driving at sunset, sunrise, equally as beautiful, even a moonset on occasion if you catch us at the right time of the year.
2: And last night, I noticed boats right off the beach with lights in the water. For what?
15: Well, we have a beautiful manta ray population here on the Big Island. They estimate about 250, and quite a few live right here at Mauna Kea, and they come in to eat on a nightly basis, and we have a great opportunity to get in the water with small groups and a marine biologist to learn about the population and the species and see them. They are gentle giants and beautiful in the water.
2: And they're very smart.
15: They are indeed, yeah. You could tell just how they work together while they're feeding and what I would call almost dancing in the water, that they are a really unique species.
2: What's the legacy of this hotel? You're having a 60th birthday, but what's the true legacy?
15: What Lawrence Rockefeller founded here is a place where guests have come to look for nostalgia. We have the same families who have been staying here for 60 years as guests. We also have the same families who have been running this location as employees for those same 60 years. You have a really unique setting where two sets of families have grown up side by side. They invite each other to birthdays, to weddings. It is something that you don't see at a traditional hotel or resort, and something that we're really proud of.
2: Now, of course, every hotel goes through a period of restoration, or in your case, renovation, more than once, right? It's part of the cycle, the cyclical nature of hotel business, right? But the mistake that so many hotels make when they go through a renovation is they forget the core values of what made the hotel in the first place.
15: Absolutely. And that was something that we were not going to do in this occasion. I would tell you that as I spoke to those legacy guests that you mentioned, what they told me was, don't mess it up. People have such a love and affinity for this property. It is a place that they call their happy place, their second home, their beach home. And we wanted to make sure that we kept the core beauty and obviously the amazing architecture that was put here 60 years ago now.
2: And what about that architecture still works?
15: Mid-century modern is something that withstands time. It is a beautiful blank slate, and interior decorators can come in and adjust the interior, but it is just a gorgeous architecture that you see come and go in fads, and as you know, many awards won by this property when it was first opened and continues to.
2: To me, what defines a great hotel, and please feel free to disagree, is light. I believe that most hotel designers have never stayed in a hotel. I believe that most people who build airports have never flown. I have to come with that conclusion because I'm the guy who stays at hotels and flies, and I'm going through these hotels going, what were they thinking, right? They trap me with mood lighting. That puts me in a bad mood, right? You want to have options, right? You open the shutters in your room here, you get all of Hawaii.
15: Yeah, the open air concept that the architects put in here is just amazing. And the shade that it throws from the trellises, the pillars around the property, there are beautiful times of day just based on the lighting and based on those shadows as well.
2: And of course, I don't know if this is intentional, but the way they built the hotel with the prevailing winds. I mean, when you open the door to your balcony, you're getting... It's just this amazing wind in your face that's not oppressive at all.
15: Yeah.
2: It's invigorating.
15: Yeah, the trade winds are the way that architecture was decided to be built prior to air conditioning, obviously. This hotel opened with no air conditioning. You had slatted entry
2: And by the
15: doors.
2: Way, you still don't need it.
15: You don't. And actually, we reintroduced ceiling fans so that folks don't have to turn on that AC. But it opened with open slat doors, both for the lanai and the entry door. So regardless of whether you had the doors open or closed, you still had that trade wind come right through your guest room.
2: You talk about generations staying here, but I think you'd be the first to admit that hotel guests these days have different expectations. They have different demands. There are certain things they want, there's things they don't want. And when I look at hotel design, the last three hotels I've stayed at did not have dresser drawers, did not have bathtubs, did not have desks, right? Didn't even have doors to the bathrooms. I don't know who came up with that idea. But here, you have a bathtub in the room that a family of five can fit in, as opposed to most bathtubs at most hotels, you could wash a small chihuahua in there.
15: Yeah.
2: Maybe, right? It's ornamental. Why the big bathtub? You kept it.
15: Yeah, I would tell you a few things. One, we're blessed with folks who come out for 5, 6, 7 days, some guests even 2 weeks or more. And so the comfort of our guest rooms is so essential for someone who's going to be staying that long. When you mentioned dresser drawers, we have walk-in closets, the deep soaking tubs. I mean, our guests are going to spend quite a bit of time here in the guest rooms when staying that long. Secondly, we really looked at that guest feedback during this renovation. What was perhaps taken away in years prior, what should be brought back, and what enhancements people were looking for in the guest rooms. And many of the new touches that we put in are specific to guest comment cards or surveys we received.
2: Like what?
15: Bringing back the louver doors that we talked about earlier. They had been taken away and drapes had been put in, which is just something that should never be done in a Hawaiian guest room. We brought in lanai lights because we have so many people who enjoy dining or reading outside in the evening. We had never had lights on the lanais before. Reading lights in the headboards for those looking to read late in the evening.
2: And last night, by the way, I went out on my lanai. It was a full moon, and I turned the lanai light on. Didn't distract from me from watching the moon, and I could read. What a concept.
15: Yeah, beautiful. And ceiling fans were definitely something that folks had asked to return, as I mentioned earlier. And lastly, surprisingly, one of the most common positive feedback we're getting right now is the introduction of water filtration systems in every guest room. It is something that we think we're actually the first resort to have in each individual guest room, and something that our guests are loving.
2: I have to tell you, it was a surprise to me. I walked in the guest room. I said, okay, where's the plastic bottle of water? There wasn't one. And I went, I want water. And then I saw built into the wall, there's a faucet, right? And that's the water. It's great.
15: Yeah,
2: eliminating. It's simple.
15: Yeah, eliminating plastic is a key for us here on property. Being on an island, we don't even have recycling as a opportunity. And honestly, it's a nod back to our founder, Lawrence Rockefeller. Is considered by many the original ecotourism founder in hospitality, even before that term even existed. So we consider ourselves stewards of this part of paradise, and we want to keep it as pristine as possible.
2: Kansas Henderson, the hotel manager right here at the Mauna Kea Beach Hotel right here on the Big Island of Hawaii. Thanks for joining us.
15: Thank you.
2: And when we come back, your emails and your calls, I promised you, right after this.
4: Have a question or a problem? 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
22: This is Frank Lindsay along with Derek Wing. Level 3, meaning go now, evacuation orders were issued late Saturday afternoon in Douglas County. The Chelan Hills wildfire blew up to more than 10,000 acres and had destroyed dozens of homes by Saturday evening. Ry Curley with KOZI Radio says this area deals with big fires every summer.
23: We had some really bad ones last summer. Most of those were pretty much constricted near the Blewett Pass area. So it's ripping up a lot of dry brush. This is right on the western shore of Chelan. There's a massive plume developing.
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24: Microsoft is reportedly planning another round of layoffs expected to be announced as early as next week. Multiple reports say the cuts will impact thousands of roles across sales, consulting, and the Xbox gaming division. Total layoffs will amount to less than 2.5% of the company's workforce. Microsoft eliminated about 15,000 positions just last year. This weekend, an estimated 60 million people traveled out of town to celebrate America's 250th birthday. Locally, WashDOT has some recommendations to make things a little smoother when you're heading back home. Leave extra early or late at night to avoid peak traffic times. Check your car's health ahead of time and keep an eye on road closures. Your Cairo News Radio forecast, a cloudy start to Sunday, but turning sunny, a high of 75. Sunny and warm temperatures on Monday with a high of 82 degrees. 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

0: Have a travel question or problem? 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
1: Peter Greenberg back with you as Peter Greenberg Worldwide continues from the Mauna Kea on the Big Island of Hawaii. Of course, you can always reach you no matter what island you're on. Just email me, peter@petergreenberg.com, with your name, phone number, question or problem. We will solve it right here on the air. Let's go out to the phones. Up there in northern Illinois, about 10 miles, I understand, from the border of Wisconsin, I've got Juanita on the phone. Hello, Juanita.
2: Hello, Peter. Thank you for taking my call.
1: So what's on your mind?
2: My husband and I are taking our grandson to Niagara Falls and then into Canada. He has a passport and a letter from both of his, signed by both of his parents. Is there any other documents that we need?
1: Well, first of all, he has a letter, but is it notarized?
2: It will be, yes.
1: Yeah, it must be notarized for both parents signing. It'd be even better if it was individually signed, meaning from each parent. Because the biggest problem that we have right now, and you see this happen all the time, is children of divorce and custody issues, and no border control agent wants to be involved in that. So a lot of times they'll deny entry if they don't have that notarized document from each parent. So do it that way. Do it that way. It's individual letters notarized from each parent and you'll be fine.
2: Perfect.
1: And the good news is he already has a passport. And
2: correct.
1: Does he share your same last name?
2: Yes, he does.
1: Even better. You're in.
2: Perfect. Thank you. I was confused about the information I received on the internet, and I thought I would ask you, the travel expert.
1: Oh, well, and I'm happy to give you the answer and have fun in Canada.
2: Oh, thank you. Have a great day.
1: You got it, Juanita. Thanks for the call.
2: You're welcome. Bye-bye.
1: And here's a letter from Michael who writes, we entered the EU from the U.S. on the 21st of April in Amsterdam, and we then went and registered with the ES system. I'll explain that in a second. We left the EU in Madrid on the 6th of May. At Madrid, we were directed by the airport staff to not go through EES for departure, but through passport control the old school way. Our question is, does the EES still think we're in Europe and our clock, 90 days and 180 days, is still ticking? Or does going through passport control somehow communicate with EES that we have left and we have nothing to worry about? Okay, I understand what you're saying, but let me first explain to everybody else what EES is. It's the new European entry system run by the entire European Union. That's 26 countries, where you actually have to register first upon your first entry into the European Union starting these days, which means they're going to take your fingerprints, take your photograph, and do a biometric reading of your eyes. And then the good news is from that moment on, at least this is the concept, every time you go to Europe, you don't have to stand in any passport control line. There'll be e-gates, and you go right through once they register you on the screen. It works when it works. It's still having a big hiccup in terms of the registration process. The problem is the lines to register have sometimes been 3 and 4 hours. Are you listening? Lisbon in particular. But the good news is for you that when you went through the normal passport control, they did look at your passport and they processed it, which meant it went into the exact same system. They just entered that information manually. Now, let's assume for the sake of this discussion that they didn't and they still think you're there. Well, you have about 5 different records that you weren't. You have your boarding pass and your airline information that you actually boarded a flight and left. You have the United States basically verifying that you entered, and all that information is publicly available. So the answer, Michael, is that even though the beginning application process for the ES is still somewhat problematic and time-consuming, you're already covered, you've already registered, you're in the system, and you'll be protected. So bottom line is you're okay. For everybody else thinking of going over to Europe this summer, you better allow for extra time. If you haven't already registered for the EES, in certain places, I mentioned Lisbon, but that's just one of them, it's going to take you a while. Now, is the system fully operational yet? No. There are manual overrides, which is exactly what Michael went through, and it'll continue to happen. Now, does this apply to the United Kingdom? It does not. The United Kingdom doesn't have that system yet, the way it's set up, the way in the European Union. What the United Kingdom has, we're talking if you're going to London, for example, is they do have some e-gates, but it's all tied to something called an ETA, which is an electronic travel authorization, which everybody has to have before you ever get on the plane, or they won't let you on the plane if you're coming from the U.S. So it's easy to apply online. It doesn't take long. They tell you you're going to get it approved within 72 hours, and it's been my experience, it's approved within about 8 hours, and it's good for a couple of years, and it's tied to your passport number. And that system actually works very well. Every time I've gone to England, anywhere in England, that could be Manchester, it could be London, Birmingham, any of the major airports, once you've got that system in with the ETA, you're good to go. And that's a great deal. We're waiting for the rest of the European Union to kick in, but it is coming, and I'm registering for it in about a week. And so just remember, take the time. What that means is, if you're connecting flights in Europe, that means you better give yourself a four-hour connect time, because you're required to register at your first point of entry. Remember that as well. Okay? Give yourself that time. And they're not making any exceptions for that. It's a slow system. But once it's in, you're in. And that's the good news. Michael, thanks for your email. And when we come back, a whole lot more coming from the Mauna Kea in Hawaii. Back with more Peter Greenberg Worldwide right after this.
0: Your flight might be late, but we're right on time. Peter Greenberg Worldwide will be right back.
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1: Peter Greenberg back with you as Peter Greenberg Worldwide continues from the Mauna Kea right here on the Big Island of Hawaii. And for those of you who've never been to the hotel, when you walk into the hotel, you are immediately basically confronted by and surrounded by artwork. Amazing pieces that go back to the opening of the hotel. And of course, go back in history many, many dozens of years. In fact, maybe even hundreds of years. It was, think of this as almost a museum that has rooms. And the person who knows all about that is my next guest, Scott Yule, the owner of Island Eclectic. And it is eclectic art when you think about it.
27: It's very eclectic.
1: Right? I mean, you obviously, you know, you have the lions, you have the sculptured animals, you have, and then some amazing pieces that go back, you know, a few centuries.
27: Absolutely, yes. I think one of our oldest pieces is the Buddhist wheel, devotional wheel, that's up in the lobby. It's a ceramic stone wheel that we haven't even dated exactly how old it is, but it's definitely the oldest piece in the collection.
1: And you talk about a collection, this goes back to the original design and building of the hotel because of the Rockefellers.
27: Correct, yes, part of the Rockefeller collection. If you go to the Met, you can see a huge portion of the Rockefeller collection in New York, but the other part of it is here at Mauna Kea.
1: And, you know, it's one thing to look at the art, it's another thing to understand the legacy of it and to understand the stories that it tells. And for guests coming here, I remember when I first came here, there was somebody here at the hotel who literally walked me through the hotel and explained what I was looking at.
27: Yes, we have a whole docent program here where we have people still on Saturdays that walk people through, but we've also created an online app that you can actually walk the collection and do a docent walk with your cell phone or your tablet.
1: You know, when you think about the history of Pacific Rim art, you know, Polynesian art, in fact, I remember when I first went to one of the islands in Fiji out of the Lau Archipelago, the village chief gave me a present, which I didn't appreciate at the time, and then I value it as my most prized possession. He gave me a piece of bark, a tapa, that went 8 feet If you go to the Metropolitan Museum of Art, you may see one that goes 2 feet. He gave me one that went 8 feet. And what the top of was, it was artwork that was drawn by the villagers that told the history of them coming to the island. It told the history of them developing the island, living on the island, and maintaining the island. And I get off the elevator on the ground floor today, and I'm seeing Tapa. You have those the stories are there, too.
27: Absolutely. Well, the ones that you actually saw are called kapa.
1: Yeah.
27: In Hawaii, we call the mulberry bark process kapa. In the rest of Polynesia, it's called
1: the same concept.
27: Tapa. Yeah. Same concept. It's traveled. The traditions have traveled, you know, on boats from island to island and from community to community. We have a very extensive tapa collection up on the seventh floor, as well as some incredible Hawaiian kapa that were restored by the Bishop Museum that are on display here. We have we're really fortunate here on the Big Island in particular, where we have Rowan Huffer, who is a national treasure, part of the Smithsonian. Her mother, Marie McDonald, and her helped to basically bring kapa practice back to Hawaii because it was a lost art form.
1: But let me ask a silly question, because sure. I was told this. I'm not sure I know the answer. But if I went back to that same island in Fiji today, I would never see tapa that big, ever.
27: That I couldn't tell you that.
1: Because they have trouble sourcing the bark.
27: Sourcing the bark. So, yes, it all depends on where the bark is coming from or being farmed. But those are amazing when you see ones that are that size. I've come across three or four in my work over the years that are about that size. And they usually were wall hangings or floor mats. And kapa also was used as clothing in traditional Hawaii clothing. Everything was made from kapa.
1: And there's still a story to be told.
27: Lots of stories to be told, absolutely.
1: What's the most surprising piece here?
27: Oh, the most surprising piece, gosh, I can't pick just one. Off the top of my head, you know, the Japanese tansu are some of my favorite pieces.
1: Those are the wooden pieces.
27: The wooden pieces, especially just in the process of seeing how they were originally crafted. You know, they're completely designed to be taken apart and
1: they're
27: reassembled.
1: Wood.
27: They're wood, yes. We have a couple that are about close, I think about 800 years old, and they are being restored by Corey Smith from Matsukaze Woodworking in Hawaii, and he's a master tansu maker. All the wood that we...
1: If you're a master tansu maker, that would lead me to believe there's only one of you.
27: They're here and maybe on the Big Island, yes, yeah. I would say there would only be one for sure.
1: And I remember when I looked at the traditional Thai manufacturer or wood making, they don't use nails at all. There's no nail work.

0: these certain ones to hold the hardware in place, yeah. they actually have for locks and for hinges, they have actual wooden nails holding them together, but the actual structure of the tansu, there's nothing structurally being held together with nails.
1: And even here we are in the year 2026. That's amazing.
0: It is amazing, absolutely.
1: Scott Yeo, the owner of Island Eclectic, maintaining the actual artwork right here at the Mauna Kea. Thanks so much, sir.
0: Thank you.
1: And when we come back, we're going to have your emails and your calls. I promised you we'd solve them, so stick around.
2: 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Peter Greenberg Worldwide will be right back.
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1: Peter Greenberg here as Peter Greenberg Worldwide continues from the Big Island of Hawaii, otherwise known as the legendary Mauna Kea Resort. And of course, you can always reach me. You know the drill. Just email me, peter@petergreenberg.com, with your name, phone number, question or problem. We will solve it right here on the air. Let's go out to the phones out in Bolingbrook, Illinois. I've got Jay on the phone. Hello, Jay.
6: Hello, Mr. Greenberg. How are you today?
1: I am fine. So what's up?
6: So you had had on your show talking about museums, and you mentioned the Griffith Museum of Science and Industry, and you were talking about the German U-boat, the U-505, and how it was brought over and everything.
1: Yeah.
6: And I had mentioned on my email that my dad worked there for only 48 years.
1: Oh, my goodness.
6: And he was, if you ever go to the museum, they should, still have pictures of them bringing it across what is now called Lakeshore Drive.
1: Yeah.
6: Back then, I think it was called Leif Erikson Drive. And you could see my dad standing on the museum side, kind of like guarding whatever area of that area he was at so people wouldn't be walking back and forth. But it was interesting, the movie that they have on the cranes that they put together from Lake Michigan over the sand, over Leif Erikson Drive at the time, and then at the museum, and how they had to almost kind of like do a parallel park thing with it. It was really interesting to see how they did that.
1: Oh, you're right. And the video that they show at the museum is just fascinating because it also has video of the submarine being captured. So it's amazing.
6: Rear Admiral Gallery was the captain of the tour, or the group of ships that kidnapped it. You know, the story goes is that the captain of the submarine, when they captured it, the beds are very small, but that the captain of the submarine at the time was 6 feet 1 inches tall, so they assumed he never got any sleep because he couldn't fit in those beds, those cots.
1: Unbelievable. You know, what's interesting is here we are on the Big Island of Hawaii. If you fly over to Oahu at Pearl Harbor, there's another submarine there you can see called the Bofin at the Pacific Fleet Submarine Museum right there in Pearl Harbor. And of course, you've got one in Manitowoc, Wisconsin, where they've got the Kobia. There's even one in Georgia, but I'm telling you, you hit the nail right on the head. The one you got to see, after you see the one in Hawaii, you have to go on the U-boat, the 505, at the museum in Chicago, because, first of all, it's amazing to see the living conditions and what they went through on all submarines.
6: Yep.
1: And then even more important, at least in terms of the logistics, how do they get a submarine from the middle of the Atlantic to Chicago? And getting across Lakeshore Drive was the easy part when you consider everything else they had to do. So,
6: yes, definitely, you're absolutely right.
1: Yeah, definitely check it out. And I really appreciate the call, Jay.
6: Okay, thank you very much, Mr. Greenberg. You have a great day now.
1: You too, man. Thanks.
6: Thank you. Bye.
1: Definitely thank Jay for that call. I'm telling you, whether you're a submarine nut like I am or not, these submarines are worth a visit just to give you the proper perspective of World War II. And if you ever get a chance to watch it on one of the streaming services,

0: services, one of the all-time greatest movies ever done on submarines, called Das Boot. In fact, it won the Academy Award. Check it out. All right, let's go to an email here from Diana. Writes, I'll be in Mumbai, India from December 25th through the 27th of this year. Is there any way I would be able to watch the Chicago Green Bay Packer game while I'm there? Perhaps an iPad app or a local venue. What would you recommend? Okay, well, here's the thing you want to do. First of all, someone can help you, who's much more technically savvy than me, to get yourself a VPN. And that allows you to be able to log on to a U.S.-based system that thinks you're based in the U.S. Otherwise, you get geo-blocked and you can't do it. Now, once you do that, I'm a huge fan of YouTube TV. It's not expensive, a whole lot cheaper than having a cable service. And you can log in from anywhere you are in the United States or with that VPN, just about anywhere you are in the world. And then in the middle of the night in India, you get to watch the Packers and the Bears, right? That's how you do it. It's really as simple as that. But get someone who knows what they're doing to get you that VPN. It's a little bit tricky, but once you have it, it works. Otherwise, you're not going to get that game that I can imagine in India. They're not big Chicago Bears, Green Bay Packers there. Remember, we're talking rugby and cricket and football, otherwise known as soccer. All right, so that's what you got to do there. And here's an email from Janelle who writes, my nephew, who doesn't like to fly, needs to get to Indonesia in September. Would you have any suggestions on the best route for flying and also a route for a cruiser cargo ship? All right, let's rule out these things first. He's not going to take a cargo ship. That'll be a 72-day trip. Because remember, there's still possibility for everybody, if they have the time, to go by freighter. They have limited cabins on every freighter. They usually sell out way in advance. And you have no guarantee that when you get to a port, you may be there for 8 or 9 days waiting to unload. So you have to have a lot of flexibility in your schedule. So let's rule that out. Cruises, also we're ruling that out simply because cruise ships, we're not talking about a ferry service here. A cruise ship only gets there at 8 in the morning, leaves at 4 in the afternoon, and you're paying for a whole cruise just to get to Indonesia? I don't think so. So where does that leave you? You got to fly. Now, you didn't tell me where you're flying from, but I'm going to suggest from the West Coast, I'll get you there. The best way to do that is to either get through Asia, meaning Hong Kong, Bangkok, or Singapore, and then head down. So you're dealing with one very big long haul. You could do Cathay Pacific nonstop to Hong Kong and then another long haul nonstop from there to Jakarta. That's the way I do it. All right. But you can forget the freighter or the cargo ship or the cruise ship on this one. All right. We appreciate that. And lots of people to thank. Diana Sue, Anthony Protus, Bradley Duell, Amanda Morris, Jeff Ryder doing the boards in Connecticut. And of course, it's July 4th weekend, everybody. So wherever you are, I hope you got there safely. I hope you get back safely. There are 72 million of you in cars, on planes and ships and trains. Have a great holiday weekend, everybody. Be safe. And of course, thanks to everybody here at the Mauna Kea. Bye-bye.
1: That wraps up this hour of Peter Greenberg Worldwide. Have a travel question or problem? Just email us, peter@petergreenberg.com.
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3: ABC News, I'm Dave Packer. In Washington, D.C., President Trump speaking Saturday evening ahead of the Freedom 250 fireworks show. Events on the Mall were evacuated for a time due to severe weather, but the president Saturday night saying,
4: they did the right thing. They saw lightning, and I said, there's no way if we have to speak in front of one person at 4 o'clock in the morning, I'm going to be here. There's no way we can be deterred.
3: Earlier, military flyovers in D.C., more military jets in New York. They flew in formation past the Statue of Liberty and One World Trade Center, leaving red, white, and blue smoke trails across the skyline. And a fireworks show on the Two Rivers, finishing the festivities. A pilot on a Delta Airlines flight reported that the plane may have been struck by a firework as they were approaching the runway at Chicago's Midway Airport. And it was hot up and down the original 13 colonies, days of extreme heat in the Northeast, sparking some of those thunderstorms. This is ABC News. While America celebrated its 250th birthday, a country a little older,
5: Announcement of two major archaeological discoveries dating back to the 4th century. ABC's Chuck Sievertson has more.
6: Crews in Egypt have found a well-preserved Byzantine-era residential city in the western desert from the 4th century in the Dakhla Oasis. There are north-south thoroughfares intersected by east-west streets, forming open squares and public spaces. Archaeologists also uncovered bread ovens, kitchens, and well-preserved bronze coins bearing portraits of Byzantine emperors, Latin inscriptions, and Christian symbols. Also, 18 ancient tombs were found in Marina El Alamein near Alexandria.
5: President Trump says it started on the 4th of July. The U.S. Treasury began accepting donations of publicly traded stock to help support Trump accounts. The tax-advantaged savings account for children he named for himself. Trump wrote that more than 6 million accounts have been requested. Dave Packer, ABC News.
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7: I'm Derek Wing. Detectives are investigating a homicide in a Lake City neighborhood. According to SPD and Cairo 7, neighbors reported shots fired near the intersection of Northeast 123rd Street and Lake City Way Northeast near Dick's Drive-In shortly after 8 p.m. Friday night. Seattle Fire Department medics tried life-saving measures, but the victim, a man in his 20s, was declared dead at the scene. The investigation is ongoing.
8: This is Frank Lindsay. By Saturday evening, a wildfire in Douglas County had burned more than 10,000 acres and had destroyed dozens of homes. The Chelan Hills fire jumped McNeil Canyon. Rye Curley is with KOZI Radio.
9: Our concern right now, and it continues to be our concern, is this fire will continue because winds have picked up, that this fire will spread up the canyon.
8: Level 3 evacuation orders, meaning go now, have been issued in that area. 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
7: The World Cup round of 16 continues Sunday with Brazil and Norway squaring off, followed by Mexico versus England. The U.S. plays Belgium in Seattle on Monday. And in case you missed it, Taylor Swift and Travis Kelce got married Friday night at Madison Square Garden in New York. The Associated Press reports actor Adam Sandler was the surprise officiant, and singer Stevie Nicks performed in front of a star-studded crowd of sports and entertainment celebrities. 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The work week starts off with sunny and warm temperatures Monday, a high of 82. Tuesday, partly cloudy, high of 78 degrees, and a chance of rain on Wednesday. I'm Derek Wing, Cairo News Radio.
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13: Hey, good morning, everybody. It is the G and Ursula Show. Appreciate y'all hanging out with us today. I'm looking forward to this segment, Ursula. I know we got a lot of stuff going on, but we have a guest. What do you got, Ursula?
14: We do. Well, coming up on Agree to Disagree at 11:30, there was a poll question that brought up some interesting results, and I want you to answer the question. Not right now, but at 11:30.
13: Okay.
14: Are you proud to be an American?
13: Okay.
14: And this is a perfect time to answer that question. Tell us whether you are or not, and why.
13: Yep.
14: And then we're also going to be talking about how we celebrate the 4th of July. But text us, Muckleshoot Casino Resort text line, 888-973-5476, 888-973-CAIRO.
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14: So do you have plans for the 4th of July, and does it involve fireworks and watching them over Lake Union?
13: Okay.
14: Because the fireworks show from Gasworks Park is going to happen, and there are some new rules, though. And I think some folks are not aware that Gasworks is not actually going to be gated, and you need a ticket to get in to actually... I've watched many fireworks shows.
13: Do you like the ticket?
14: Tickets are free.
13: But it's still a ticket.
14: But there's a donation. I think that they need to do it because they're probably figuring there's going to be a lot of crowds there this time around.
13: So it's a donation.
14: A lot of folks are... Yeah, so they're suggesting a donation. But do I like when you have something gated? Generally not. I would probably complain about it if I were not somewhere else.
13: You don't feel a certain type of way when they have a little donation thing and would you like to donate and then you don't donate? Don't you feel a certain type of way?
14: The only place I feel a certain type of way is when, for Gasworks Park, no, I would totally donate.
13: Okay.
14: I would totally, because that takes a lot of money, and there was a point in time when we... didn't have the
13: normally,
14: show.
13: Normally, what does take care of Gasworks work? Tax dollars?
14: Yes.
13: That's not enough?
14: Well, but the fireworks itself, and there's a lot of volunteers, and there's maintenance that goes into...
13: So the donations will help pay the volunteers?
14: No. Volunteers being free. But you're asking me, do I feel a certain way? You know when I feel a certain way?
13: What?
14: Yeah, when they're asking, for example, if it's a grocery store, I hate to say this, but or when they say, do you want to round up for XYZ? Mm. And I'm just thinking like, hey, go ahead. You're a company. Why don't you go ahead and do that? Because I don't know how much of that money that I give you, I donate.
13: Oh, there's administrative fees.
14: Exactly. So I donate to causes that I believe in, and I want to make sure that the money that I donate and anyone else donates actually goes for the causes that they say that they're working.
13: So the donation is basically paying for the fireworks.
14: Yes. Mm-hmm. Yeah. Okay. But bottom line is, if you want a reserved seat or a premium experience, you could be paying anywhere from $66 to $119.
13: But
14: they're hoping that
13: you know, that helps
14: with crowd management and safety.
13: You don't see the game? wait. Now think about what you just said now.
14: Mm-hmm.
13: We went from not ticketed. Now it's ticketed.
14: Yes.
13: Now it's all for donation.
14: Yes.
13: Now is you have the opportunity to sit in front of everybody, but that's going to cost you.
14: That's been the case, though. I think that has been the case. I've never paid that extra fee. I'm all about the free fireworks.
13: Now,
14: and
13: one
14: frankly,
13: thing about Ursula and Long Live Mark, y'all are for show about the free.
14: Oh, you know, give me a bad time about that. Yeah, just like I like to sit and coach, because guess
13: what? That's what I'm saying. That's what I'm saying.
14: I don't have a tax write-off. I'm going to have to pay through the nose for that first-class seat.
13: There we go.
14: Okay, but it sounds like you're not a big fan of this new gated versus...
13: No, I'm
14: just
13: not.
14: Walk in.
13: I'm not. I mean, what are we doing? Because this is how it starts.
14: Yes.
13: I remember in youth sports, now for those listening, hear me out. There used to be a time you come, you watch a baby play sports.
14: Yes.
13: Then it was, hey, would you like to pay a donation to come and watch so we can have support? Now today is flat out admission costs to go watch youth sports. You don't see what's getting ready to happen here? Pretty soon it's going to cost to go see at Gasworth Parks. I'm not feeding into that stuff. Keep it free.
14: Yeah.
13: Mama called it free. I'm going to call it free and keep it free. No ticket, no donation.
14: You can guarantee that it's going to be free if you have a great viewpoint from somewhere around Gasworks Park. Or you do what I'm doing. And we are, as a family, I told you, going to Portland for the 4th. And on the 4th of July, my niece, I told you, rented a van. And it's a 15-person van. We're all going to pile into the van, hang out, and watch fireworks together somewhere in Portland.
13: That sounds pretty fun.
14: I know. I'm so looking forward to it.
13: That sounds pretty fun.
14: Yes, yes, yes.
13: Yeah.
14: But we do have a guest right now.
13: We got a guest earlier this week. We talked about the Wall Street Journal. They had an article, a piece in there that talked about the new ways to bootstrap your way into your American dream and success.
14: Yes.
13: And one of the examples they use was car detailing.
14: Yes.
13: And of course, as you all know, I know a thing or two about that. And so Ursula starts asking me questions. And then I told the story about how I first started, how I used to go use other people's water and I use other people's electricity. And then it got
14: Palmolive
13: soap. Yep, that's the truth. Good one on that one. And then what happened was, is I found this place called Ben's Cleaner Sales. It's over there on, it's on 4th Avenue, right? On 4th Avenue. And then I ran into this guy. His name was Russ Myers. So I'm like, huh, that was 23 years ago. And then you were asking me questions about that. And I guess he was listening to the show when I was talking about it. And he joins us now. Here's Russ. Russ, put that microphone close to him out there. Good morning to you, brother.
15: Yeah, good morning to you.
13: Good to have you here. So you did hear. I didn't even know you listened to the show, man.
15: Yeah, no. We known each other for a long time. I've always enjoyed listening to you. And so obviously I work during your hours that you're here, so I don't always get to listen to. And yeah.
13: Well, let's go back 23 years ago.
14: Yeah, let's go back. Let's do it.
13: 23 years ago, here this, I guess we're both younger. Yeah. Here I come in with this idea. I want you to tell the truth. By the way, I've never asked this question. What was your thought about this guy coming in to ask about mobile detailing?
15: I saw a guy that wanted to work. You know, I saw a guy that was looking to make a living, and this is the way he was trying to do it, and he was trying to better himself and his family, and I could see the hustle, you know, and just like you are here on the radio, you're always well-spoken. You always were very confident in what you asked and in what you wanted, and so I always appreciated that.
14: Okay, I love this. Okay, so G sometimes jokes around, and it sometimes when you said when you would go to door to door, G would change his voice up a little bit.
13: Hello!
14: So tell us, like, what I love what you just said, but tell us, like, what was G like working those many years ago?
15: Boy, you know, I was trying to rack my brain here when he said, hey, come on. And I was like, man, trying to rack my brain on recalling all this stuff. But he for sure, you could tell he was a little frantic, right? He was always like knew he was a little without. And so he was trying to gain that step ahead and how he could do or get ahead with what he had. And
14: explain that.
15: So, you know, he didn't have a nice pressure washer. He didn't have all of the supplies, right? So he sold himself before he sold himself before he had the product, right?
13: Oh. Yes, Russ, that, well said. Well said.
15: And, you know, like, we're a family-owned business.
14: Yeah.
15: And Ben's was created on helping people, not to become a business to help people and not a business to generate huge revenues, right? Like that wasn't the purpose. The purpose was to create a living for his family and to help people. And I kind of took a little bit of that myself. And, you know, we don't sell things to people to have a good time. We sell people to help people to put things, you know, they're using the equipment that we sell and the products we sell to put food on their plates, to create a living, to solve solutions. And he came and he had a problem, and I just, I don't know, I enjoyed his energy and I just kind of gravitated to him. We were both young. I, 23 years ago. So yeah. I was fresh out of college, just kind of get my feet wet working in the business, not sure where I was going, not sure if I was going to be there. And, and then after working there for a little bit, people were coming to me for answers and I was able to give them solutions that were able to help them. And I enjoyed that. And I kind of just kept building off of that. And he came with a problem and you could see that he wanted to work for it. And we just kind of grew from there.
13: Well, I got a question that I just thought about something. So all those years back, now there's people in the office. I can still visually see it now. Probably some of those same people are still working there. Yes, shout out to them. Love them. How come you were always the one to come deal with me? How come nobody else in there? It's almost like they saw me coming, and here comes Russ right around the corner. How come you were the only one that dealt with me?
15: I would say probably at the point in time when, you know, you started coming is really when I started becoming face-to-face with customers, right? Like, not just the guy loading stuff up, not just the guy cleaning the bathrooms, you know? Like, and so most of the other people had other tasks and other jobs, and that was my job to, and we gravitated, and
13: yeah.
15: You know, you probably came to me with a problem, maybe with something small, you know, fixing a hose. You probably had something broke on you.
0: Yeah.
15: That was kind of where I was at. And then we just got to talking and went from there. So.
14: Okay. So here's my question, because how long did you end up working there, G?
16: Well, I wasn't working there, but I was a car detailer.
14: Car detailer.
16: So,
14: yeah.
16: So basically from 2003. Right. Until so basically 11 years.
14: OK, so when G started the Seahawks detailing, you know, what are your thoughts as you've watched G progress in his career and the trajectory that his life has taken?
15: You know, I'm always rooting for everyone, you know, like I root for everyone. I don't care who you are. You know, I root for everyone. So, it's been fun to watch. And I've always been in the back, you know, throughout our relationships, no matter where we were at, you know, in a relationship, I've always, where we're at in life. I always just, said, hey, I know that guy. You know? Like, so, I think it's great, right? Like, I think, this really fits his personality from where I've known him. You know, one thing I've always known is even when, maybe I messed something up, you know, and he was a little, you know, like we had a little tiffs and he was upset at me. He would come like blaring and, you know, like, but like, I always noticed that he was very confident when he was saying, and he could fire it off really quick. And I was always like, whoa, you know? And so, you know, like, I think that, him being able to share his opinions this is just the right spot for him. So I've really enjoyed watching it.
16: And by the way, And over the years, by the way, we still stay in touch or text me. I get right back to you.
15: Yes, you do.
16: You still my dog and all those things. Over the years, like, you know, like I said, this is 23 years ago. And by the way, you're listening to the voice of Russ Meyer. He works over at Ben's Cleaner Sales over on 4th Avenue, downtown Seattle. They do a lot of things when it comes to needs of businesses and companies. They've been around. How long has Ben's been around, by the way?
15: We're in 81 years. 1945 is when it started.
16: 81 years they've been around. But my question is over the years, like since then, is there a car detailing division now with you guys? And how do you guys still help out car detailers today?
15: We've expanded a little bit more. I would say that's not like our primary focus. But yeah, like we're able to provide solutions in selling them the equipment that they need, you know, whether it be a pressure washer, water tanks, you know, water recovery, chemicals, you know, just able to provide them the solutions that they can do to get their job done.
16: Yeah.
14: Okay. Robin Puyallup, who is one of our very regular listeners, wants to know, do you have a favorite G story?
15: This is not my strong suit. You know, one thing I do remember is we were both pretty young, and I believe you had another wife at the time, and you were from Idaho.
16: She was from Idaho.
15: Yep. And I'm trying to, we didn't know each other for very long. Mm-hmm. And I was making a road trip with my dad. We were going to go, and on the way back, we were going to be coming through Idaho at the exact same time he was going to be down there visiting her family.
16: Yep.
15: Unfortunately, we weren't able to connect the dots, but I do remember him inviting me. Be like, you know, when you're driving through, you know, get a hold of me and let's meet up, you know? And like, I always thought that was pretty cool. Like, he was trying to take time out of his day and, you know, with his family. And,
16: you know, I forgot all about that story about going out to Idaho. No, I seriously did. My next question is, and this part's important because I want to go back to you guys do big sales. We're talking about Ursula. We're talking about big companies. So for me to come in as the small car detailer, Ursula, I wasn't spending over $100. I mean, I'm coming in. I'm trying to spend $60. I'm coming in. I'm trying to spend $40
14: yeah.
16: and all those things. Why do you think that your company makes it possible for someone to come in with just very little bit of money to get started?
15: I believe that because we're not trying to sell you something you don't need, right? Like when you come into our store, yeah. you have a problem, I'm giving you a solution, and the solution, you're going to know what I'm getting, right? If you spend $10, right? Like if you're looking like you have $10, at least you know what you're walking out of the door with, right? Like you're not like, don't have false expectations, mm-hmm. right? So like, and, or if you're able to spend $10,000, right? You know, what you're going to get the job done. And the hope is you're just able to keep going with that. So, and also just our advice, you know, like you know, just the support afterwards. You know, you come to me and it doesn't matter. I can't say we're perfect. We're not going to screw up, but I can promise that at the end of the day, we're going to make it right. Right. So at the end of the day, if my advice was wrong, you can come back to me and I promise I'm going to make it right. So your money wasn't just wasted down the drain.
16: Yeah.
14: Gee, with Russ here in studio and you know, where you are at today and you mentioned him being pivotal in terms of the direction that your life took. I would love, I mean, if you haven't had a chance to say it out loud to the world, what your thoughts are about the role that he's played.
16: Yeah, I'm glad you're saying this. And so I'm going to say this about Russ and the entire place over at Ben's. First, let me just say this outside of the words of thank you. What really stands out to me, and I think the reason why I brought you up the other day, is because when back then, I knew, right? Like when I say I knew what your company was about and how big that it was. And I would see all of the big companies that you guys would deal with. The way that you guys still treated me, you guys still treated me as if I were a $10,000 to $20,000 customer, right? Mm. Even though I was only spending $40 to $50. And Ursula, when I say like for real, $40, $50, like
14: that's, no, I remember you telling
16: me. That's really all I had. You know what I mean? Now, if I get over 100, that means the big bucks. But I think what I wanted to just say is that, and I think that's why Ben's has been around for 81 years. So I'm going to say thank you to you guys because you guys treated me, even though I was a $40, $50 customer, you still treated me like a $10,000 customer. I would come in, Ursula, I would need an emergency, a hose was broke or my tank was messed up, and I would come in and they would still sometimes fit me right in because I had been coming there. So it was more of, hey, we're going to take care of that guy. Now, they didn't have to. Some businesses today, I mean, I don't know how you would guys would treat a $40, $50 person that's coming in, considering that you have tens of thousands and you're not keeping the light on.
14: You're not the big fish.
16: You're not even keeping the lights on. You're not even paying for the toilet cleaner for $40, $50.
14: Yeah.
16: So, Russ, I just want to say, you know, obviously you and your company meant enough to me for me to be mentioning you still in my journey. So I just want to say thank you. Right. That I have an opportunity to thank you in person. Everything that I am, I, you know, people always say, well, gee, look at all the hard work, which I have worked hard. However, I would not be here today with a lot of people without the support and the help from people like you. And so I want to say thank you for what you did. Who knew 23 years later it would turn to this? But the fact that it did, thank you, man.
15: Yeah,
16: because there's a lot of people who would not do what you did. You didn't have to. Ben's didn't have to, but you did. So thank you.
14: And it's a reminder how your life can change in an instant. Like if you are listening to this story right now and like, man, nothing is going right. Nothing is going right. It just takes one person or one chance or one opportunity, like you encountering each other to completely change that.
15: I don't think there could be a better compliment. Thank you. That means a lot.
16: Yeah. Real quick before you go, because I didn't do it justice. Explain real quick, if you can, what it is that Ben's does. I know they don't just come out there and help out $40, $50 people like me. What is it you guys do?
15: So we specialize in steam cleaners and pressure washers and chemicals. And it doesn't matter whether you're someone like G. Scott here with needing some chemical to wash some cars, or your King County Metro or Seattle Parks. You know, we're really involved in the city. King County Metro and Seattle Parks are our biggest customers. And so we really take pride in being able to take care of the city here. So,
14: and you provide the supplies necessary.
15: We buy the supplies.
14: Yes.
15: You know, we make custom stuff. You know, there's no limit. You know, like, that's kind of like, but gee, like he had a solution. And if it wasn't on my shelf, I'd find it. So, I got a quick little story. You got a second?
16: Oh, yeah, go ahead.
15: Yeah, so one thing I probably never told you is there was one time, I believe, and you've mentioned it a couple times, you've on the show that you were sleeping on couches. And I believe this is during one of those times, and he had brought some machines in for repair. And they were there, and I remember him not having money to pick them up. Like, we repaired them, and they were for quite a while. And I remember going, walking by, and there was a pawn shop tag on them. So he had picked them up from pawn and brought them to us to get repaired. And I just, I remembered that. And I just remember that, you know, even though he didn't have money, he could find cheaper places. He could buy cheaper things. He still entrusted us with that. And those things go along with me, like loyalty. You talk about dollars, right? Like, it's not about the dollars and cents. It's about the loyalty, the relationships. And I specifically remember just letting you take them out on your own, wow. just trusting you that I was going to get my money back. And we did.
14: Wow. Boy. Was not expecting that one.
16: Me either, man. That almost wow. got me. Thanks, man.
15: Yeah.
16: Whoa. Whew. All right. Agree to disagree next. Gene Ursula.
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12: This is Frank Lindsay along with Derek Wing. Level 3, meaning go now, evacuation orders were issued late Saturday afternoon in Douglas County. The Chelan Hills wildfire blew up to more than 10,000 acres and had destroyed dozens of homes by Saturday evening. Rye Curley with KOZI Radio says this area deals with big fires every summer.
13: We had some really bad ones
1: last summer, most of those were pretty much constricted near the Blewett Pass area. So it's ripping up a lot of dry brush. This is right on the western shore of Chelan. There's a massive plume developing.
12: For the latest on the Chelan Hills fire, go to mynorthwest.com.
13: Microsoft is reportedly planning another round of layoffs expected to be announced as early as next week. Multiple reports say the cuts will impact thousands of roles across sales, consulting, and the Xbox gaming division. Total layoffs will amount to less than 2.5% of the company's workforce. Microsoft eliminated about 15,000 positions just last year. This weekend, an estimated 60 million people traveled out of town to celebrate America's 250th birthday. Locally, WashDOT has some recommendations to make things a little smoother when you're heading back home. Leave extra early or late at night to avoid peak traffic times. Check your car's health ahead of time and keep an eye on road closures. Your Cairo News Radio forecast, a cloudy start to Sunday, but turning sunny, a high of 75. Sunny and warm temperatures on Monday with a high of 82 degrees. I'm Derek Wing, Cairo News Radio.
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14: Okay, before we get to agree to disagree, I've just got to say how awesome to hear that story. And the look on your face when he mentioned the pawn shop part, where your equipment, he saw the pawn shop stickers and you had no idea that he had seen that and they still trusted you.
15: No idea. No. Like, you saw my look in real time. Like, I looked and he said, and he talked about the pawn shop, and I never discussed that with him.
14: No.
15: Never.
14: Now, you've mentioned it to me where you said things were so bad that I was having to sell and buy back my equipment over and over.
15: Yes. When I talk about getting money from Peter to pay Paul,
14: yeah,
15: that was me. And the fact that he still knew.
14: I know. That's like, okay, a few people were texting in and saying, you know, great story, gave me goosebumps. And that was truly yeah, awesome. But I think it just gives hope to people who are struggling. Like, you never know when, and it's like, keep your eyes open for those opportunities.
15: Yep.
14: And also for folks like him who gave you that opportunity.
15: Yep. In a business, that's why they've been around 81 years.
14: Yeah.
15: To help out the guy that's coming in spending $40, $50.
14: I know, for sure. Okay, it is time for us to agree to disagree, brought to you by Guardian Roofing and Gutters.
16: One of these days, we just gotta take off the gloves, just really go at it.
17: On our 250th birthday, only 33% of American adults say that they are extremely proud to be an American. That's the lowest.
15: What percent?
17: 33. One third.
15: So
17: it's the lowest in the history of Gallup's polling on this. And even more interestingly, gee, those numbers come with a big political divide, which honestly is not surprising. So 70% of Republicans say they're extremely proud, but only 14% of Democrats feel extremely proud. Now, they ranked this. It was extremely proud, very proud, proud, not so proud, down the line.
15: Okay.
17: So
15: okay.
17: This is the 33% is the number at the tippy-tippy top.
14: Yes.
15: Extremely proud.
14: Which they couched it, saying they basically said that's the lowest since 2001.
15: Right.
14: And so I think the question would be, how do you answer that question? Are you proud to be an American?
15: Yes. And it was real easy to answer that. So, you guys know me. Sometimes I get in the weeds, Ursula. Are you proud that that's your dad? Are you proud that that's your last name? Are you proud? Like, what other dad do you have? And if you do have, you know what I'm saying? Like, there's sometimes where your dad or someone might do something disappointing, or someone in your family might do something disappointed, or are you proud of your ethnicity, mm-hmm, right? There might be someone who shares the same ethnicity as you, where someone does something that is disappointing, or even you yourself might do something that's disappointing.
14: Mm-hmm.
15: I'll just kind of keep it simple like this. One, I don't know anything else different. And if I wasn't American, then what else would I be? So if I'm not American, what would you want me to be? What would I want to be to be? Do I want to be, Russian?
14: Well, some people say I'm moving to Canada or I'm moving to Portugal. I don't want to live in this country. I mean, there are a lot of people who are making those choices right now.
15: And they might do that. And I'm not. And by the way, if you aren't proud, I'm not demonizing you. That you have that right. Mm-hmm. This is for me. Mm-hmm. Me? Yes. I don't know how any other way to think, because if I thought any other way, especially considering the segment we just had just now, mm-hmm. I wouldn't be here, because my whole life I was chasing the American dream. Mm-hmm. That now, maybe I was naive. Maybe I was like, gee, yo, there is no American dream. Maybe not. Maybe there is. But mm-hmm. I was trying, and I don't know anything different. You, Ursula.
14: I'm with you, and I have known different. I was born in another country. I was born in the Philippines to a Filipino mother and a German father. My dad gave us German citizenship.
15: Okay.
14: So I had a German passport until I moved to Seattle. So I was already in my 20s when I chose to become an American citizen here in Seattle.
15: Right.
14: And I think it was the best decision of my life. I would not change it, even though I'm very disappointed with a lot of things that are going on right now in this country.
15: Yes.
14: And we talk about a lot of those things that are happening. But I would still, over and over and over again, choose to be an American.
15: Same.
14: And I'm still proud to be an American.
15: Same.
14: And me criticizing what is going on in this country that I disagree with mm-hmm. is one of the reasons I love being an American, is because I have the freedom to disagree.
15: Come on.
14: With some of the things that are going on.
15: Yes.
14: And the fact that I can do a radio show with you and talk about these things freely is, again, another reason why I love becoming being an American. And I wouldn't have it any other way. So while I understand this polling, when it comes down to it, like, who I can't think of another citizenship that I would want to take on. And people have asked me, hey, do you want to see if you could get dual citizenship? And the answer is no. I want to fight in this country to make it as good as it can be.
15: Yes.
14: As good as we know it can be.
15: No doubt. And could you, I just want to say, could you imagine someone saying, or me saying, Ursula, I'm not proud to be an American. Oh. And I got a daughter that's a federal defense lawyer. I got a son that's playing for the Jets. Like, huh? Like, what else? Do you know how there's some people that don't live in this country would love to come and take my spot right now? Mm-hmm. Oh, hey, G, you not proud? Can I get that spot?
14: Right.
15: But you could be disappointed and proud. Both things can be true.
14: Absolutely. Can I share a couple of the listeners' comments?
15: Yeah.
14: Catherine in the 360 says, I am a naturalized citizen. I love the diversity of the United States.
15: Yes.
14: When I took my citizenship test, there were people from dozens of countries. Same for me. It was beautiful. In my group of friends, I have friends from the Czech Republic, Russia, China. And I think that is what makes America great. Always bringing in new ideas and new people, constantly getting the cross-pollination. I cannot think of anywhere in the world where people are given the opportunities because of the entrepreneurial spirit and things that are in place to encourage people to start their own businesses, as you just shared.
15: There's things that happen here at Cairo that I'm disappointed in, but I love it here. You know what I'm saying?
14: Yes.
15: Am I proud to be a car?
14: Two things can be true.
15: Am I proud to be a Cairo Radio employee? Yes. Do I love it when my key card still works? Yes.
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4: It is the G and Ursula Show. Hope you guys are having fun. It's time for Would You Rather. 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
14: Tuesdays and Thursdays,
4: 9:47. Yeah. All right, here we go. World Cup edition.
14: Okay.
4: Would you rather pay $500, good deal, to get into the stadium on Monday, and you can go by yourself, or go and enjoy the World Cup around the stadium with 3-4 of your great friends?
14: I'm going with the latter because that's exactly what I'm doing on Monday. I am going with a group of friends and we're going to have a great time. We're going to have a great time no matter what.
4: Okay. All right.
14: And as much as, well, what would you do? Go into the, well, you're already in the stadium.
4: No, I would rather go and watch with the friends.
14: Yes.
4: See, that's the thing, though, because sometimes you have an opportunity to maybe buy that one ticket.
14: Yes.
4: But then you be by yourself.
14: Yes. Well, you wouldn't really be by yourself. If I didn't already have this plan and I got this ticket, then I would assume that I would be meeting some incredible people who are very excited to be in the stadium.
4: Uh-huh.
14: And you meet, like you do all the time now with these matches, meet people from all over the world and be there in the stadium to say I was there when, because as you mentioned, it's not going to happen again.
4: Yeah.
14: But I'm so looking forward to just hanging out with friends and being in the fan zones.
4: How about you, Laura? By the way, Laura Scott is with us today.
6: Hi.
4: Awesome last name. What do you got?
6: Well, here's the thing. It's a pretty easy choice if I'm paying for one ticket into the stadium versus going to a watch party with friends where the energy will be really high and I'm saving a lot of money and I get to celebrate, make memories with people I care about. If you offered me one free ticket to the match, that would be very difficult to turn down.
14: Okay.
4: Yeah. I like
6: it's
4: how you
6: free,
4: put
6: the, yes. But you have to go alone.
14: Yes.
6: And I don't love going places alone. Even being surrounded by other fans and the opportunities to meet people, just the idea of like walking into the stadium by myself and like sitting alone.
4: Right.
14: Like, so but she could have another Grease moment.
6: I guess I could.
14: Mm-hmm. Yeah, she shared yesterday that while traveling,
6: I'm good at meeting people in airports on planes.
14: There you go. I know, it was a rom-com on the air yesterday.
4: Don't you guys think that was a rom-com yesterday with the people that were on top of the, in New York? Were they on top of that skyscraper?
14: We'll talk about that.
6: They got arrested for love.
14: Yeah.
4: I actually thought it was romantic. Okay, all right. Would you rather, this is important, would you rather relive one amazing sports moment again that you relive it all over again, or a chance to go to the upcoming match coming up on Monday? So let me say it again. You get to relive it, meaning you don't know what happens. You remember how you were before, and you have the choice to relive it and go back to this moment, and then you get to relive it, or don't go relive a situation and then go to the upcoming match on Monday.
14: Okay. I will go with reliving a moment.
4: Same.
14: I would like to be there when the Seahawks did win the Super
4: Same.
14: Bowl.
4: Same. And I'm glad you said that. That's how I am with restaurants sometimes.
14: Yes.
4: I want to go with the guarantee.
14: Yes.
4: Sometimes I don't want to do the new one.
14: Yes. Well, and I'm just not as invested in soccer.
4: Yeah.
14: As I am in football.
4: Okay. All right.
14: But I love the fact that World Cup is here, yep. And I look forward to hanging out with friends, yep. Again, for the reasons, yep. I've stated.
4: Some people like a new experience. How about you, Laura? Would you rather relive?
6: I'm a new experience person. Yeah. I have wonderful memories from like the Super Bowl parade in 2014, 2015, I guess, because they were, yeah.
4: It was cold.
6: It was so cold. And Marshawn Lynch was throwing Skittles, and they were so hard, and they hit me on the forehead, and I've never been happier. I don't need to relive that. Like, that's an amazing memory. I wouldn't change a thing.
4: Did you really get hit with a Skittle?
6: Yeah.
14: Oh, that's awesome.
6: I got hit with a Skittle.
4: And you loved it.
6: I loved it.

0: Skittle?
1: Yeah.
2: Oh, that's awesome.
1: I got
2: awesome.
1: Hit with a Skittle.
0: And you loved it.
1: I loved it.
0: Nick, what would you rather do, man?
3: What was the question?
0: The question was relive an amazing sports moment, be able to relive it, go back in time and relive it, or have a new moment and go to that match on Monday.
3: I'm going with the new moment. I mean, aside from the World Cup, if you're going to ask another Seahawks Super Bowl or a Mariners World Series for that matter, I'm going to go with the new experience for the World Series because it's something that we've never seen before. And it would be, I think, a more exciting moment for Seattle fans. So the new moment, I feel like, is a more unique kind of experience and it would bring more excitement for everyone.
4: But the new moment that G posed in this question was Monday. Monday's game.
0: Yeah, Monday game.
3: Same
4: so
3: kind
4: not
3: of
4: a World
3: it's
4: Series.
3: Same kind of concept, you know, because people have seen like a Seahawks championship before. They've never seen a World Cup championship, let alone a World Cup being in Seattle
4: gotcha.
3: As well. So
0: I know.
3: We've seen how many fans are coming around here. So yeah.
0: Well, you know, I think that in years to come, we don't know it now, but I think that what the World Cup has brought to the city would probably be on par with what the World's Fair brought to this city, right? Didn't the World's Fair bring, wasn't that the reason why the Space Needle and stuff like that?
4: Yes, it's always been kind of a landmark event that is talked about for years and years.
0: Yep.
4: Yes.
0: I think that's where we are.

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6: ABC News, I'm Dave Packer. The final fireworks of the 4th of July spilled over into the 5th of July after President Trump delivered a late-night speech on Washington, D.C.'s National Mall. The event was delayed by heat-fueled thunderstorms. The president took the opportunity to say that America is under threat by communists.
7: We'd like to stop a threat like that immediately and before it begins. It's like a cancer. You got to cut it out. You got to cut it out fast.
6: Now, it wasn't just hot in D.C. In New York City, the heat index there reached 99 degrees, but Arlene Restituyu didn't mind a bit.
8: Being in the city is amazing. The weather is hot, but you're enjoying yourself. There's always places you could go to eat, with family. You know, New York is together today.
6: At least 9 people were injured in a 4th of July boat explosion in Chesapeake City, Maryland. Cecil County officials say 4 patients were flown to local burn centers, another 5 taken by ground to trauma centers. This is ABC News. The husband of former House Speaker Nancy Pelosi is facing hit-and-run charges in Napa County, California.
9: Napa County Sheriff's investigators say a 911 caller reported a brown convertible hit an unoccupied parked car in Yountville on Friday. The parked car had major rear-end damage. The caller said the driver briefly stopped and then drove away. Later, the California Highway Patrol found a brown convertible disabled with damage. The driver was 86-year-old Paul Pelosi. Napa County deputies say Pelosi admitted he hit something, but he didn't know what it was, so he kept driving. He had no alcohol in his body, and DUI has been ruled out. Pelosi was not arrested, but he is suspected of misdemeanor hit and run. Alex Stone, ABC News.
6: President Trump says it started on the 4th. The U.S. Treasury has begun accepting donations of publicly traded stock to help support Trump accounts, the tax-advantaged savings account for children that he named for himself. Dave Packer, ABC News.
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10: I'm Derek Wing. Detectives are investigating a homicide in a Lake City neighborhood. According to SPD and Cairo 7, neighbors reported shots fired near the intersection of Northeast 123rd Street and Lake City Way Northeast near Dick's Drive-In shortly after 8 p.m. Friday night. Seattle Fire Department medics tried life-saving measures, but the victim, a man in his 20s, was declared dead at the scene. The investigation is ongoing.
11: This is Frank Lindsay. By Saturday evening, a wildfire in Douglas County had burned more than 10,000 acres and had destroyed dozens of homes. The Chelan Hills fire jumped McNeil Canyon. Rye Curley is with KOZI Radio.
12: Our concern right now, and it continues to be our concern, is this fire will continue, because winds have picked up, that this fire will spread up the canyon.
11: Level 3 evacuation orders, meaning go now, have been issued in that area. 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
10: The World Cup round of 16 continues Sunday, with Brazil and Norway squaring off, followed by Mexico versus England. The U.S. plays Belgium in Seattle on Monday. And in case you missed it, Taylor Swift and Travis Kelce got married Friday night at Madison Square Garden in New York. The Associated Press reports actor Adam Sandler was the surprise officiant, and singer Stevie Nicks performed in front of a star-studded crowd of sports and entertainment celebrities. 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The work week starts off with sunny and warm temperatures Monday, a high of 82. Tuesday, partly cloudy, high of 78 degrees, and a chance of rain on Wednesday. I'm Derek Wing, Cairo News Radio.
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0: From the darkened corners of the American night, I am Lisa Gar, your guest host tonight on Coast to Coast AM on this Independence Day evening, actually. Tonight we stand at the threshold of history. This 250 years ago, in the summer of 1776, a handful of brilliant men signed a document that lit the fuse of the greatest rebellion the world had ever seen. But was this really all that was happening that night? Some say the founders were not only revolutionaries, but they were keepers of ancient secrets. Freemasons, Rosicrucians, and the students of the occult. We've spoken with many people who are historians of this country who talk about these men who aligned at the birth of this nation with the stars themselves and what beautiful hidden forces were at work that fateful night of the 4th of July in 1776. We are only living that now. The prophecies that were set in motion, we are living now. And so we are looking at this beautiful 250th anniversary of our beloved country as a moment to celebrate. And wherever you are, even if you're on the other side of midnight, it still is worth celebrating. We have seen so many things and spoken about so many things on Coast to Coast, from eyewitnesses of strange lights over Independence Hall and to the spiritual destiny some believe was woven into the very, very fabric of this country. And we get to talk about these things on Coast to Coast every night. Tonight, we are talking about something really interesting, a very, very tough question. What would it mean to live forever, to never actually die? There are actually technologies out there that exist today that enable us to live forever. But why would you want to? Why would you want to live forever? If you're at that age where everyone around you is passing, would you want to live alone? Would there be social implications if we were to live forever? What about those that leave too early? Could they have a life that's extended until a cure is found? These questions and so many more are what we're talking about tonight. This is the topic of our first 2 hours with filmmaker and producers of the movie Forever Young. It is David Donnelly and Dr. Thomas Lewis are joining us tonight. We're going to have a fascinating conversation about what that would mean on this historic Independence Day weekend to live forever. So we will be right back to have this conversation. 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
1: We have a great story from someone who's helped themselves to heal by using the botanical known as Carnivora. And we have a guest right now. Her name is Joni Nichols. This is quite a story.
2: Yes, it is. And Robert, my adventure started about 7 years ago. I was a mess. I had numerous infections. My hair was falling out all over the furniture. Mm-hmm. One of the scariest things was that my legs were swelling up out of control. It came to a head. Within 24 hours, I had gone into a coma.
1: Holy tamale.
2: Mom and Dad decided to get me Carnivora's 6-week program.
1: And at what point that you started this series, did you notice, hey, something might be getting better?
2: Within two weeks, Robert. The first thing I noticed was that I felt better waking up. Then I noticed that my hair wasn't all over the furniture. I'm like excited.
1: It's like you said that within about 6 weeks, your legs were no longer swelling?
2: Within 2 weeks.
1: And she credits all of it to her Carnivora protocol, the BEAM program, where she's using the Carnivora extract, the lymph drainage product. 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Joni, thanks for being with us. I love to hear from you again.
2: Great.
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0: Welcome back to Coast AM. I am Lisa Garr. So what is aging anyway? And this is the key question about that we're about to address these next couple of hours. The aging process really begins in all of us at around 30 years old, where the damage that's being done outweighs the growth factor that is happening. And this is very, very slow. It starts very, very slowly and accelerates as we get older. So how do we envision our own aging process? That actually impacts our aging process drastically, which is fascinating. Tonight, we are talking with filmmaker David Donnelly, along with physician and writer Dr. Thomas Lewis. And we're talking about living longer, about age reversal, and whether science is truly closing in on the end of this aging process or simply selling us hype. Is that true? So welcome both of you. David Donnelly, welcome. Thanks for joining me.
1: Great to be here. Thank you.
0: Yes. And Dr. Thomas Lewis, thank you so much for joining me on this spirited evening.
2: Thank you. Glad to be here.
0: Yes. Can you think of anything you would rather do on the 4th of July?
2: Well, not at all.
0: I'm really glad to have you both with me. So let's talk about this. Let's bring back the age-old question. I think people have been chasing age reversal for centuries. Can you tell us a little bit about the history of it, age, reversing age and youthing and that chase for that fountain of youth? David, maybe I'll start with you.
1: Yeah, well, from a story perspective, you know, the first written story that we know as a species is the Epic of Gilgamesh, at least one of them. And yeah, this is, it shows that it's just really in our DNA to try to pursue immortality. And Dr. Lewis is a little bit of an expert on Gilgamesh. So, Tom, you want to talk about that a little bit more than I can?
2: the Epic of Gilgamesh, as David mentioned, is the oldest written story. Exactly how old it is, we really don't know, because it's pretty clear that it was an oral story before it was ever written down. But it's older than the Bible. And in the Epic of Gilgamesh, it concerns this King Gilgamesh, who's two-thirds man, one-third God. So you'd think he might already have a little bit of an edge on immortality in that sense. But his close friend dies, his best friend dies, and it's something that he just can't come to grips with. And he becomes terrified about his own mortality. And he goes to various people and asks them, you know, how can I achieve immortality? He goes on this quest for immortality and encounters a number of adventures, and he slays monsters. And there's all kinds of interesting things that happen along the way. In the end, actually, this is really incredible for a story, you know, that's as old and allegedly primitive as a story like that would be. In the end, Gilgamesh comes to the conclusion that it's better for him to attempt to live meaningfully in the present than it is for him to attempt to live immortally or to keep searching for immortality. So he returns to the city that he's king of, but kind of with fresh eyes, where before it had seemed kind of prosaic and dull. Now it seems precious to him because he's decided that imbuing his life with meaning is the actual way to go.
0: He has a whole new purpose in life. I think I've always said that death is hardest for the living because we're the ones left behind. And that does make you want to live forever and not deal with the, you know, pain that the loved ones will go through. And you think about that all the time. That's why I think one of the greatest pains has got to be losing a child, because that's the opposite of the way that it should go, that their lives are shorter than ours. And so tell me, why do you feel that this has become an obsession now, though, to live younger or to reverse the aging process? Why has billions of dollars, I think it's probably billions of dollars at this point, been put into anti-aging?
2: One of the reasons is that, and I was completely unaware of this prior to embarking with David on the project and making this movie. It's really David who brought it to my attention. There really is a scientific revolution going on in our midst that I was unaware of, and I bet a lot of people are unaware of. And I was a physician brought up in the old paradigm. In the old paradigm, aging and death are part of life, kind of like the weather. There's nothing you can do about it. And so you may like the weather, you may not like the weather, but whether you do or not is not a medical issue. You know, there's nothing you can do about it. And in my physician training, that's certainly how I was taught to regard aging as something you can't do anything. No one can do anything about it. So patients may be concerned about it. They may not be, but it doesn't matter because nothing you can do, you can't help them anyway. The revolution that we're living through is actually that, you know, within the last 20 years and particularly within the last 10 years, the dials that control aging have become kind of accessible to science and they're within reach. And there are now scientists and physicians who regard the aging process as just another physiologic process like any process. And just as we can alter cardiac function or kidney function with various medicines or things, these scientists and physicians feel that the aging process is ultimately just another physiologic process that we'll learn how to modulate and we'll learn how to extend people's lives through that kind of modulation, which was formerly not only unavailable, but really unthinkable to us.
1: I think a big leap in this as well is in biomarkers. So in science in general, you have to be able to quantify something in order to be able to, you know, manipulate it and gauge the results. It's only relatively recently that we are actually able to see if these treatments and these interventions are actually influencing the biological process of aging. And so especially when you can see the results changing, I think that also really kind of inspires your own action and wanting to do things about it. And especially at a time when kind of we live in this period of gamification, and all of a sudden now, you know, you can get, you know, your regular blood work and start to see these changes. And, you know, this is a really recent advance to where you can actually be able to see the data in this new way.
0: It brings me to the point of health span versus lifespan. Would we want to live into our 80s, 90s if we were not healthy, if we had a disease, if it was a painful life in for the last decade? Or would we want to, this whole idea of reversing aging to a healthy reset so that you can live a healthy health span, and not sick, but happy and healthy at those later ages? I think that's more of the quest. It's not the year that you're, or the age that you're living towards. It's how healthy are you in that time period, right?
1: Yeah, I think that's...
0: Go ahead, David.
1: I think the big difference between health span and lifespan, well, first of all, it kind of gets muddled a lot, especially if you're just clicking through your newsfeed and you see some kind of new discovery. So it's really important to distinguish the difference between health span and lifespan. You know, health span is being mobile in your later years, is being able to still spend time with your family, being cognitively healthy. You know, in fact, the biggest fear for many decades was getting cancer in older age, and now it's dementia. And so clearly, living longer without having, control over your own facilities, you know, what's the point of living longer if you have, you know, the inability to kind of interact with your community and achieve your goals and live a daily healthy life and still be independent?
0: And Thomas, you were saying?
2: I think it is it's a critical distinction. As a physician, I've certainly seen patients of my own who have lived, you know, past their health span. So their health span has expired, but their lifespan has not. And I think most physicians have seen patients go through that, and it's not an enviable condition. And, you know, there was an article that was written by a physician that was published, I think, in the New Yorker a few years ago, where a physician said he didn't really want to live much beyond 75, you know, just because of what he'd seen people go through. One of the encouraging things is that a lot of the things that promote lifespan also do extend health span. And if we look at people who are really long lived, a lot of the time their health span has extended almost up until the time of their demise. So the woman who lived the longest was a French woman named Jeanne Calment, who lived to be 122. She lived independently until she was 110. Mm. Uh, and and she took no medicines, you know, until she was in her 100-and-teens years. So she was actually quite healthy for almost that entire time. So there is the hope that we could maybe get both, that lifespan could be extended, and also for more of those years, a person would be happy and healthy and vital, not decrepit and wasting away.
0: Yes. There was a man on a stage tonight for that 250th anniversary who was 107. It's a revered thing to live beyond 100, and it's fascinating to people. But it's also about living healthy and having minimal issues of decline happen in your later life. And only now do we have access to these technologies. The people that were born in the 30s and 40s, 50s, well, in 40s, I should say, haven't had access to these technologies in order to hit their 70s and 80s and look at their health span as expanding. Now these technologies are available. So let's talk about some of the technologies that are available now that are breakthrough technologies that really could dissolve this issue of even if we had to, just determining our end date of our lifespan. David, what did you learn through going to places like the Buck Institute? And tell us a little bit about how this whole thing started with the film Forever Young.
1: Yeah, well, when I started this whole process, which was nearly 4 years ago now, I didn't know where the story was going to end. I was very much a skeptic because I think, like a lot of people, you just start to see all this information that's being kind of thrown at you on a regular basis. You know, longevity, you know, lifespan, these new discoveries that keep coming in. And I really just wanted to know, you know, how much of this was BS. And one of the first shoots that we did was at the Buck Institute for Research on Aging, which is this esteemed institution nestled in the hills of Nevada, California. And we did a 3-day shoot there. And, you know, you pull up to this cathedral-like structure that's beautifully designed. And by the end of that 3-day period, I had already reached the conclusion that we are living through a real revolution when it comes to the science of aging. And the groundwork and the foundational science, I think a lot of people still don't know about. The fundamentals, now that we can track them through biomarkers, we learn a lot more about the basics of diet and exercise, sleep and social connectivity. And then there's just this wild stuff that also is starting to happen. These breakthroughs and epigenetic reprogramming, and with CRISPR, mm-hmm. You combine that with revolutions in AI to where they're creating their own scientist agents that can go out there and search for unique, novel molecular compounds, and then come back and kind of tell us what they learned. I mean, every week there's huge breakthroughs in all these fields. And so I think it's really a merger of all these technologies combined that, on top of this kind of foundational fundamentals of longevity, is where there's so much hope and excitement for the future.
0: It's a fascinating topic. Dr. Thomas, you know about this age looping concept, right? Where you can actually reverse the DNA. Can you tell us a little bit about that?
2: Yeah. So the proposition behind age looping is that, is the idea of epigenetic programming. So, you have a certain amount of genes, certain number of genes. Everybody has about 20,000 genes, but what you have many more of are what are called epigenetic markers, which are really control points in the genome. They're not the genes, but they're next to the genes, and they control the genes, and they can turn them on, they can turn genes off, they can turn genes up or down. And so you realize pretty quickly there's not much difference between not having a gene at all and having it turned off. So the things that change these the function of these epigenetic markers turn out to be pretty important. It's becoming increasingly clear that one of the things that distinguishes old cells and young cells is that in young cells, they have young person genes turned on. And in old cells, they have old person genes turned on through the manipulation of, or just a lifelong change in epigenetic markers. So the hope is, well, what if you could turn those markers back? You could just turn the dial back to the way it was before at an earlier point in your life when you were more youthful. So the conception of age looping is that you would live a certain span of years. You would go in for an epigenetic marker refresh procedure that would reset your epigenetic markers, turn the dials on those gene control mechanisms back a few years to where you were a few years ago. And then you could live again a few years and then have them turn back. And you could age and de-age in a loop that could go on for conceivably a very long period of time.
0: It sounds fantastic. Great way to spend a birthday. But what are the health ramifications of that? That has yet to be known, right?
2: Yeah. Well, one problem is that if you make cells more youthful, in our cellular history, the very earliest cells, the primordial cells that we came from, the way to get ahead back in those days when cells were just floating around in the ocean was to divide as fast as possible. That's how they got ahead. So our very young primordial cells have an urge to divide as fast as they can. And so in later development, there are all kinds of brakes and control systems that are put on those growth programs to hold them in check. Because if you're an adult multicellular organism, cells that just grow as fast as they possibly can turn out to be cancer, you know, which you don't want.
0: Right.
2: So there is a risk that if you make cells more youthful, you can make them want to grow more, and you can
0: grow other things.
2: Promote.
0: Right.
2: Yes, you can potentially promote cancer.
0: Well,
2: the epigenetic thing sounds like it, you know, is like a crazy science fiction future, but there's a Harvard scientist named David Sinclair.
0: Oh, we know about David Sinclair. Wait, hang on one second. Thomas, we're going to come back real quick. We have a break coming up, and that's a great story there. So I want to get into the whole concepts of David Sinclair and everything when we come back. We will be right back. 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
1: Welcome back to Coast AM. I want to say thank you for being here tonight on this Declaration of Independence Day. We are usually referring to this date as July 4th, but it's just a date. What really happened, the Continental Congress officially adopted the Declaration of Independence on July 4th, thus the date. And this is what we're celebrating tonight, even though it might be past midnight where you are, or you might be walking back from the National Mall because they celebrated it after midnight. It is still a night to celebrate, and I hope you've enjoyed fireworks tonight and you're hanging out with us talking about really interesting topics. So thanks for joining us on Coast to Coast tonight. We're going to be right back with my guests answering these wonderful questions about what would it be like to live forever, since we're talking about the 250th anniversary of the country. Why couldn't we live that long? What would it be like? We will be back with my guests, David Donnelly and Dr. Thomas Lewis, right after the break. I am Lisa Garr, and you're listening to Coast AM.
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0: Welcome back to Coast AM. I am Lisa Garr. My guests are writer and filmmaker David Donnelly, along with physician and writer Dr. Thomas Lewis, who are talking about the movie, the film, the documentary called Forever Young. And we were talking right before the break, Thomas, about David Sinclair. Tell us a little bit about that story.
1: So along the lines of the epigenetic refreshing and treatment approach, David Sinclair is probably one of the biggest proponents of the viability of epigenetic treatments for longevity. And the David Sinclair is an interesting mix of a couple things. He's a bit of a showman, kind of like a scientist like Tesla or something. So he does make pronouncements or announcements that are exciting and bold, and he's been criticized for maybe saying things that are too bold or too exciting and that some scientists object to and think are not carefully qualified enough or restricted enough. On the other hand, he does some remarkable work. So a few years ago, he published a paper in Nature in which they actually used epigenetic reprogramming to treat blindness in aged mice and restore their sight, which is fairly dramatic. His company, Life Biosciences, has an epigenetic refreshing treatment that an FDA-approved trial is currently underway, and it was approved in January. I think the first patient was treated last month in June. And so even though it sounds like kind of a crazy science fiction idea, this is already moving into the testing phase. And of course, we don't know the outcome of either that patient or the whole trial, but it is super exciting that that kind of thing is moving out of the lab and into human applications so rapidly.
0: There are stem cell applications now that can actually restore sight. And I've interviewed a couple of scientists about that on and off the air that can be injected back into the eye for sight, for hearing. And it's touched on in the film, Forever Young. David, do you know anything about the world of stem cells?
2: Stem cells was not something that I really got into in the film. It's obviously, I think that could probably be its own movie.
0: Mm-hmm.
2: Yeah, it could be its own movie. Because, I mean, pretty much every sequence that you see in the film, you know, we have hundreds of hours of footage that we accumulated, you know, over this multi-year period of interviewing people all across the world. And this was an area where I feel like there's a lot of promise, but at the same time, it does, I think, require kind of its own separate investigation.
0: It's a growing, definitely a growing field.
2: It is.
0: Forgive me for the pun. Yep.
2: Yeah. I think, like I said earlier, it's, there's so many different things that are happening at the same time. It's really kind of like a combination of all these different treatments and breakthroughs that are happening at the same time. But Tom, I think you know a little bit more about the latest data and the possibility of stem cells than I do, for sure.
1: Well, stem cell is a huge area, and it's one that, you know, in the United States, we've fallen a little bit behind because for many years, the legal status of stem cell research was not favorable in the United States. Mm-hmm. So another of other countries jumped ahead of us. We lost some researchers to other countries so they could do their stem cell research. But now the legal environment has improved now, partially because it's now possible to generate viable adult stem cells from human skin cells, essentially. So it's no longer, embryonic cells are no longer required. So the stem cell research and applications are taking off in the United States again more. And Texas has passed a number of stem cell friendly mm-hmm. laws so that people can now sign up for a whole bunch of and receive stem cell treatments in various Texas medical settings.
0: Yeah.
1: They have a potent anti-inflammatory effect and potentially a potent anti-arthritis effect. And one of the troubles in arthritis is that cartilage doesn't regenerate, or cartilage cells don't divide and regenerate. Mm-hmm. And the hope is that, well, if you inject some stem cells into the joint, maybe you can encourage and coax the stem cells into becoming cartilage cells as they mature and differentiate. That's very exciting.
0: That's the hope, yeah.
1: Mm-hmm. Yeah, and to an extent, which I really didn't know about until until looking into some things in the course of the film. It turns out that all of our tissues have stem cells that there are responsible for repairing damage in those tissues. And one of the things that happens as we age is that our stem cell populations wear out and decline. And then pretty much at the end of life, we end up with not any stem cells, which makes it difficult to repair tissues when damage happens. So if we could get a replenishment of stem cells, either through stimulating the ones we have or through an exogenous supply through injection, then that could really help repair various tissues as damage accumulates through aging.
0: It's definitely a growing field that's rapidly growing. And there's a lot of stem cell research being done now in the U.S. combined with that that's being done in Asia and Japan and so forth, because there are these scientists speak the same language when it comes to this. And it's very important. There is, in the film, there's a Dr. Steve Horvath who talked about this or created this biological clock, the epigenetic clock, right? To measure biological age. Maybe, David, you could talk a little bit about that.
2: Yeah, so Dr. Horvath just early on reached the conclusion that if you can't quantify something, then you can't run scientific experiments on it. And so he discovered this process called DNA methylation that can actually be measured. And that was the first of what are now many different types of epigenetic clocks. And so since then, lots of other ones have come around, but he really is kind of like the godfather of the biomarker revolution. He's featured in the film. And since then, now we've been able to measure what these treatments are actually doing to our bodies and our processes, which really just kind of launched this this whole revolution, because now there was different ways that we could actually look at the data and measure it.
0: And now this is through blood testing that you can tell how fast the body is aging?
2: You can get a DNA methylation test at a lab. It's not something that you can kind of just do quickly. I think it's a little bit more, consuming. You have to go into an actual lab. And Tom, you can probably talk in detail about that versus other epigenetic clocks and how that's progressed.
1: Yeah, it turns out that the different organs in our body age at different rates. And there are certain epigenetic markers that are more relevant to the liver than to the kidney, for instance. And so you can get a panel of these epigenetic marker clocks done that can actually tell you how fast your liver is aging, how fast your kidney is aging, how fast your brain is aging, because every organ system is aging at its own rate, some faster than others. Mm-hmm. And of course, ideally, you would want them all to age as slowly as possible. But the clock can tell you what is the difference between your chronological age, how many years you have, and your actual biological age, like how many miles have been put on the vehicle, so to speak. And it really, the mileage matters more than the age, you know, so it's not the years, it's the mileage, as Indiana mm-hmm. Jones says. And, yeah. And so now there's a way to tell what your mileage is and even what it is in different organs so that you can try and target the right thing in terms of your own longevity protection protocols.
0: The thing is, if you have put that many miles on the car, and if you've done that much stress to the body, can you get it restored? And that's kind of an important question. Yeah.
1: It is. And it looks like you can, or at least there's some things that can do it. So that's one of the terrific utilities of the Horvath clock and some of these other clocks is that you can measure the effectiveness of various clinical interventions, say fasting, for instance, or, mm-hmm. or sleep or exercise regimens. And you can see that some of them actually turn back the literal clock in that sense, that your epigenetic markers get more youthful. In response to certain interventions, they get worse in response to other interventions. So we're learning a lot more about what causes the clock to speed up and what causes it to slow down.
2: This is also kind of driving this huge cultural obsession with,
0: yes,
2: you know, what is my biological age? And now mm-hmm. you can go online and get all these different tests and, you know, there's these competitions that are happening. I mean, you know, how accurate those are versus kind of going in and getting a kind of a high level, you know, accurate lab test. But I mean, it is just becoming just a huge moment for, in general, people becoming kind of obsessed with, you know, collecting this data and seeing improvements.
0: Well, it's, I mean, we've talked a lot about the science of this and the fact that it is possible to reverse the biological clock, determine the amount of stress and how much longer you basically have to live. You could even determine your age of death and change it. But why? That is the bigger question here, is why would we want to do this? And what would happen if there was nobody dying? It was would be a overpopulation. It would be an entirely different experience on this earth. As we know it, we would have to move people off planet in order to accommodate. So let's just talk about that with you for a second, Dr. Thomas Lewis. You have your expertise is in relationships, and you have this question that you address in the film. What if we were to live longer? Would we face, as already an epidemic right now, of loneliness, of depression? What are some of the solutions that would happen there? Could it get worse if we lived longer?
1: Indeed. And I think it's something that we as a society haven't put much thought into. And, you know, the lifespan has been going up in for at least 100 and almost 200 years. So in 1840, you know, the average lifespan was 45. And now the average lifespan in the United States is somewhere around 80. And if you look at it on a graph, it's almost a linear straight line. And if we keep going just at the pace we're at now, not even factoring in some of these exciting new developments, the average lifespan will hit 100 in the, right around the turn of the century in 2100. We've really not spent any time thinking about what that means for our lives as human beings. And, you know, one of the things that, that you encounter from talking to a lot of people is that most people think of their life as a story and themselves as the protagonist, and the story has a beginning and a middle, and it has an end. And the fact that there is an end is part of what drives the plot forward. Without an end, then the value of life is inherently less. So people value things in proportion to their rarity or their scarcity. And of course, there are a lot of things that we don't even think of as scarce, like our own time on the planet, but it is scarce. If all of a sudden it weren't scarce, then I think it's pretty clear that we would value it less than we already do now, which doesn't seem like a recipe for a healthy, happy, enriched, fulfilling human existence. And as with Gilgamesh, you know, I think it's been clear to

0: as well, or would they need to have relationships with parents any longer? I mean, how would that, what would that look like?
1: I think
2: one of the,
1: go ahead, Dave.
2: Okay, yeah, sorry. One of the eye-opening moments for me in this journey was our trip to Japan. We filmed at a assisted living facility in Tokyo, and we go in and they bring out this robot that sings and dances to the people that are there. And they absolutely loved it. They clap, it leads them in dance. And, you know, we interviewed the various staff. And we're in the midst of really a demographic time bomb. So there's more people that are older that there's not enough of a young labor force to be able to take care of them. And that problem is at a relatively small level because Japan does not have the same population as a country like the United States. However, the proportions of the population are equivalent. So that we can kind of look at Japan as our future. And so we're seeing this massive explosion of people and there's not enough people to take care of them. And so this introduces a whole nother set of problems that we really just are not prepared for. How do we take care of these people? How do we ensure that, you know, they do have relationships? Is it possible to have a real relationship with an AI companion or a robot as this technology is moving so fast? And, you know, it's easy to kind of write that off and be like, okay, a robot can never kind of give us this, the same thing as a human. But at the same time, this is such an urgent situation that is being overlooked. We have to start exploring every possible solution because the reality is that we will continue to live longer. The other side of that coin is that if we don't start to tackle these existential, very human problems, we're just going to have a lot of people living longer that are anxious and depressed, lonely and miserable.
0: Which is already becoming an epidemic of the rates of loneliness. And in other countries, there's more of a generational living pattern that's been in place for centuries. In this country, not so much. There's not a generational living pattern as much. There's, you know, assisted living and senior living, and these places are becoming cost prohibitive because of the demand now that families are saying, oh, I'll just have to, you know, pay for this problem. And it's a privileged conversation. Is this whole entire conversation about living longer really only for the wealthy? David,
2: this is a tough issue, and you know, longevity, equity, longevity, inequity, these various terms that now we're starting to talk about. I mean, right now in the United States, the primary indicator of your life expectancy is your zip code. That is certainly alarming. There's huge disparities, even a place like at the Buck Institute, you know, that zip code, Marin County, Northern California, one of the wealthiest counties per capita in the world. People live much longer than they do if you were just to go, you know, take a drive out and be a couple miles away, you know, people aren't living as long. However, you know, there's also the positive side of how fast technology changes. And so the same force that is allowing these companies to grow and raise billions of dollars, it's also the reason why something like a cell phone, which, you know, if you think of like Wall Street, those big cell phones that it used to be, you know, decades ago, right, and how a cell phone was something that was, you know, only limited to someone that had a lot of money to have access to it, you know, now they've become ubiquitous. And so we hope that those same kind of technologies and treatments are going to be able to reach as many people as possible in the near future.
0: Yes, very true. All right, we're going to come back after this break. Thank you so much for holding on with me. And we're going to find out a little bit about where we could find Forever Young as the movie. It's on, where is it, Apple right now? Apple TV?
2: Yes, Apple TV. Also, it's on Amazon.
0: Oh, great, great. All right, we'll be back in a moment. You are listening to Coast to Coast AM on this wonderful 4th of July evening.

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1: And staring at a not-so-motivational poster on my wall.
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2: I'm on top of the world!
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9: ABC News, I'm Dave Packer. In Washington, D.C., President Trump speaking Saturday evening ahead of the Freedom 250 fireworks show. Events on the Mall were evacuated for a time due to severe weather, but the president Saturday night saying,
10: "They did the right thing. They saw lightning, and I said, there's no way if we have to speak in front of one person at 4 o'clock in the morning, I'm going to be here. There's no way we can be deterred."
9: Earlier, military flyovers in D.C., more military jets in New York. They flew in formation past the Statue of Liberty and One World Trade Center, leaving red, white, and blue smoke trails across the skyline. And a fireworks show on the Two Rivers, finishing the festivities. A pilot on a Delta Airlines flight reported that the plane may have been struck by a firework as they were approaching the runway at Chicago's Midway Airport. And it was hot up and down the original 13 colonies, days of extreme heat in the Northeast, sparking some of those thunderstorms. This is ABC News. While America celebrated its 250th birthday, a country a little older, announcement of two major archaeological discoveries dating back to the 4th century. ABC's Chuck Sievertson has more.
11: Crews in Egypt have found a well-preserved Byzantine-era residential city in the western desert from the 4th century in the Dakhla Oasis. There are north-south thoroughfares intersected by east-west streets, forming open squares and public spaces. Archaeologists also uncovered bread ovens, kitchens, and well-preserved bronze coins bearing portraits of Byzantine emperors, Latin inscriptions, and Christian symbols. Also, 18 ancient tombs were found in Marina El Alamein near Alexandria.
9: President Trump says it started on the 4th of July. The U.S. Treasury began accepting donations of publicly traded stock to help support Trump accounts. The tax-advantaged savings account for children he named for himself. Trump wrote that more than 6 million accounts have been requested. Dave Packer, ABC News.
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12: This is Frank Lenzi along with Derek Wing. Level 3, meaning go now, evacuation orders were issued late Saturday afternoon in Douglas County. The Chelan Hills wildfire blew up to more than 10,000 acres and had destroyed dozens of homes by Saturday evening. Rye Curley with KOZI Radio says this area deals with big fires every summer.
13: We had some really bad ones last summer. Most of those were pretty much constricted near the Blewett Pass area. So it's ripping up a lot of dry brush. This is right on this western shore of Chelan. There's a massive plume developing.
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7: Microsoft is reportedly planning another round of layoffs expected to be announced as early as next week. Multiple reports say the cuts will impact thousands of roles across sales, consulting, and the Xbox gaming division. Total layoffs will amount to less than 2.5% of the company's workforce. Microsoft eliminated about 15,000 positions just last year. This weekend, an estimated 60 million people traveled out of town to celebrate America's 250th birthday. Locally, WashDOT has some recommendations to make things a little smoother when you're heading back home. Leave extra early or late at night to avoid peak traffic times. Check your car's health ahead of time and keep an eye on road closures. Your Cairo News Radio forecast, a cloudy start to Sunday, but turning sunny, a high of 75. Sunny and warm temperatures on Monday with a high of 82 degrees. I'm Derek Wing, Cairo News Radio.
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1: Welcome back to Coast AM. Adam Miner just chilling, listening to the music tonight. Just forgot it was on air. It's a good night. I love this song. It's all about being a free bird. Hey, listen, if you love listening to George Norrie at night here on Coast to Coast AM and like watching his show on the Gaia Network Beyond Belief, you can also check out my show on the Gaia Network called Inspirations on Gaia. 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And I have several hundred shows that are on the network and interviewing great people with unconventional fringe practices and topics that are challenging to the human mind. That's one of my favorite things to do, is I love cutting edge science and breakthroughs. So check that out, inspirationsongaia.com. It's G-A-I-A. And definitely love to hear from you over on the Gaia Network as well. All right, we're going to continue our conversation about challenging the belief of aging. When we come back, we are joined again by David Donnelly and Dr. Thomas Lewis when we return. 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

0: Welcome back to Coast AM. I am Lisa Garr, joined by David Donnelly and Dr. Thomas Lewis from the movie Forever Young, and among many other things. You mentioned in the film, and this comes up, about the concept of singularity and the moment that AI takes over. Is there a world where, and the film is loosely based on this, this is what I got at least from it, was there's a scenario playing out where a husband, wife, and the husband's going to had a terminal illness diagnosis, and he wants to freeze his body and upload his consciousness until the cure is found. Is there a world where we could upload our consciousness and have that as a companion until maybe when a person's physical body passes, like a parent or a loved one or something? Is there a world where that exists today, and how would AI change all of that? And I'll, who would like to answer that question?
1: Oh, I'll start off, and then I'll let Tom just dig into the nitty gritty.
0: Okay.
1: I think we're a lot closer to this than I think a lot of people realize. In fact, NASA is funding a lot of studies related to hibernation technology, because as we start exploring, you know, interplanetary space travel, these astronauts need to be able to travel long distances and still remain healthy. And so we're learning that as mammals, we have this gene inside of our bodies that can be switched on and off that allows us to hibernate. And so as a result of that, you know, we can remain healthy and endure a lot of different things. And so now they're starting to really dig in that side of technology, which is a separate conversation in the singularity. But Tom, you want to talk a little bit more about the realities of our ability to hibernate as mammals, which I think is just this crazy thing that is just actually becoming more real.
0: Work for Captain America.
1: Yes, you know, exactly.
2: I was really surprised to find out how close we are to actually making hibernation a reality for people. Because I had always thought, as I think a lot of people probably do, there's some animals that hibernate and others don't, and that's it. But the actual truth is that the original mammal that evolved and split off from the reptiles, from the dinosaurs, a couple hundred million years ago, that animal, which was kind of like a tree rat or a tree shrew, was probably a hibernator. Because it looks like all mammals have ancient hibernation hardware in their brains. It just isn't turned on. And there actually has been work done where scientists have been able to switch on the hibernation locus, kind of starting point in the brain, using a focused ultrasound device strapped to the top of the head of the animal. So you don't even have to, you know, perform neurosurgery or give somebody dangerous medicines or something to turn this on. It's possible that a focused ultrasound beam from on top the skull could penetrate to the right, properly calculated area, warm it up, switch it on. And scientists have been able to induce hibernation in animals that don't hibernate, that flatly don't hibernate. And they haven't done it in people yet. But as David mentions, NASA is keenly interested in this, and it looks like it's actually going to happen. I was completely surprised to find out that that's the case.
0: So it would be forced hibernation, but the body obviously is going to become stiff, and there would be other implications of something like that.
2: Well, one of the miracles of hibernation is that when you look at the animals that do hibernate, like a bear, for instance, if you put a human being to bed for 6 months, they come out and all their muscles have wasted away. You know, mm-hmm. If you put someone in an ICU bed for 6 months, they have no muscles at the end of it. Mm-hmm. Bears come out of hibernation and they are fully as muscular as when they went in. So The machinery of hibernation involves these cellular adaptations that hold on to muscle mass, that preserve bone in a way that is not turned on just during bed rest or something. So if we actually manage to turn on these hibernation circuits, there's the real hope that we might be able to help medically patients who have to have something like bed rest, because maybe we could arrange for them not to lose all their muscle mass, you know, if they have forced bed rest for a medical condition. But also that it's part and parcel of hibernation that muscle and bone are protected and they don't waste away. So there's a whole bunch of different aspects of the hibernation machinery that are potentially useful. And that turn out to be necessary if you're going to be inert and immobile for long periods of time and have your body not deteriorate. It seems kind of miraculous that any animal can do this, but clearly bears can do it, and they're big, tough animals. They're not, you know, like a little mouse or something.
0: That's the delineator, though, that bears or animals might have hibernation mechanisms, but humans might not.
2: Well, we are animals, and not that much different from a lot of animals. And it looks like as long as you're a mammal or later, you probably have a hibernation mechanism in your brain that's latent. It's not switched on, but it is potentially accessible.
0: Well,
1: and this is connected to, it is absolutely wild that, you know, this, and the more that we're able to, you know, look into our DNA and our gene structures, it's just, the more that we know, the less that we know. And I think the more that we just keep getting blown away by what's possible. But this also ties into a concept that we talk about in the film called escape velocity. And, you know, this is a Silicon Valley obsession, and also a science fiction obsession. But if you imagine a train going down the tracks, and this train is your body, and it, as you age, the tracks, you know, start to, they need to be laid down. You're at the end of the road, right? And the idea is that we're reaching a point where the tracks in front of you can be laid down faster than whatever is ailing you, whatever disease is trying to kill you. And hibernation, or the ability to kind of freeze our bodies until a cure is found for whatever might be, ailing us, that's a big part of that ability to be able to kind of wait until the technology catches up, which is the scenario in the film. And with AI kind of fueling this revolution as well, I mean, I think we are seeing immense progress. Just look at the amount of cancer vaccines that are coming out on a regular basis, or treatments for things that even 5 years ago was a death sentence. Now, you know, are more treatable. That is just continuing to accelerate, which brings up a lot of really crazy possibilities.
0: Well, with some of the technology that's recently been released on, I think, the iPhones, you can get your entire personal data uploaded into AI. And this is not on any of the open AI technologies. This would be on your own device. And say you could do that with your parent or child or something. Could you not take that data and recreate an agent that would be your father or your mother or your grandparent and speak to that person as if they're still alive, even though the body might not be there?
2: Indeed you could. And there are some people who are actively trying to develop that now, you know, that product now. It would depend on having access to a whole corpus of spoken or written content for somebody.
0: Actually got released on the newest iPhone.
2: Yeah. And so if your iPhone were constantly listening to you and recording what you said in the course of a day,
1: which it is,
2: which it is, probably, and storing it, then there's no reason why you couldn't upload that to a large language model, train it, and end up with a large language model that's based on you, your personality, your modes of speech, that would say things like you would say. And
0: the thing is,
2: no,
0: it
2: reason
0: would have to catch our brightest moments, not our worst moments. Because
2: well,
0: it would give really bad advice, wouldn't it?
2: It could capture both. Most advice is bad, in my experience. So that would make it refreshingly true to life.
0: If you're having a bad day, it would incorporate that too. Well, you're just going to have
2: that. It would incorporate swearing and
0: everything.
2: Mistakes and, errors.
1: Yeah, lots of just, I would want to erase my entire 20s to make sure that decade is just not not recorded. This also brings up these deeper philosophical questions that really need a lot more attention, which is, in Japan, we interviewed somebody that is attempting to upload a human brain into the cloud and mapping those neurons. And so, you know, now we're at this point to where, what is digital consciousness? And it asks a lot, it begs a lot of really important questions. Is that digital upload still you? What does it mean to be you? Is there going to be some kind of what is called a despeciation event, which is, are we going to evolve into something else? How do we, these are becoming questions that we actually have to start thinking about rather than just imagine them, you know, in science fiction. Because as the technology keeps advancing, these are real things that are going to have another set of consequences. And so it is certainly realistic to think that there's some variations of uploading your consciousness to the digital entities that are in the near future.
2: It's super interesting, you know, as a possibility. And it does, as you say, David, raise both philosophical and scientific and even mathematical questions, because in order to do that, you're relying upon the assumption that your brain is in essence no different than a machine, that it's a special kind of machine, but it's just a machine and its functions can be emulated by another machine, which would be a computer. I have to say that's not mathematically clear that that's true. But nobody knows. So it might be true or it might not be true. And we don't really understand how consciousness works in the first place, right? So then that makes it triply and quadruply challenging to try and implement it on a device other than a brain, because we don't even really understand how it works in our own brain.
0: Right.
2: One of the big stumbling blocks that I imagine, and I don't understand how it's possible to get around this, is so if you could upload your mind to a computer, there's no reason why you couldn't upload it to 5 or 6 computers at once. And then which one of them would be you, or would all of them be you? And how does that make sense for your awareness to be divided over 6 different entities? Why wouldn't it be that the thing you uploaded your mind to would have its own mind, but it wouldn't be you? You would still be stuck here behind your own eyes and your own skull with your mind. There would be this other mind, but it wouldn't be you.
0: But that would be boring if you just had your own same thought patterns for another 50 years. Wouldn't you want to try?
1: Lisa, what do you think? If you had the option to, you know, upload, you know, and there's like a package presented to you, you know, you've got something and they're like, hey, you know, here it is, X amount of dollars. You can just sign up here and boom, you know, you can make this digital upload happen. I mean, what would you think?
0: I would sign up for the program that I get to learn something new every day. And
1: there you go.
0: I would just upload that program. I want to learn something new every day. And today I'm learning about the American Revolution. And tomorrow I'm learning about, you know, I don't know, how to grow potatoes. I mean, I think that there'd be something that I would love to learn every single day, which brings me to the question about relationships, because that does come up in the film, and I think that's fascinating. By the way, the film is called Forever Young. My guests are David Donnelly and Dr. Thomas Lewis. This movie can be found on Apple TV and Amazon Prime. It, in the film, addresses the concept of relationships, of which you are an expert, Thomas. And what if you were married? Would you stay married to the same person for hundreds of years?
2: Someone just said no
0: right off the bat. I love that.
2: That was David.
0: Is that your outside voice, David?
2: I am married, so I think my only safe answer would be yes.
0: Okay.
2: I'll be in a lot of trouble. Yes. But you know, certainly as a psychiatrist, I've definitely seen that it is a problem for some relationships that people last as long as they do. So you can imagine when people lived to 40 and then died, it wasn't that hard to be married for 20 years, but it's much harder to be married for 60 years. And what if you had to be married for 160 years? You know, would that be exponentially more difficult? One of the hopes in relationships is that you change and your spouse changes, but you change together so that you don't grow apart because you're changing in tandem, that you stay connected as you change. And so you change together. I do think that requires skill. And I think it's kind of like balancing on a bike or something. And it just extending the time means that you would have to, become more and more skillful at doing that so that you grow with the person instead of growing apart from them.
0: Another program we would have to upload.
1: Well, exactly. You know, we could, you could have, Lisa, and you, if you do the digital upload, this could be one of the things that you learn. You could just have a digital upload of Dr. Thomas Lewis as your personal psychiatrist. And then, you know, you'll exactly. know all about relationships. You'll be speaking French and it'll be like Groundhog Day part two.
0: We're going to have to start cloning you, Dr. Lewis. It is fascinating, right. though, this obsession with, as you say, singularity and also, immortalists. It's a whole concept to be an immortalist, right? This is an obsession. Mostly this biohackers, Silicon Valley kind of obsession. What it does this mean? Like, where is the end on something like this?
1: Well, a lot of the driving...
2: I'll say something and then I'll let you say something.
1: Okay, sure.
2: Because I live pretty close to Silicon Valley here up in Northern California.
0: Right.
2: And I don't think it's an accident that the obsession for immortalism emanates from Silicon Valley. And I think part of it is because there has been such spectacular success at solving really hard problems that people formerly thought were not possible to solve in engineering and computer science and electronics. And there's just been, of course, we've all lived through, you know, this dramatic technological race that's now got us into AI, and you know, people have ChatGPT and this genius in their pocket and everything. Mm-hmm. I think the experience of having lived that and through that in Silicon Valley has given people the impression that every problem is like that, that it looks really hard, but you can solve it if you apply yourself diligently enough, and if you invest enough money, and if you have the right technology. That may not be true. There may be problems in life that are simply not amenable to brute forcing with money and technology.
0: Right.
2: But I think that's where some of the impetus comes and some of the Silicon Valley origin of it comes. And now I'll hand it over to you.
1: Yeah. Well, there's this concept called transhumanism, which is a very much like a driving force of a religion that a lot of these tech CEOs believe in, that have really kind of built the world that we're currently living in. And you know, you can imagine a future to where if you are uploading, you know, some version of your body, whether that's, you know, some kind of cyborg where the parts that work are still there and the other parts are kind of Frankenstein together. And now let's say that we've got fusion energy and we've got interplanetary space travel and you've got this ability to live for these long periods of time, particularly, you know, maybe infinitely. You could imagine this kind of variation of a human just floating throughout space, you know, exploring the universe in some kind of digital shell for in perpetuity.
0: Got it. Yeah. I mean, again, this conversation is really for those that are of the privileged. And I want to make sure that this lands for someone who is listening, who's in middle America, who has no desire to live that long if they're sick. So we're going to come back to that conversation and your questions when we return. My guests again, David Donnelly and Dr. Thomas Lewis from the movie Forever Young. We will be right back. 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
1: Welcome back to Coast AM on this eve of our independence. 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We will be back. We'll be back right after this break with our guests again about the movie Forever Young. 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I am Lisa Garr, and we'll be right back.
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0: Welcome back to Coast AM. My guests are David Donnelly and Dr. Thomas Lewis from the movie Forever Young. And we're going to go to questions from our audience. Yes, there are people listening on this 4th of July evening. Are you guys both up for that?
1: Absolutely. Yeah.
0: There's some really interesting questions coming in. Let's go to Super in Berkeley, California. Hi there. Is Super, is that the first name?
2: Yeah. Hi, Lisa. Hi, Hello. David and Tom.
0: Hello.
1: Hello.
0: Oh, what is your question?
2: I'm curious about a couple of things. I'm totally blind, so I'd rather do a stem cell retina stem cell transplant than like the neuroplant computer chip.
0: Uh-huh.
2: I was curious if there are any clinical trials coming up for that and how one can afford it. And my second part to that question is, if David and Thomas are going to do a kind of documentary, you know, someone in real life trying to really improve the quality of life more than just living, you know, 120 extra years.
0: Right. Interesting. So I'll have David, I'll have you start with that question about a documentary where you are addressing people that are in maybe seeing impaired or hearing impaired, how to change that quality of life to live forever.
3: This is really fascinating topic. I certainly would not be the one to provide medical advice about any kind of procedures, but from a documentary perspective, we have a Substack, which a lot of people, when they watch the film, they have so many questions afterwards. And so we dig into a lot of these topics in greater detail. And a part of that is identifying stories of individuals and creating profiles around their personal journeys. I think especially with these different human trials that are going on, we're certainly looking for short form content and following these kind of journeys. So absolutely, that's something that we'll be working on in the near future.
0: Okay, good to know. And then, Thomas, do you know anything about the restorative organs for some of the stem cell research or anything out there about restoring organs, like eyes, hearing, things like that?
1: Yeah, I know just a little bit. And of course, I'm not an ophthalmologist or a mm-hmm. retinal expert, but I am aware that actually there's several stem cell trials that are currently going on with the hope of treating retinally caused blindness, and you know which quite a number of people have. The I do think there's one at UC Davis. You mentioned that you're in Berkeley. But there's more than one. You know, there's at least three or four places that are doing stem cell implantation to try to treat retinal blindness. So your own ophthalmologist may be able to direct you to the nearest and most appropriate center where that kind of research is going on. But it definitely is going on. It's going on here in California, mm-hmm. Some of it. So it's that would be potentially accessible. In terms of the cost, I think if you're in a research trial, the cost is typically borne by the organization that's carrying out the trial itself. So experimental protocols are often covered under a research grant, and the patients often have to pay little or nothing for those. Again, I don't know the specifics of them, so I can't promise that. But
0: right.
1: I would definitely check with your ophthalmologist and see what he or she thinks might be available near you.
0: Do some great research on it. I have interviewed a couple of other scientists that are actively doing these type of regrowth in laboratories at this point, but it's worth researching. There's a lot of literature out there on it. You just need to check the sources. And thanks for your question. I mean, how much of this is snake oil, so to speak, or is leading us down the wrong path? Have you found much of this anti-aging to just be hype and talk? And I'll ask you, David.
3: This is one of the topics that we cover in the film, and also was a big inspiration for why I wanted to make the film in the first place. How do you sift through all of this data that's coming at us? How do you kind of cut through the noise? And there's, I think, a huge distrust that has currently the public has when it comes to particularly longevity science and the fundamentals, which, you know, don't really cost a thing to integrate those into your life. That's a big focus point, versus just trying the latest supplement or trying to, because what you often hear is somebody who's an expert, then, you know, they're selling you some kind of new supplement or some kind of, you know, new thing. And I think that can be dangerous in many ways, but the reality is that there is hard science and this knowledge has the ability to transform your life if it's adopted. And the disconnect is really one of knowledge. It's a knowledge gap. And unfortunately, that's costing people their lives. And that's really the mission for not just our film, but everything that we're doing is to try to close that gap and build a bridge between the science and the public. And, you know, we're not selling supplements. So we do want you to watch the film and join our Substack. But,
0: right.
3: You know, hopefully that's a little bit of a fresh approach for people.
0: Excellent. Good to know. Yep. It's always, you know, listening to your own truth and doing multiple forms of research, finding out the sources of the research. There's all of that. Let's go to John in San Diego. Hi, John. Do you have a question for either David Donnelly or Thomas Lewis?
4: Either one or both. I'll keep it short. I was just wondering, how do telomeres fit into all of this? Because as I understand it, eventually they will reach apoptosis. I don't know if I'm pronouncing that correctly, but, you know, as they replicate, a small amount of DNA is lost with each replication. So I was just wondering, you know, approximately how long or how many times replicating
0: without losing the effectiveness of the length of the telomeres. Thomas, do you have any knowledge about that? Or
1: I know a little bit about that. And
0: okay.
1: And so, John, you're exactly on the right track. So all of our chromosomes have these telomeres at the end of them, kind of these rigid caps that are made of DNA, but they don't encode for genes. And their purpose is to protect the end of the chromosome from cellular damage. With every division of the cell, a little bit of that cap, protective cap, gets used up. And there's a thing called the Hayflick limit, which is the number of times that a cell can divide before it runs out of telomere and can't divide anymore. And that's about 50, roughly. For some cells, as many as 75, but about 50. The good news is that we do have a built-in telomere repair mechanism, and there is an enzyme in your cells that can potentially actually lengthen telomeres that have been shortened. So telomere shortening is one of the mechanisms of aging. There are between 10 and 15 kind of core mechanisms of cellular wear and tear and degradation that are dragging us all down. That's one of them. It's certainly one of the ones that would have to be solved in order for us to have dramatically longer lifespans. But the good news is your cells are not necessarily just at the end of the road if they run out of telomere. There is the potential for telomere to be remanufactured in the cell and to give it a bit of a longer life than it had already.
0: What is the enzyme that helps with telomere repair?
1: It's called telomerase.
0: Oh, you're right. And, okay.
1: And yeah, and so its whole function is just to manufacture a little more telomere. Uh-huh. And a number of things increase telomere length or increase telomerase activity. Exercise does, intermittent fasting does, certain medications do. So that's one of the things that, one of the mechanisms, and there are a whole bunch of other ones. So it's not like that's the only problem we face. But there definitely are things that can help with telomeres.
0: Right. Are you familiar with the whole peptide world and what that, different types of peptides that help with slowing the aging process?
1: Yeah, I'm a little bit familiar with that. So a peptide is just an amino acid chain, mm-hmm. and proteins or peptides, for instance. There are a whole bunch of medicines that are peptides. So insulin is a peptide medicine mm-hmm. that's in people inject. The GLP-1 agonists like Ozempic or Mounjaro are also peptides that people inject. And interestingly, those actually have turned out to have some broad spectrum anti-mortality effects that I don't think anybody anticipated. Mm-hmm. And so they seem to have a kind of broad organ range of activity, despite the fact that their original indication, and I think they're the only one so far, is for obesity and diabetes. But there's a lot of promise there. Then there's this whole kind of gray market area of peptides that people get that are not pharmaceuticals, like BPC-157, for mm-hmm. instance.
0: Right.
1: And there's a whole bunch of peptides like that. So the difficulty with those peptides is that there aren't any human studies of efficacy and safety that have been carried out along a placebo-controlled double-blind trial kind of line.
0: Except for clinical use. Definitely.
1: Right.
0: Yeah.
1: Yeah. So when they're sold, they come labeled with a thing that says for research purposes only.
0: Mm-hmm. Avoid those.
1: Yeah.
0: Those are not good. Yeah.
1: I was actually a little bit surprised when patients started to show up in my office saying that they were, you know, buying these peptides from China and then injecting themselves.
0: Oh, my God.
1: And I said, are you sure that's a good idea? I'm not sure that's such a good idea.
0: Yeah. There definitely needs to be a lot more regulation starting to get correct on down on now. But yeah, those have been dangerous, and it's just a matter of time before we start to hear, and we already have started to hear, that they're laced with various things. So be careful.
1: Don't yes, order as things one, on. As one could imagine, yes. Mm-hmm. And it may be some of them have health benefits. Maybe they don't. Really, the science that would outline that hasn't been done. And certainly those agents don't go through any purity testing or whatnot that the FDA requires for prescription medicines. Mm-hmm. So we don't know that there aren't heavy metals in them or, chemical residues of synthesis right. that might be harmful in one way or another or carcinogenic. We just don't know.
0: Right. All right. Well, great questions coming in here. Let's go to Charles in Virginia. Somebody in the East Coast are looking for you. Are you all still awake? Question. Do you have a question for David and Thomas?
5: Yes, gentlemen. How much does the brain, or what does the brain have to say in our aging? In other words, does it impede aging? Can it impede aging? Or does it have any connection with our aging, what the brain does?
0: Hmm. Like it could be, go ahead. I mean, do you mean in terms of your, like, how old do you think you're going to be when you die? Or are you talking about memory loss and very,

0: believing there's God, but believing that their brain told their body to get better, and therefore their body got better. So for the, you know, I think the brain has a lot to do in telling our body what to do physically.
1: Yes, yes, 100%. Thomas, do you have a comment on that?
2: I do. I think that's absolutely correct. And there have been several studies that have demonstrated this, that in fact, one of the most influential factors on your aging is your own conception of your aging. So people who have a defeatist conception of their aging, that they're inexorably going to get older and weaker and more fragile, have a different outcome than people who have a more can-do kind of adaptive mindset about their aging, that there's things they can do to counter it and slow it down. So your own belief system has a huge outcome on the end product of your longevity process. And that isn't just whistling in the dark or wishful thinking. It really is a demonstrable physical reality. There's a lot of that that is among the most fascinating issues in science and still very poorly understood, that whole mind-body interface. How does what goes on in your mind end up producing changes on the levels of cells and enzymes and proteins and gene regulation? It's a lot of it is mysterious, but at least we can demonstrate that it's true and that it is happening.
1: Wow.
2: So I think you're definitely on the right course. I think that's absolutely true.
1: Yeah. And then, you know, what a fascinating comment that you made about, after all of these testimonies and personal stories of faith and recovery and all of this, that you've determined it's the brain. Thank you so much for that conversation. Fascinating. So tell me again what the name of the Substack is. The name of the movie is Forever Young, and David Donnelly's a filmmaker with many physicians. Thomas Lewis is one of the physicians. Dr. Steve Horvath is the one that we were talking about that created the biological clock in the Altos lab, the Jeff Bezos lab. Lots to do about the Buck Institute in Northern Cal. There's so many different doctors that are challenging questions on this particular documentary. What is the name of the Substack?
3: The name of the Substack is the same as the film. So it's Forever Young. But if you just go to foreveryoung.film, then there's links directly to where you can watch the film. There's also a link to our Substack. And you can also just sign up directly for our Substack newsletter right there.
1: What types of questions are you addressing on the Substack?
3: A big theme that I think is very empowering that we address in the film and also in our Substack is that your genes are not your destiny. This is something that Dr. Verdon says in the film. For most of modern medicine, it's kind of the thought process has been that genes are largely going to determine your life expectancy. But the reality is that we can have interventions in our lifestyle that now directly influence the biological process of aging. And so we also get into the breakthroughs, but the real core of what we do is the fundamentals of longevity science with what we like to call a healthy dose of humanism, asking a lot of the bigger questions that we're all having as we kind of live through this really radical period in human history.
1: Yes, very radical period of, should we live forever and can we? Yes, it's possible, but should we? So take that home with you tonight. Thank you so much, gentlemen, for being on with me on this wonderful July 4th evening. Thank you for continuing the conversation of the 250th anniversary of our country. And what if we were to live 250 years? Appreciate you both. And again, the name of the film is Forever Young. We will be back to continue this conversation with another guest on a completely different topic. Stay tuned. You can find out more when you come back. This is Lisa Garr. You're listening to Coast AM.
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5: ABC News, I'm Dave Packard. The final fireworks of the 4th of July spilled over into the 5th of July after President Trump delivered a late-night speech on Washington, D.C.'s National Mall. The event was delayed by heat-fueled thunderstorms. The president took the opportunity to say that America is under threat by communists.
6: We like to stop a threat like that immediately and before it begins. It's like a cancer. You got to cut it out. You got to cut it out fast.
5: Now, it wasn't just hot in D.C. In New York City, the heat index there reached 99 degrees, but Arlene Restituyu didn't mind a bit.
7: Being in the city is amazing. The weather is hot, but you're enjoying yourself. There's always places you could go to eat, with family. You know, New York is together today.
5: At least 9 people were injured in a 4th of July boat explosion in Chesapeake City, Maryland. Cecil County officials say 4 patients were flown to local burn centers, another 5 taken by ground to trauma centers. This is ABC News. The husband of former House Speaker Nancy Pelosi is facing hit-and-run charges in Napa County, California.
8: Napa County Sheriff's investigators say a 911 caller reported a brown convertible hit an unoccupied parked car in Yountville on Friday. The parked car had major rear-end damage. The caller said the driver briefly stopped and then drove away. Later, the California Highway Patrol found a brown convertible disabled with damage. The driver was 86-year-old Paul Pelosi. Napa County deputies say Pelosi admitted he hit something, but he didn't know what it was, so he kept driving. He had no alcohol in his body, and DUI has been ruled out. Pelosi was not arrested, but he is suspected of misdemeanor hit and run. Alex Stone, ABC News.
5: President Trump says it started on the 4th. The U.S. Treasury has begun accepting donations of publicly traded stock to help support Trump accounts, the tax-advantaged savings account for children that he named for himself. Dave Packer, ABC News.
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9: I'm Derek Wing. Detectives are investigating a homicide in a Lake City neighborhood. According to SPD and Cairo 7, neighbors reported shots fired near the intersection of Northeast 123rd Street and Lake City Way Northeast near Dick's Drive-In shortly after 8 p.m. Friday night. Seattle Fire Department medics tried life-saving measures, but the victim, a man in his 20s, was declared dead at the scene. The investigation is ongoing.
10: This is Frank Lindsay. By Saturday evening, a wildfire in Douglas County had burned more than 10,000 acres and had destroyed dozens of homes. The Chelan Hills fire jumped McNeil Canyon. Rye Curley is with KOZI Radio.
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10: Level 3 evacuation orders, meaning go now, have been issued in that area. For the latest on this fire, go to MyNorthwest.com.
9: The World Cup round of 16 continues Sunday with Brazil and Norway squaring off, followed by Mexico versus England. The U.S. plays Belgium in Seattle on Monday. And in case you missed it, Taylor Swift and Travis Kelce got married Friday night at Madison Square Garden in New York. The Associated Press reports actor Adam Sandler was the surprise officiant, and singer Stevie Nicks performed in front of a star-studded crowd of sports and entertainment celebrities. 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The work week starts off with sunny and warm temperatures Monday, a high of 82. Tuesday, partly cloudy, high of 78 degrees, and a chance of rain on Wednesday. I'm Derek Wing, Cairo News Radio.
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1: Welcome back to Coast AM. I am Lisa Garr. It's probably July 5th, wherever you are, unless you're in Hawaii now, but we had a wonderful celebration on July 4th, Independence Day here. And we're continuing on our broadcast tonight, talking a little bit more about death. We've talked a lot about 250 years and what if we were to live that long. What about death? And this leads us to our next guest, Austin Wells, who is a spiritual medium, a soul gardener, a grief counselor, and author of Soul Conversations. For more than two decades, Austin has guided people through loss and really towards genuine healing. She leads retreats and teaches online classes and hosts a thriving spiritual community, which is wonderful. Lots of support there, helping seekers really nurture their intuition and reconnect with their loved ones after and live life after loss. It's fascinating because in the last century, 85% of people died at home. Now we only have 25% of people that die at home. So what does that say about what we've done to the process of dying and grief, and how much of that is in our own hands and how much of it is not? We'll be back to discuss this tonight with Austin Wells and many other things, to connect with mediumship and her story and an entire conversation about death and dying. We will be back. This is Lisa Garr. 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

0: Welcome back to Coast AM. I am Lisa Garr, and my guest is Austin Wells. We're talking about death and dying, and Austin is a spiritual medium and a soul gardener. She is the author of Soul Conversations, and we have a lot to discuss tonight, from spiritual awakenings to near-death experiences and mediumship. Lots of great conversations coming up here. Austin, welcome to the show. Thank you for being here.
1: Thank you, Lisa, so much. I'm so honored to be in conversation with you.
0: Yes, so much to talk about. We just spent the last 2 hours talking about what if we were to live forever? And the reality is we're in right now that we don't. And how much of that conversation of living forever is actually a denial of acceptance of the fact that we die. It's an interesting conversation. And when you, it's one of the hardest things to do is when you've lost a loved one and you survived them, how is life different when you don't have that person to touch anymore, or that word, those words of advice or wisdom or love or hugs or anything like that? It's a very difficult experience. What is your experience of death?
1: Well, what a gorgeous question. It's changed profoundly by doing this work. And I am so fortunate and so blessed to share space with people when they are really going through these dark nights of the soul. And I'm very clear, because of corroborable evidence, both personally and then professionally, that the soul, our essence, continues past the physical change called death.
0: Mm. Yes, it definitely does. Well, tell me a little bit how you got even interested in this concept, and what does the term soul gardener mean?
1: That's interesting. Well, much like you, I have an insatiable curiosity. I loved in the last segment, you said something about, like, I wish I could learn something new every day. And good news is, like, having you on Coast to Coast, we're all going to be learning together, which is just so fantastic. So in becoming a medium, and there were steps before it, I just kept having more questions. So when my own father passed, then I could communicate with him. And then I thought, well, if I can talk to him, then, well, who have I been before? And I found that I got led into all these different modalities because I just felt a calling to be present for people in this moment that really we don't pay a lot of attention to until it just is the only reality that you have. So Soul Gardener became a metaphor. I liked the idea of things being below the earth, dormant, not being able to see them, there being this beautiful potential of a seed, being able to find light, not really knowing which end is up, but it finds it anyway. Just, you can't find anything in nature that isn't beautiful. So that just felt like, okay, that can be the umbrella of the other things that I do.
0: So when you mentioned that when your father died, you could hear him, but I can't gloss over that. How did that experience happen? When did you start hearing the voices of people who passed?
1: That happened really early for me. That happened the first time when I was five and I was scared, and a lot of people came into my room through the walls, and I wasn't scared at all. And this woman started talking to me. So to clarify for people that haven't had an experience or are curious what it means to hear, it's not as if their voice, like you and I are listening to each other, and we can hear each other's voices just like this beautiful audience can. When you hear spirit, it's, everyone has one intuitive ear, so it generally comes in just one side of the head. And it's not a spoken sound. It's an energy that is voice that you hear. So it's, but once you understand it, it's just like a voice.
0: The energy of a voice that you hear.
1: Yeah.
0: So it's not specific words like you and I are talking now. It's, but it's just as clear.
1: It actually gets very conversational. I'm mm-hmm. very fortunate in the fact that what they would call, so it's called clair audience, or clair being a French word called clear. So clear sound. And I love being at this point as a medium because it's easier for me, because then I just mm-hmm. am in a conversation. It's why I called my book that, because it really is soul conversation. So if you can hone those abilities, which everyone can mm-hmm. to certain degrees, it just opens this whole moment. A lot of people hear them in traumatic moments. I was fortunate to hear my dad before he passed, which was just astronomically helpful, because he was my person, pretty much.
0: His soul. You could hear his soul talk to you.
1: Yeah.
0: That's interesting. So did you hear it in a dream, or, but did he know he was going to pass?
1: Yes, I was with him in the hospital. And when my mom was with him, she had completely different experiences than I did. It's almost as if his soul was meeting her in the moment that she could meet him in. When she left, I had huge spiritual moments, and I also had just horrible physical experiences with him, because my soul was being educated and I really feel like I was being upgraded. But my dad, one point, sat up and was looking at both ends of the bed. And he would look from the floor all the way to the ceiling. And I said in my head, oh my gosh, what are you looking at? And so that was not out loud. And my dad opened his mouth. And at this point, he was alive. But he said, look at those angels. Those are the biggest wings I've ever seen. So we were in dialogue before he passed. And then after he passed, there were times that I would hear him very, very clearly, especially when there were moments that I needed to listen and feel. And I said in my head, oh my gosh, what are you looking at? And so that was not out loud. And my dad opened his mouth. And at this point, he was alive. But he said, look at those angels. Those are the biggest wings I've ever seen. So we were in dialogue before he passed. And then after he passed, there were times that I would hear him very, very clearly, especially when there were moments that I needed to listen and feel I was held in the moment.
0: Do you think that that was an experience that you had before this lifetime?
1: Ooh, what a juicy one.
0: Mm-hmm. Going backwards here.
1: I'm certain. I mean, mm-hmm. I've studied two different kinds of past life regression. And, you know, once he passed, I was like, okay, who have I been before and what the hell's going on?
0: Right.
1: So, but one lifetime I went back to, I was this really handsome, I have to say past life regression is really fun because you get to feel what it feels like to be the other sex. I was a very handsome Indian, American Indian. And oh my Lord, I could feel like how supple my muscles were. And it was very, very tangible. And, but my job in that particular lifetime was my horse and I would go ahead of the tribe. And I was always trying to seek the safe place. So in doing so, I could feel in that lifetime on all of my senses, because no one else in the tribe was with me. And I would, so once, you know, there was an issue, I would be sent out to try to find the place. So I had a huge responsibility, mm-hmm. but it's funny. A lot of those qualities are very much woven into the person I am, because I always feel like I'm always wanting to make sure everybody's okay.
0: Well, it seems that you see a blend of the spirit world and this world. So it's blurred for you, right?
1: Yes.
0: There's no lines. Mm-hmm. So if you have that ability now, how do you live with that? Do you turn it on and off, and can you teach other people to do it?
1: Yes, absolutely. Teach people to do it. It's absolutely my joy to do that. Because I really think living is having a foot in both worlds. Now, in saying that, you know, our soul is dualistic in nature. We have a human being, and then we have which I call the finite self, because it's very aware of the fact that things end. And that's our emotional self and our ego and the part of us that thinks that life happens to us. Then we have this infinite self, which is what you guys were addressing in the last, you know, episode, which is like, what do you do if you can live forever? Then what happens then? But The infinite nature is the part of us that is intrinsically eternal, because it's energy, and energy doesn't die. So we should have two voices in our head. We should have this idea of it. So do I have

0: Homework, dear Lord above, yes. So are there times when I get crashed into my human being? I need that because I'm here to grow and evolve just like the rest of them, people. But the beauty of working as a medium is I get reminded of the fact of how glorious it is to really touch into that idea of infinity. And what it feels like to be in such a sense of compassion that my responsibility is to hold sacred space for someone having a very, very dark night and knowing, just like the seed, there's light in the dark. And if I'm your light right now, then just I'm here.
1: Yes. And it's, well, it's interesting that we started talking about your childhood experience and then past lives and then other people who've passed. Because it's fluid. It's for you, it's all the same thing. You just, it's like a timeless experience. And that's kind of what the soul is, right? It's an infinite experience. I don't know.
0: Yes.
1: From your experience, what do you think?
0: Yes, it's an infinite. Well, we're energy first distilled into physical form. And one cool thing you and I both have in common is near-death experience.
1: Yes.
0: And what's fascinating is mine, you know, occurred so young in my life. So it was kind of a, not a given. It was just something I was aware of. I can be in my body. I can be out of my body. I'm a Gemini too. So maybe that kind of helps with the dualistic acceptance. But in your case, you had this extraordinary experience, you know, in your journey.
1: Midlife, right?
0: Yes.
1: Right.
0: And so I think
1: have a contrast there.
0: Exactly. But I think what's really beautiful about that experience and that, you know, you is really the depth of the work that you have and all the curiosity that drives you is that you came into such an alignment with service. In such a different capacity.
1: Big time.
0: Right? Yeah.
1: That is so true. And it is my happy place. But yeah, and it was true because, so you came into this life very young. You had this experience. So it was really kind of all you knew. I had this contrast of having a totally different perspective on life, very driven towards a different direction. And when that near-death experience happened to me, my entire purpose changed, and I'm doing what I do today because of that. So, and so much happier. But a question. So earlier I talked about this statistic. I actually heard from that film, the Forever Young film, on the amount of people in our last century that died at home was 85% compared to this century now, 25% die at home. What do you feel about how we look at death and how we celebrate it, or what, you know, hospitals and funeral homes have done to the death and dying process?
0: Well, it's, I think the easiest way to talk about it is the contrast of in the 1800s, and by the way, that statistic was just so true. I mean, to think that there's 25% of people that die at home
1: now,
0: which I'm certain is most people's preference, speaks to such a shift. So the major shift of why there was an 85 percentile in that time, and I'd be interesting what the time stamp was in the 1800s, up until the Civil War, death happened at home. At that point, there were we had smaller towns, and there was a church generally in the center of town. So when someone died, the church bells rang. So everybody in the community knew someone had died. You could go down to the general store and buy soap and a coffin and bring it home. That's how normal death was for us. So it was this beautiful.
1: And the priest would come to the home, and it would
0: be. And so, also with that, there were days where the body was in the house and people would come, bring food, they would share memories. It was a shared death experience.
1: Very healing. Yes. Very, very healing. And these days it does, I mean, there is hospice in a hospital setting in a way, I think that's good because the death process can be confusing. And to have the guidance of professionals around you is very helpful. I watched my husband go through that with his sister, and it was very helpful. And the hospice nurses were incredible.
0: Yeah.
1: But at the same time, do you memorialize it? No, not at that time. You're going through the technical aspects and the body's processes and so forth, and you really don't have the space or the time to have the memorializing of somebody in a hospital setting. That's what is provided at home.
0: Yes.
1: More of a memorializing or a celebration or a commemoration. It does definitely happen at home, in a home-like setting, in my opinion.
0: No, I think it's 100% correct. I think hospitals are working more toward more personalized experiences, but it's also been just a huge advent of growth within the death industry to meet that very need.
1: Hmm. It is, and it can be a big business. Yeah, for sure. All right, we're going to take a quick break, Austin, and come back with a few more questions and lots more to cover here. And then the last hour, we're going to come up with your questions, listening. If you have questions about anything to do with someone who's maybe passed or want to connect with them, Austin would be willing to do readings later on in the show. We will take a quick break. We'll be back right after the break. 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
1: Welcome back to Coast AM. Still bringing in the energy of our wonderful Independence Day night. 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We're going to keep celebrating with you tonight. Great music, Adam. Thank you so much for all of our Americana theme. And we're going to keep it going until the wee hours of the evening tonight. We will be right back with my wonderful guest, Austin Wells, who is going to be, we're going to talk a little bit more about some of her concepts around planetary shifts that are happening, and then we're going to get into your readings at the top of the hour. So we'll be back with some communication with for you as well this evening. So stick with us. 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

0: Welcome back to Coast AM. My guest is Austin Wells, and Austin is a spiritual medium. She's a soul gardener, the author of Soul Conversations. And I would love to know, we were talking a little bit before about how we get so disenfranchised from death and how it became such a big business and so forth. Can you tell us a little bit about your experience or your opinion there on how the industrial age disenfranchised us from grief and death and how it was way back when our country was founded, for example?
1: Yes.
0: We're talking about the 4th of July tonight and the independence. Take us back in time.
1: I will. Actually, there's a great correlation with that because we'll go to George Washington.
0: Okay.
1: George Washington, when he passed, the entire country shut down.
0: Oh.
1: No one worked. People took days off. Cities would celebrate his passing because it was he was the first real American hero that, you know, within our country, people really knew. So his passing was monumental for people. Mm. And they got used to, you know, his body being taken from town to town and people, that experience. So death again was accessible. I was talking about how it was in small towns and how people died at home. And then we had a series of events in the center of the 1800s that began with the Civil War. So the Civil War within our country was the first time death happened away from home. Up until that time, most of the time people died in the community we were in, maybe on a trip, but very rarely. So it opened up a conundrum of things that we had to deal with because we had to have surgeons on the battlefield. We were dealing with huge loss. Mm-hmm. Plus the bodies had to be brought home. And we had no real preservation techniques at that point. So formaldehyde wasn't brought into medicine until the late 1800s. So they were actually using arsenic, which is magnificently toxic. Mm-hmm. But what it did was it allowed the bodies to be preserved long enough that they could be carted home. Because remember, they can't be, it's on the back of, you know, a cart driven horse is how they're going to be probably brought back mm-hmm. to their communities. And so that was the beginning of a lot of shifts and changes with death, for sure. But then another president who was hugely impactful in our history was Abraham Lincoln, because up until that point, there hadn't been an assassination. There hadn't been that abrupt of a passing. Abraham, the country was in turmoil. There was so much that was going on. And so when he passed, they had his body go over 1,500 miles for 13 days, and it was called the Lincoln Train. And mind you, this happened during the summer. Ooh. So we're brand new, right? So we're brand new with preservation techniques. And it all of a sudden required makeup because the Secretary of War was kind of on the fence about whether or not they wanted to cover Lincoln's face and have him partially look like he had been assassinated. And mind you, this is his face that got hit. So they were able to do enough, but the Secretary of War required that bruising be shown. So the American people had an idea of this blunt impact. And then they put a certain substance that's sulfate of alumina, in case you want to know a real geekoid fact, that was put into his veins, and it gave him this marble-like appearance. And you can find, it's an amazing photo, you can find online a picture of Lincoln from the coffin. And just a real quick note on the photographs. There were photographs and a lot of death photographs taken in the 1800s. They were called momenti morti. And sometimes they were the only photographs that were taken of a family. And most of the time within the picture, someone had died. So they would have a picture with the whole family, but one of the daughters was dead, or maybe the dog had died. And those were very popular. So again, totally different from how we look at death in this way now.
0: It was to commemorate that person, as you know, in the photo, because photography back then was very rare.
1: Absolutely.
0: Mm-hmm.
1: Absolutely. And the other beautiful thing about the Lincoln train was it was not only Abraham Lincoln's body, but it was also his son's, Willie, who had died 3 years before, which created magnificent turmoil and sadness for Mary Todd Lincoln, because she really never recovered from the passing of both of them, and she wore black the rest of her life.
0: Mm.
1: Yeah, so those events, and then what happened is that then our cities progressed and the industrial age happened, and then there was the advent of hospitals. So all of a sudden, death was not in the home at all. It was in an institution, and there were doctors, and there were all sorts of procedures. So there was a time in our history when death was not fearful.
0: Right.
1: Talked about it. We shared, you know, we broke bread with each other. Mm. And that disenfranchisement, what they call invisible death, really has had long-term repercussions. But it's also part of the reason why it was necessary for me to become a grief counselor, because I didn't have a clue about holding space for different people in different kinds of death scenarios. So,
0: do you think that we could reclaim that death right at some point, reclaim our relationship with the crossing or passing of a soul, maybe especially a life well lived?
1: Yes, absolutely. As one of the beautiful things about human nature is when we have a challenge, I think we also come up with magnificent solutions. So because it was depersonalized for so long, it gave birth to death doulas. It gave birth to green funerals. It's given birth to so many different. I was part of a beautiful conference for a number of years called the Afterlife Awareness Conference that Terry Daniel created.
0: Oh, yes.
1: And yes. We had. Mm-hmm. Yeah, it was brilliant because we had huge discussions about, and you've
0: spoken, you know, there Eben once, Alexander, yeah.
1: Yeah, and you know Eben Alexander, and you know William Peters, mm-hmm. and all of their work about, you know, deathbed, shared deathbed memories, mm-hmm. and all of the ways that we're kind of coming back to it. So I think it's just a matter of reminding people that there was a time in which we weren't afraid of it. And then it's kind of up to us to say, let's do this differently. And I think there's things about hospice people don't know. I mean, my mom was in hospice for 2 years prior to her passing. Hmm. So there's so much more to it, but it's just not that topic, Lisa, you know this. It's not that topic that people go, oh, goody, let's talk about death. You know, it's just, it's not, right. It's unless you're a really cool customer and you listen to Coast to Coast.
0: Exactly. We just had a memorial for my husband's mom, and it was 6 months after her passing, because at the time of her passing, it was a series of surgeries and it didn't go well. And one thing led to the next and to the next, and she was no longer with us. And it was very abrupt, and there were a lot of things to manage afterwards. And that's part of the really challenging part about death, is there's so many logistics to manage afterwards that it's not even, there's not even any time for the loved ones to grieve the process. In certain religions, I really think that, like in the Jewish religion, there is a wonderful period of grieving that is honored for 7 days, and there's rituals around it and so forth. And for those that don't maybe have that opportunity, you're thrown into the logistics of getting death certificates and closing accounts and, you know, things like that. And it's challenging. It's very, very challenging. So I think that having a ceremony 6 months later was a perfectly great idea, because it gave everyone time to process and then to celebrate or commemorate.
1: I love that aesthetic distance that you mm-hmm. created, because it allows the personal experience to settle. And I don't even know if settling is quite the right word, but you're right. There are so many logistics that make it almost an out-of-body experience, if you will.
0: Yeah.
1: It's very difficult to be linear in any thinking. And depending on the core essence of the individual, you know, rescuers are going to take care of everybody else and their grief is going to be postponed. There's other people who'll never even touch into their grief. And then there are other people who are so devastated that that kind of loss, depending on the individual, is just catastrophic. Mm-hmm. And unlike for some people, if it's the first time they've experienced that, I mean, it just feels like it will consume you.
0: Yeah, it does. It does. And it's literally, I mean, there is such thing as broken heart, and there is a physical effect of that broken heart, and it can really impair your breathing, your ability to sleep and to live and so forth. Now, I wanted to ask you, because it's all related, you have a relationship, and I mentioned that earlier you were going to be doing readings with people later on in the show. How do you communicate with the ancestors and guides and so forth of other realities, not just those that have crossed over from this plane, but do you communicate with angels and guides and beings and other realities from different intelligences, so to speak? Do you communicate with all of them?
1: It has been a progression, but I think it's matched my intelligence, honestly, because we're so much, we love to compartmentalize and say, oh, well, these are these people and those are who I can talk to. And I'm so blessed to have certain clients in my practice, because they either have an interest in something that I'm like, oh man, I don't know about that. And then all of a sudden I'm like, oh God, you are such a blessing to me. So I have taught for years a class that I just adore, which is connecting with angels and archangels and ascended masters and all that, including ancestors. And I teach it around Day of the Dead, because the Hispanic culture is brilliant when it comes to finding joy and happiness and celebration and communication around death. So that class has really opened my mind and heart, because people bring to it their own stories and then things expand from there. But I had this really groovy Vietnam vet who I will ever be grateful for, who really loves to go off planet. And it was not what I really was thinking was potential. And then it has just, I mean, sometimes I feel like I have, it's such a blessing and I'm in such untethered territory, but it's really given me an idea of just this expanse.

0: curious and open-minded and to mind my own resistance and just say, just listen.
1: Yes, yes. And it's true. Everything is, if there is truly a connection between everything, and one was the specific experience I had in my near-death experience, that included the trees and the sky and the colors of the earth and the sunset and everything, including souls and human souls and purpose and everything. So why would it just exist to this universe that we know of right now? Why wouldn't it exist to other intelligences? And that's basically what you're starting to expand into, right? Is hearing other types of intelligences when you communicate?
0: I'm pretty deep in it now.
1: Oh, wow. Great.
0: which is so exciting.
1: Uh-huh.
0: But the common denominator for me is benevolence and love.
1: Mm.
0: And this idea of a constant reminder that energy is neutral until it is given definition and charge. And it really returns us to this idea of co-creation and the fact that it's the advent of AI. There's so many things right now, but if you can think about maybe the goal of the infinite self is to reach for that aspect of what if it's all okay? What if it's existing as it should be? And what if your response can be accepting of it instead of resistant to it? Oh, that can't be, because it's just such an expenditure of energy.
1: It's very interesting. You have a lot that, why would you stop at this universe? And I'm sure that it has a certain frequency that is different than your frequency. What happens if a non-benevolent energy comes through? Can you feel that right away? And what do you do about it?
0: Such a good question. I am responsible. It goes to the law of attraction, I believe. Mm. It is my job and my honor to make sure that I am aligned to that infinite aspect of me. And in that way, what I draw is energy that aligns with that. If I am not in that space, I should not be working.
1: Very good point, and a good ground rule to set for yourself. All right, let's come back with Austin after the break. We're going to take a quick break here and then come back with your calls at the top of the hour. We'll be right back. You're listening to Coast to Coast AM.

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2: ABC News, I'm Dave Packer. In Washington, D.C., President Trump speaking Saturday evening ahead of the Freedom 250 fireworks show. Events on the Mall were evacuated for a time due to severe weather, but the president Saturday night saying,
3: "They did the right thing. They saw lightning and I said, there's no way if we have to speak in front of one person at 4 o'clock in the morning, I'm going to be here. There's no way we can be deterred."
2: Earlier, military flyovers in D.C., more military jets in New York. They flew in formation past the Statue of Liberty and One World Trade Center, leaving red, white and blue smoke trails across the skyline. And a fireworks show on the Two Rivers, finishing the festivities. A pilot on a Delta Airlines flight reported that the plane may have been struck by a firework as they were approaching the runway at Chicago's Midway Airport. And it was hot up and down the original 13 colonies, days of extreme heat in the Northeast, sparking some of those thunderstorms. This is ABC News. While America celebrated its 250th birthday, a country a little older, announcement of two major archaeological discoveries dating back to the 4th century. ABC's Chuck Sievertson has more.
4: Crews in Egypt have found a well-preserved Byzantine-era residential city in the western desert from the 4th century in the Dakhla Oasis. There are north-south thoroughfares intersected by east-west streets, forming open squares and public spaces. Archaeologists also uncovered bread ovens, kitchens, and well-preserved bronze coins bearing portraits of Byzantine emperors, Latin inscriptions, and Christian symbols. Also, 18 ancient tombs were found in Marina El Alamein near Alexandria.
2: President Trump says it started on the 4th of July. The U.S. Treasury began accepting donations of publicly traded stock to help support Trump accounts. The tax-advantaged savings account for children he named for himself. Trump wrote that more than 6 million accounts have been requested. Dave Packer, ABC News.
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5: This is Frank Lindsay along with Derek Wing. Level 3, meaning go now, evacuation orders were issued late Saturday afternoon in Douglas County. The Chelan Hills wildfire blew up to more than 10,000 acres and had destroyed dozens of homes by Saturday evening. Ry Curley with KOZI Radio says this area deals with big fires every summer.
6: We had some really bad ones last summer. Most of those were pretty much constricted near the Blewett Pass area. So it's ripping up a lot of dry brush. This is right on the western shore of Chelan. There's a massive plume developing.
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7: Microsoft is reportedly planning another round of layoffs expected to be announced as early as next week. Multiple reports say the cuts will impact thousands of roles across sales, consulting, and the Xbox gaming division. Total layoffs will amount to less than 2.5% of the company's workforce. Microsoft eliminated about 15,000 positions just last year. This weekend, an estimated 60 million people traveled out of town to celebrate America's 250th birthday. Locally, WashDOT has some recommendations to make things a little smoother when you're heading back home. Leave extra early or late at night to avoid peak traffic times. Check your car's health ahead of time and keep an eye on road closures. Your Cairo News Radio forecast, a cloudy start to Sunday, but turning sunny, a high of 75. Sunny and warm temperatures on Monday with a high of 82 degrees. I'm Derek Wing, Cairo News Radio.
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1: Welcome back to Coast AM, and thanks for being with us tonight on this evening of the Independence Day night. It is now Independence Night. 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And we'll be back with Austin to take your calls and questions after the break. 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I'm Lisa Garr, and we will be right back.
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0: Welcome back to Coast AM. My guest tonight is Austin Wells, and she is a soul gardener. We're going to be taking your calls after this, or during this hour. Are you good with that? Starting now, Austin?
1: Absolutely.
0: Great. We've got some people that really have some questions for you. So let's just go to our first one, Nicole in Truckee, California. Nicole, do you have a question for Austin Wells?
2: I do. I just wanted to say also, Lisa, that I really enjoy it when you host the show. You're a very nice voice to listen to.
0: Oh, thank you so much. I really love doing this. Thank you for being here.
2: It shows. Yeah, Austin, I was just wondering, my husband died a ways back, and I was just wondering if he's going to answer this phone call tonight.
1: Thank you, Nicole, for that. I want to say one of the things I love about your husband is the fact that you were a change agent for him, because the impression he gives me is he's a very dedicated man, but he would not listen. I think he would be hard pressed going to a medium. Would you understand that?
2: Oh, absolutely.
1: Yeah. So I'm totally laughing because he's like, I'm sorry. What are they talking about on this show? Like, it's so out of his world. He has a funny, sarcastic sense of humor. There's a tad of kind of like an Archie Bunker-esque thing to him. But what I love about him is that may be his exterior, but the interior of this man, he's like a puppy. And I think you were one of the rare people in this world that actually got to know him that way. So what I feel like is the gratitude piece I get from him, from you, to you. And who just had the birthday?
2: Today, me.
0: Aw. Happy birthday.
1: Honey, yay. Oh, my God. What a great day. So on the 4th or the 5th today?
0: The 4th of July? Is that your birthday?
2: Yes, it is.
0: Aw.
1: Okay. Well, isn't it nice? Everybody celebrates you.
0: Yes.
1: Including your husband. But he's also joking. I know my dad used to call people that kind of fumble sometimes piece of works, and he'd call them POWs. Your husband is very much of a POW because he's like, oh, thank God I remembered. Like, oh, thank God we got that in. I need to let her know that I'm remembering still, because he just says that there's this element of you not feeling him the same way that you did before. And it also just feels like at least the last 2 or 3 years have been a little challenging for you, girlfriend. So, Nicole, I'm sending you so much love, but I kind of love your husband.
2: Mm. Everybody, you know what? Females from 4 to 80, he just has them wrapped around his little finger.
0: Aw. Well, we just blew by the fact that Austin said it's your birthday and it is your birthday. So
2: yes, no.
0: That was phenomenal.
2: Yes. On the head.
0: And also, what a beautiful birthday present.
2: Mm-hmm. Exactly. And I have never gotten through before. And it rang and it was picked up in the first. It was bizarre.
0: You were my first call. Yes. And I saw you sitting on the board and I'm like, oh, let's go to the first caller.
1: And Nicole, you're getting the chills, right? You just got that one up your spine and down your arms.
2: Oh, yeah. No. Yeah. Chicken skin all over.
1: Because a medium will sometimes have the same experience that you're having. Mm. And I'm always wanting to bring that forward because I want you to know when he's around. Because honestly, I think the man, he just wants to say one other thing besides happy birthday again. He could not have lived this life without you.
2: Oh, how sweet.
1: He could not have.
0: So it was a good life lived, and you get to continue to live your life in a good way too.
1: Yeah.
0: All right. Yeah. Thanks for calling. Happy birthday, my friend. And let's see. Let's go to Jean from California. Jean, west of the Rockies. How are you doing tonight?
3: I just got back from a barbecue and professional fireworks, so pretty cool.
0: It is a very spectacular sight to see, isn't it? Yes, it is,
3: Jennifer and
0: Lisa
3: and Austin. Yeah, I was wondering. I wanted to know what my divine purpose is, or life soul purpose is, and could I get a reading from that?
1: I love that question. Well, Jean, the first thing I want to recognize is, first of all, you remember everything. That you've had like this ability to just like, it's almost like photographic memory in a way, which I'm sure is not always the thing that you love, but I really want to celebrate it. The other thing is you meet people right where they are. There's this honesty about you and this, like you would not be able to lie. So, I mean, I'm drawn to the qualities of you. I'm drawn to your heart-centeredness. And I also am drawn to it, especially because we really had what I kindly want to say is kind of a scattered childhood where there was a lot of light switched authority figures, people that were there and not there and not there and not. And for some reason, God love you, you've maintained this absolute trajectory of being there for people. So, as far as your divine purpose, I think anytime you can support people, I think purpose, and I just want to say this, purpose, I think, makes people think it's a job and it has to have a certain definition. Mm-hmm. Divine purpose is your service, and it's the thing that you know that you could do even if you didn't get paid. So to me, you need to find a group that you align, that aligns with you and understands the gift of the woman that you are, because you are patient, you're kind. I'd like it to maybe to be a little bit more with yourself, but I think everybody kind of suffers from that. But like your ability to be loyal is extraordinary. Have you ever considered doing any kind of like, you know, hospice work or anything along that line?
3: No, I didn't even think about that. My friend is much more psychic and would be very much better in that than I would.
0: You never know.
1: Yeah, but you know, it's not so much about, it really has very little to do with intuition. It has everything to do with being present. And that is like a super skill for you. And if you can learn to hold that space for someone and just meet them there, I mean, you would be brilliant at it.
3: Mm. Well, really? I never thought about that. No.
0: Fascinating. Well, if it somehow shows up in your life, then you'll make the connection back to this moment and say, oh, that was mentioned to me in front of lots and lots of people. So maybe that'll come up in your life at some point.
3: Can I ask one more question? You had mentioned I needed to find a group. Are you talking like a soul group?
1: I'm talking about, because you have sometimes a tendency to be in your own company, and I think you just have this beautiful ability because you know what it's like to not have people with you, to make sure that people don't feel left behind. And so I want to, I'm drawn to encourage you to find community, because I want you to start understanding how extraordinary you are, because I don't think you get it yet. And I'm saying that as the largest compliment. It's just feeling your heart, Jean. It's just so sincere.
3: Well, thank you. I'm in this musical group and I'm not at all like them. I'm like them, but I'm not at all like them either.
0: I'm glad you're in a group. And yes, that's a really fun thing to do as a musical group.
1: Yeah.
0: You have something in common. That's great. Thank you so much for your call. I appreciate that. And Austin, you have also a group that you facilitate. I mentioned the Wednesday night meditations, but do you also have grief groups and so forth online?
1: I do have grief groups, and I also, because of the meditations, which I started during COVID because I didn't want people to feel disenfranchised, those free meditations every night during COVID led to a membership. And the membership is as educational for me as it is for what I offer to the people that are within it. But it's really what the pulse that everybody has helped me understand is the power of community. So it's a beautiful bridge that you intuitively just built on that one, because it's really helped me understand just how mandatory it is for us to belong to something.
0: Mm-hmm.
1: And what that aspect of paying attention to that part of our lives can exponentially do to shift our happiness and shift our ability to be seen and recognized. Yeah.
0: That's wonderful. Yeah, there's, I mean, just support groups like this are great because if they're large groups, small groups, it gives you a chance to connect in when you feel that there's other people grieving at the same time you are or growing at the same time you are and learning about mediumship and so forth. It all goes hand in hand. So it's a wonderful thing to offer people.
1: It is. That's great. Especially if someone has experienced a death of a loved one that is a little out of the norm. Someone took their own life, a child in spirit. It's one of the things that just was profoundly devastating for me as an observer was to witness how much our culture, we will disenfranchise ourselves from other people going through something, primarily because we're uncomfortable. And we have a very hard time sometimes bridging to another person. And if for anyone who is around someone who is going through just a real season, please don't think that you need to fix anything. Your presence and your ability to just be there could be everything for that person. And if you really feel like you don't know what to do, the best answer is just say, what do you need? And that person may know or they may not know, but that's such kindness in a moment like that, because you're seeing them, you're recognizing they're going through something, and you're also putting your hand out, and then it's their free will to accept.
0: Yes. So be there for people who are going through grief and loss.
1: Yeah.
0: Yes. That's an important piece. Okay, let's go back to our calls here. We've got T from Hawaii, and I think, I don't know the first name, but T, do you have a comment or a question for Austin Wells?
4: Yes. Thank you very much for accepting my call.
0: Yes.
4: I just lost someone recently and was wondering, do you know what happened to them, how they passed, and if there's any messages? And also, I'd like to say I really like your soothing voice, Lisa, and thank you also, Austin, for hearing my call.
0: Absolutely. Thank you.
1: Absolutely. T, when I'm connecting with you, there's actually two people that I'm drawn to. One is a woman who would be a contemporary of yours, but very much of a nurturing presence. But then I'm also drawn to a younger male who would be, or a male who would be younger than you. Do either of those souls match the question that you have?
4: I don't recognize either, but possibly the female.
1: Okay. The female that I'm sensing is a very independent woman. She's and very stubborn. And I only mention that not as a negativity, but as a means that this woman is accustomed to taking care of herself. She's accustomed to finding her own way. And I think what I am sensing from her is that there may have been issues going on with her for quite some time. And I think there's diabetic issues. And it also feels like just mobility issues in general. And I think in both of those circumstances, it just feels like she was isolating herself much more than would have been beneficial. Does that make sense?
4: Doesn't really seem to recognize, but is that the person who passed? Do you know what they may have passed from? Because that doesn't sound like the person.
1: Okay. If it doesn't sound like the person, there may be a soul that I'm connecting with that is connected to you. That would be an older female. It doesn't feel like a mother figure to me, but it feels like a friend, a female friend, who I just feel like was very, very isolated. And that was part of the passing. So sometimes mm-hmm. a medium, and forgive me on this one, sometimes we'll be drawn to souls that there's a kind of like a curative and a healing level because they want to heal you and help you. Sometimes a greater loss may need to be dealt with in a different circumstance because there would be, more details to it. The only other thing that sometimes will happen with a soul is that there might be information that just doesn't come through because it isn't the time for the information to happen and come forward. And yeah. Please know, that's not a defense of me. This is always, my perception and what I'm picking up on. But those are the two souls that I'm picking up on. But the woman in particular, she's an amazing, like she's a great auntie because that's the essence of her. She just feels just stubborn as I'll get out.
0: Wow. Well, thank you so much for the call. And I know that there's sometimes we don't even notice that we have these beings around us, these guides, and this could maybe even be a guide that could be around T or some. Do we have those types of guides that are around us all the time that look like somebody who have passed, but just somebody who's around us all the time?
1: So great, great question. There is an energy difference between a soul that has incarnated and a soul that is really on the etheric level. Animals feel completely different from people. And now ascended masters have been souls who have touched into the physical world, but they've spent a great deal of time on the energetic. So they have their own vibration too. And I would feel in both of these circumstances that these are souls that are connected to T.
0: Got it. All right. Well, terrific. We're going to continue with your calls when we come back from the break. Thank you so much. Austin Wells is my guest, and we're going to continue with more of her soul gardening when we come back and really learn how that term applies to what we're doing today, tonight. All right, we'll be right back. 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
1: Welcome back to Coast AM. Fun fact, every time I host, Adam will always play a Boston song. It is my favorite band because it is just like classic, iconic rock and roll. And I love the song, the line in this song that says, "Come on, let us give your mind a ride." I love that line because that's what we do on Coast to Coast AM, is we give your mind a ride. So my guest is Austin Wells, and we are speaking with you who have either reframed or considering reframing the loss of a loved one to having some communication, having some thoughts, last words, any touch, anything that can give you a connection with somebody who has passed on. And I have lots of calls to get to. I'm going to get two of them as soon as I can. Let's take a minute here to talk to Mark in Baltimore. Mark, do you have a comment or a question for Austin Wells?
2: Yeah, thank you very much for taking my call. Great show and great readings.
1: Yeah,
2: that I've heard. I lost a loved one in 1993. My fiance was tragically taken away from me by a drunk driver.
1: I've never been married since.
2: And, you know, I've never been married since. You know, she was my intended. And, you know, so I've lived alone without her. But I was just wondering if, you know, you could tell me anything, you know, about the future in my life moving forward and all that.
1: Wonderful.
3: Mark, first of all, we are all sending you so much love on that. I do want to just mention a few things about your fiance. God, did she just walk with sunshine? She has the most beautiful smile, like a beautiful teethy grin. And I love the fact that you refer to her as your angel. You understand that?
2: Mm-hmm.
3: Yeah. Anyway, I have no doubt that she continues to kind of show up in different capacities, and she's showing me butterflies for some reason, and hopefully that corresponds with what you understand. As far as going forward, I love the introspection that you have. And it's not just because you're intelligent enough to be part of the Coast to Coast family, but you really love thinking about things. My thought on, you know, relationships going forward is I think it would be so magnificent for you to step into some outreach places where your intellect and your curiosity is met in a group. And then within that group, I think you're going to find not only people who align with what you believe in, or what, not what you believe in, but what, like how curious your mind is. And it can be, cause there is certainly metaphysical things that you're interested in. They're beautiful, groups that explore, out of body experiences and remote viewing and things along that line. But I think that's what the missing bridge is, because doing online dating for you, I just don't think is your thing.
1: Yeah.
2: You know, you're exactly right. I got to thank you for saying that. Yeah, she loved butterflies. You know, when you said that touched the nerve right there. You know, she absolutely loved butterflies. So, you know, I can't thank you enough for guiding me in the right direction. I really appreciate you taking your time.
1: Oh, thank you so much for the call, Mark. Thanks for checking in with us tonight and being a part of our Coast to Coast family. Austin, a question for you. Sometimes when there's a symbol that is something that reminds you of that person, like butterflies for Mark, or flowers, or birds, have you ever really gotten that communication back from crossed over loved ones that they can communicate in symbols.
3: Yes. I think it's a joy for them. And in my experience, it's not that they embody and become the butterfly, they have an ability to be in the energy of that butterfly and almost allow it to fly in a certain direction. It's kind of like they're co-creating a moment with the insect or with it. But it's fascinating and also, I think, worthy to notice that many of the signs and symbols they give us have wings. And I think it's not just on the angelic level, but I think it's to bring our attention up and into nature. Yes, there's all sorts of different signs and symbols that people get, but I think the greatest sadness is the spirit world keeps saying, why don't they ask more? So I would just invite everyone to take a moment and do the what if scenario. Like if you're skeptic, awesome, seriously, awesome. You should be. But put a couple of thoughts out there of, I really would like a sign and a symbol from this individual. Let's all do this collectively tonight. And then I want you to just look at the world from the eyes of a child with wonder and even take a moment to think, well, shoot, if I crossed over, how would I show up to my loved ones? Mm. And I promise you, you're going to start seeing things differently. Numbers on a license plate, or you're going to get a server who has the name of someone that's in the spirit world. They're there. It's just, we just aren't always in the moment of our lives. And that's also one of the things that they're luring us back into.
1: Ah, that's a great piece of advice. We're going to ponder that during this next break, and then we'll come back with your final segment there of taking calls again. So we'll be right back. You're listening to Coast AM.
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0: Welcome back to Coast AM. I am Lisa Garr, and we are on this wonderful evening of the 4th of July into the 5th. And Austin Wells has been my guest to also help us communicate with loved ones this side and others. Austin, is there anything else before we go back to calls that you wanted to cover tonight that I didn't cover?
1: You're so generous, Lisa. Gosh, I'm so happy that they have brought you into this family because you're just perfect.
0: Thank you.
1: Your voice is so soothing. You're amazing at this. Just one quick thing, and I really want to keep it quick because I want to honor everybody. About AI, honestly, I had this epiphany. I went to an AI conference recently, and I want to introduce everybody to a woman whose name is Kelly Boesch, B-O-E-S-C-H. She is an AI artist, and she's a musician, and she doesn't play an instrument. Her entire world has been cultivated by AI. And the conference was a big, deep conversation about humans and AI. But I just want to put this out there. I think it's what I call a spiritunity, which is a spiritual opportunity. AI is asking us to state what we want and get better at our communication. That's called prompting. And the better we get at prompting, the more amazing things that we can create. You'll see Kelly's work and you'll know that she has cultivated the ability to ask. It's trusting an intelligence other than our own. It's an artificial intelligence. I know there's a lot of fear around it, but it's actually, to me, helping us with trust and also with helping us understand the law of attraction and putting us in co-creation. Besides learning something new, it's saying, you can make anything. What do you want to do? Give me your repetitive tasks. Let's get human beings back to a renaissance of wonder. Back to not feeling that they're relegated to a job, but they have an opportunity to just dream their life into being. So I'm clearly an optimist, if you haven't noticed, but God, I just think AI has the most amazing offerings right now. So if you're afraid of it, take that resistance note I said before about, like, get curious about what you're resistant about, because I promise a better version of you is just on the other side.
0: It's definitely not going away, that's for sure. So something to play with and embrace if you have the curiosity around it. It's impacting everybody's life.
1: Yeah.
0: Let's see here. And I wanted to go to Richard from Kansas City, Missouri. Richard, thank you so much for holding on for us and everybody who's holding on. I'm trying to get to as many of us as possible. Richard, you have a question for Austin Wells.
2: Yes, I'm in Kansas City, and my wife died in a Denver hospital, and we had been, I was in a hospital here for a month, and we had been talking and getting our relationship back, and she wanted to move back to be with me, and then she died, and she's the love of my life, and it just turned me to pieces, and I don't have anyone to talk with or anything like that, and I need help. I don't know what to do. And I'm also praying that she'll be raised from the dead somehow.
0: Yeah, that makes sense. I mean, it absolutely does. Your yearning for her to come back makes a lot of sense. Austin, do you pick up anything on that?
1: Yes. I love the strength of your wife. She would have absolutely kept you on your toes, my friend. But I also know that she had some stubbornness that she wants to acknowledge. I think where her heart, and you were talking about healing, those in spirit always want to focus on the healing part. We always want just proof. And so her feeling that I'm getting is it was imperative that you understand that she wanted a reunion with you, because there was a number of things that transpired very early in your life that are a bit of what's coming up for you right now about kind of having been left or abandoned in a certain capacity. And I think there's a beautiful chance and an opportunity in this. Again, I know I keep mentioning community, but I think your faith is so strong. And I think going to a church that feels really, really supportive of you, that perhaps understands the afterlife, maybe a lot of them have a different idea that way. But that community piece is huge for you. I also think she wants to say thank you for the forgiveness part, because you know her so well, Richard, that I think what you did was you gifted her the permission for her to be her. So it was a surprise she came back to you. So what I want to say is you practiced the spiritual law of detachment, which was you actually love her so much that you were willing to let her go so she could realize the opportunity of you. And I think the fact that you know that, I know that does not bring her back, but I think the gift that she's giving you is how deeply you can love someone. And I don't feel in her life that she really had a person other than you that had given that opportunity to her.
0: Yeah. Yes. And you have that communication is that sometimes what we need the most is just a little communication. It moves the grief. I always see grief like a river. If you keep it moving, then it'll continue to express itself. If you don't express it, then it dams up and becomes, there's algae and blocks and so forth. So good for you for moving the grief, my friend. Keep going on that. And take Austin's advice and find a community, find a church group, find a grief group, find Austin's group. And also for anybody else who's been on the line tonight that I might not get to, I'm still going to try to get to a few more. You can also go to Austin's website, and it's Austin Wells, Wells.com. And you'll be able to join a Wednesday night meditation on Wednesday nights. And you could even say, hey, I was on Coast to Coast listening to you, and you can connect with Austin at that time as well for on Wednesday nights, 6 p.m. Pacific. All right, let's see if we can go to Doug from the Big Island of Hawaii. Doug is got a couple people from Hawaii calling in tonight. It is still the 4th of July there, isn't it, Doug?
3: It is.
0: Well, great.
3: But it is.
0: Thanks for holding the space for us. Did you have a question for Austin Wells?
3: Yeah, I would say just vaguely, I'm just kind of in turmoil in my life. I like have to move soon where I was renting a soul to have a property with no house, a little tiny place. And there's like relationship craziness going on with women. And so wondering if she sees any thing about my whole world just from that vague question.
1: Not vague at all, Doug. And there's so much going on, and this isn't just a statement. There's so much going on universally with a whole bunch of generational planets that have shifted. So we're all supposed to be looking at deeper issues in our life. So honestly, you are more the norm. I know this is an odd thing to say. You're more the norm, my friend, than people whose lives are easy right now. So if you are in transition, you are right on track. The relationship is a little bit in turmoil because

0: The relationship is a little bit in turmoil because I think there's a little bit of an imbalance as far as your character and hers. I think you are a very generous person, and I think you don't always ask other people to meet your needs. So I think the imbalance there is she doesn't replenish you as much as I think would be fruitful for you, which is part of the reason why the other things in your life feel kind of exhausting. Your home is your place. It's the place that needs to be where you are. So if you're being asked to move, yes, there's an element of feeling like a whole bunch of things are being lost all at once. Avoid the daisy chain thing that we all do, which is this is going wrong and this is going wrong and this is going wrong. Mm-hmm. Let's do just a mental shift on this and trust the fact, this is a different mm-hmm. approach, trust the fact that you are being asked to move. Now, that might be more than one place and more than one circumstance. So you start visioning. Because you so rarely, my sweet friend, focus on your needs. And I promise you have given so much to other people that if you took the time to write down exactly what you want, I wouldn't be surprised that you manifest that location with perfect ease.
1: Living in the place of possibility. I like that. Yes, sometimes we do look at what's wrong rather than what's potentially right in front of us. So open the door to a new place, Doug. Thank you so much for calling in. And for any of our friends here, our Coast family that did not get on tonight and get your questions answered, you can also go to Austin's website. It's Austyn Wells, Wells.com. You can join her free Wednesday night meditations. Are those live?
0: They are live.
1: That's fantastic. Great. And you could say, hey, I was on Coast and heard you on Coast, and You can join any Wednesday at 6 p.m. Pacific. And I just want to say thank you so much for everything, for being here tonight with us and being of service to our wonderful Coast family. And moving people's grief is a lifetime for you. So I really appreciate your service. You have angel wings. Thank you.
0: Thank you, Lisa, so very much.
1: Absolutely. And thank you all for being here tonight on this wonderful Independence Night and for all the fireworks that you got to see tonight. And also thank you, Tommy Danheiser and George Norrie for this space here that you create on Coast to Coast every night. And Adam Thompson and Donna Walker with me in studio here, and Gina Salvati with us in our hearts all the time, and soon to be back in studio with us. And Stephanie Smith, thank you so much for your years and years with Coast to Coast as well. I am Lisa Garr, and until next time, I invite you all to stay aware.

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3: ABC News, I'm Dave Packard. The final fireworks of the 4th of July spilled over into the 5th of July after President Trump delivered a late-night speech on Washington, D.C.'s National Mall. The event was delayed by heat-fueled thunderstorms. The president took the opportunity to say that America is under threat by communists.
4: We'd like to stop a threat like that immediately and before it begins. It's like a cancer. You got to cut it out. You got to cut it out fast.
3: Now, it wasn't just hot in D.C. In New York City, the heat index there reached 99 degrees, but Arlene Restituyu didn't mind a bit.
5: Being in the city is amazing. The weather is hot, but you're enjoying yourself. There's always places you could go to eat, with family. You know, New York is together today.
3: At least 9 people were injured in a 4th of July boat explosion in Chesapeake City, Maryland. Cecil County officials say 4 patients were flown to local burn centers, another 5 taken by ground to trauma centers. This is ABC News. The husband of former House Speaker Nancy Pelosi is facing hit-and-run charges in Napa County, California.
6: Napa County Sheriff's investigators say a 911 caller reported a brown convertible hit an unoccupied parked car in Yountville on Friday. The parked car had major rear-end damage. The caller said the driver briefly stopped and then drove away. Later, the California Highway Patrol found a brown convertible disabled with damage. The driver was 86-year-old Paul Pelosi. Napa County deputies say Pelosi admitted he hit something, but he didn't know what it was, so he kept driving. He had no alcohol in his body, and DUI has been ruled out. Pelosi was not arrested, but he is suspected of misdemeanor hit and run. Alex Stone, ABC News.
3: President Trump says it started on the 4th. The U.S. Treasury has begun accepting donations of publicly traded stock to help support Trump accounts, the tax-advantaged savings account for children that he named for himself. Dave Packer, ABC News.
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7: I'm Derek Wing. Detectives are investigating a homicide in a Lake City neighborhood. According to SPD and Cairo 7, neighbors reported shots fired near the intersection of Northeast 123rd Street and Lake City Way Northeast near Dick's Drive-In shortly after 8 p.m. Friday night. Seattle Fire Department medics tried life-saving measures, but the victim, a man in his 20s, was declared dead at the scene. The investigation is ongoing.
8: This is Frank Lindsay. By Saturday evening, a wildfire in Douglas County had burned more than 10,000 acres and had destroyed dozens of homes. The Chelan Hills Fire jumped McNeil Canyon. Rye Curley is with KOZI Radio.
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8: Level 3 evacuation orders, meaning go now, have been issued in that area. For the latest on this fire, go to MyNorthwest.com.
7: The World Cup round of 16 continues Sunday with Brazil and Norway squaring off, followed by Mexico versus England. The U.S. plays Belgium in Seattle on Monday. And in case you missed it, Taylor Swift and Travis Kelce got married Friday night at Madison Square Garden in New York. The Associated Press reports actor Adam Sandler was the surprise officiant, and singer Stevie Nicks performed in front of a star-studded crowd of sports and entertainment celebrities. 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The work week starts off with sunny and warm temperatures Monday, a high of 82. Tuesday, partly cloudy, high of 78 degrees, and a chance of rain on Wednesday. I'm Derek Wing, Cairo News Radio.
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0: From the darkened corners of the American night, I am Lisa Gar, your guest host tonight on Coast to Coast AM on this Independence Day evening, actually. Tonight we stand at the threshold of history this 250 years ago. In the summer of 1776, a handful of brilliant men signed a document that lit the fuse of the greatest rebellion the world had ever seen. But was this really all that was happening that night? Some say the founders were not only revolutionaries, but they were keepers of ancient secrets. Freemasons, Rosicrucians, and the students of the occult. We've spoken with many people who are historians of this country who talk about these men who aligned at the birth of this nation with the stars themselves and what beautiful hidden forces were at work that fateful night of the 4th of July in 1776. We are only living that now. The prophecies that were set in motion, we are living now. And so we are looking at this beautiful 250th anniversary of our beloved country as a moment to celebrate. And wherever you are, even if you're on the other side of midnight, it still is worth celebrating. We have seen so many things and spoken about so many things on Coast to Coast, from eyewitnesses of strange lights over Independence Hall and to the spiritual destiny some believe was woven into the very, very fabric of this country. And we get to talk about these things on Coast to Coast every night. Tonight, we are talking about something really interesting, a very, very tough question. What would it mean to live forever, to never actually die? There are actually technologies out there that exist today that enable us to live forever. But why would you want to? Why would you want to live forever? If you're at that age where everyone around you is passing, would you want to live alone? Would there be social implications if we were to live forever? What about those that leave too early? Could they have a life that's extended until a cure is found? These questions and so many more are what we're talking about tonight. This is the topic of our first 2 hours with filmmaker and producers of the movie Forever Young. It is David Donnelly and Dr. Thomas Lewis are joining us tonight. We're going to have a fascinating conversation about what that would mean on this historic Independence Day weekend to live forever. So we will be right back to have this conversation. You're listening to Coast AM.
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0: Welcome back to Coast AM. I am Lisa Garr. So what is aging anyway? And this is the key question about that we're about to address these next couple of hours. The aging process really begins in all of us at around 30 years old, where the damage that's being done outweighs the growth factor that is happening. And this is very, very slow. It starts very, very slowly and accelerates as we get older. So how do we envision our own aging process? That actually impacts our aging process drastically, which is fascinating. Tonight, we are talking with filmmaker David Donnelly, along with physician and writer Dr. Thomas Lewis, and we're talking about living longer, about age reversal, and whether science is truly closing in on the end of this aging process or simply selling us hype. Is that true? So welcome both of you. David Donnelly, welcome. Thanks for joining me.
1: Great to be here. Thank you.
0: Yes. And Dr. Thomas Lewis, thank you so much for joining me on this spirited evening.
2: Thank you. Glad to be here.
0: Yes. Can you think of anything you would rather do on the 4th of July?
2: Well, not at all.
0: I'm really glad to have you both with me. So let's talk about this. Let's bring back the age-old question. I think people have been chasing age reversal for centuries. Can you tell us a little bit about the history of it, age, reversing age and youthing and that chase for that fountain of youth? David, maybe I'll start with you.
1: Yeah, well, from a story perspective, you know, the first written story that we know as a species is the Epic of Gilgamesh, at least one of them. And yeah, it shows that it's just really in our DNA to try to pursue immortality. And Dr. Lewis is a little bit of an expert on Gilgamesh. So, Tom, you want to talk about that a little bit more than I can?
2: The Epic of Gilgamesh, as David mentioned, is the oldest written story. Exactly how old it is, we really don't know, because it's pretty clear that it was an oral story before it was ever written down. But it's older than the Bible. In the Epic of Gilgamesh, it concerns this King Gilgamesh, who's two-thirds man, one-third God. So you'd think he might already have a little bit of an edge on immortality in that sense. But his close friend dies, his best friend dies, and it's something that he just can't come to grips with. And he becomes terrified about his own mortality. And he goes to various people and asks them, you know, how can I achieve immortality? He goes on this quest for immortality and encounters a number of adventures, and he slays monsters. And there's all kinds of interesting things that happen along the way. In the end, actually, this is really incredible for a story, you know, that's as old and allegedly primitive as a story like that would be. In the end, Gilgamesh comes to the conclusion that it's better for him to attempt to live meaningfully in the present than it is for him to attempt to live immortally or to keep searching for immortality. So he returns to the city that he's king of, but kind of with fresh eyes, where before it had seemed kind of prosaic and dull. Now it seems precious to him because he's decided that imbuing his life with meaning is the actual way to go.
0: He has a whole new purpose in life. I think I've always said that death is hardest for the living because we're the ones left behind. And that does make you want to live forever and not deal with the, you know, pain that the loved ones will go through. And you think about that all the time. If that's why I think one of the greatest pains has got to be losing a child, because that's the opposite of the way that it should go, that their lives are shorter than ours. And so tell me, why do you feel that this has become an obsession now, though, to live younger or to reverse the aging process? Why has billions of dollars, I think it's probably billions of dollars at this point, been put into anti-aging?
1: Go ahead, Tom.
2: I think one of the reasons is that, and I was completely unaware of this prior to embarking with David on the project and making this movie. It's really David who brought it to my attention. There really is a scientific revolution going on in our midst that I was unaware of, and I bet a lot of people are unaware of. And I was a physician brought up in the old paradigm. In the old paradigm, aging and death are part of life, kind of like the weather. There's nothing you can do about it. And so you may like the weather, you may not like the weather, but whether you do or not is not a medical issue. You know, there's nothing you can do about it. And in my physician training, that's certainly how I was taught to regard aging as something you can't do anything. No one can do anything about it. So patients may be concerned about it. They may not be, but that doesn't matter because nothing you can do, you can't help them anyway. The revolution that we're living through is actually that, you know, within the last 20 years and particularly within the last 10 years, the dials that control aging have become kind of accessible to science and they're within reach. And there are now scientists and physicians who regard the aging process as just another physiologic process like any process. And just as we can alter cardiac function or kidney function with various medicines or things, these scientists and physicians feel that the aging process is ultimately just another physiologic process that we'll learn how to modulate and we'll learn how to extend people's lives through that kind of modulation, which was formerly not only unavailable, but really unthinkable to us.
1: I think a big leap in this as well is in biomarkers. So in science in general, you have to be able to quantify something in order to be able to you know, manipulate it and gauge the results. It's only relatively recently that we are actually able to see if these treatments and these interventions are actually influencing the biological process of aging. And so especially when you can see the results changing, I think that also really kind of inspires your own action and wanting to do things about it. And especially at a time when kind of we live in this period of gamification, and all of a sudden now, you know, you can get, you know, your regular blood work and start to see these changes. And, you know, this is a really recent advance to where you can actually be able to see the data in this new way.
0: It brings me to the point of health span versus lifespan. Would we want to live into our 80s, 90s if we were not healthy, if we had a disease, if it was a painful life in for the last decade? Or would we want to, this whole idea of reversing aging to a healthy reset so that you can live a healthy health span, and not sick, but happy and healthy at those later ages? I think that's more of the quest. It's not the year that you're, or the age that you're living towards. It's how healthy are you in that time period, right?
1: Yeah, I think that's...
0: Go ahead, David.
1: I think the big difference between health span and lifespan, well, first of all, it kind of gets muddled a lot, especially if you're just clicking through your newsfeed and you see some kind of new discovery. So it's really important to distinguish the difference between health span and lifespan. You know, health span is being mobile in your later years, is being able to still spend time with your family, being cognitively healthy. You know, in fact, the biggest fear for many decades was getting cancer in older age, and now it's dementia. And so clearly, living longer without having control over your own facilities, you know, what's the point of living longer if you have, you know, the inability to kind of interact with your community and achieve your goals and live a daily healthy life and still be independent?
0: And Thomas, you were saying?
2: I think it is. It's a critical distinction. As a physician, I've certainly seen patients of my own who have lived, you know, past their health span. So their health span has expired, but their lifespan has not. And I think most physicians have seen patients go through that, and it's not an enviable condition. And, you know, there was an article that was written by a physician that was published, I think, in the New Yorker a few years ago, where a physician said he didn't really want to live much beyond 75, you know, just because of what he'd seen people go through. One of the encouraging things is that a lot of the things that promote lifespan also do extend health span. And if we look at people who are really long lived, a lot of the time their health span has extended almost up until the time of their demise. So the woman who lived the longest was a French woman named Jeanne Calment, who lived to be 122. She lived independently until she was 110. And she took no medicines, you know, until she was in her hundred and teens years. So she was actually quite healthy for almost that entire time. So there is the hope that we could maybe get both, that lifespan could be extended, and also for more of those years, a person would be happy and healthy and vital, not decrepit and wasting away.
0: Yes. There was a man on a stage tonight for one of that 250th anniversary who was 107. It's a revered thing to live beyond 100. And it's fascinating to people, but it's also about living healthy and having minimal issues of decline happen in your later life. And only now do we have access to these technologies. The people that were born in the 30s and 40s, 50s, well, in 40s, I should say, haven't had access to these technologies in order to hit their 70s and 80s and look at their health span as expanding. Now these technologies are available. So let's talk about some of the technologies that are available now that are breakthrough technologies that really could dissolve this issue of even if we had to, just determining our end date of our lifespan. David, what did you learn through going to places like the Buck Institute? And tell us a little bit about how this whole thing started with the film Forever Young.
1: Yeah, well, when I started this whole process, which was nearly 4 years ago now, I didn't know where the story was going to end. I was very much a skeptic, because I think, like a lot of people, you just start to see all this information that's being kind of thrown at you on a regular basis, you know, longevity, you know, lifespan, these new discoveries that keep coming in. And I really just wanted to know, you know, how much of this was BS. And one of the first shoots that we did was at the Buck Institute for Research on Aging, which is this esteemed institution nestled in the hills of Novato, California. And we did a 3-day shoot there. And, you know, you pull up to this cathedral-like structure that's beautifully designed. And by the end of that 3-day period, I had already reached the conclusion that we are living through a real revolution when it comes to the science of aging. And the groundwork and the foundational science, I think a lot of people still don't know about. The fundamentals, now that we can track them through biomarkers, we learn a lot more about the basics of diet and exercise, sleep and social connectivity. And then there's just this wild stuff that also is starting to happen. These breakthroughs and epigenetic reprogramming, and with CRISPR, mm-hmm. You combine that with revolutions in AI to where they're creating their own scientist agents that can go out there and search for unique, novel molecular compounds, and then come back and kind of tell us what they learned. I mean, every week there's huge breakthroughs in all these fields. And so I think it's really a merger of all these technologies combined that, on top of this kind of foundational fundamentals of longevity, is where there's so much hope and excitement for the future.
0: It's a fascinating topic. Dr. Thomas, you know about this age looping concept, right? Where you can actually reverse the DNA. Can you tell us a little bit about that?
2: Yeah. So the proposition behind age looping is that is the idea of epigenetic programming. So you have a certain amount of genes, certain number of genes. Everybody has about 20,000 genes. But what you have many more of are what are called epigenetic markers, which are really control points in the genome. They're not the genes, but they're next to the genes, and they control the genes. And they can turn them on, they can turn genes off, they can turn genes up or down. And so you realize pretty quickly there's not much difference between not having a gene at all and having it turned off. So the things that change these epigenetic, the function of these epigenetic markers turn out to be pretty important. It's becoming increasingly clear that one of the things that distinguishes old cells and young cells is that in young cells, they have young person genes turned on. And in old cells, they have old person genes turned on. Through the manipulation of, or just a lifelong change in epigenetic markers. So the hope is, well, what if you could turn those markers back? You could just turn the dial back to the way it was before at an earlier point in your life when you were more youthful. So the conception of age looping is that you would live a certain span of years. You would go in for an epigenetic marker refresh procedure that would reset your epigenetic markers, turn the dials on those gene control mechanisms back a few years to where you were a few years ago. And then you could live again a few years and then have them turn back. And you could age and de-age in a loop that could go on for conceivably a very long period of time.
0: It sounds fantastic. Great way to spend a birthday. But what are the, what are the health ramifications of that? That has yet to be known, right?
2: Yeah. Well, one problem is that if you make cells more youthful, in our cellular history, the very earliest cells, the primordial cells that we came from, the way to get ahead back in those days when cells were just floating around in the ocean was to divide as fast as possible. That's how they got ahead. So our very young primordial cells have an urge to divide as fast as they can. And so in later development, there are all kinds of brakes and control systems that are put on those growth programs to hold them in check. Because if you're an adult multicellular organism, cells that just grow as fast as they possibly can turn out to be cancer, you know, which you don't want.
0: Right.
2: So there is a risk that if you make cells more youthful, you can make them want to grow more. And you can
0: grow other things.
2: Promote,
0: right?
2: Yes, you can potentially promote cancer.
0: Well,
2: the epigenetic thing sounds like it, you know, is like a crazy science fiction future. But there's a Harvard scientist named David Sinclair.
0: Oh, we know about David Sinclair. Wait, hang on one second, Thomas. We're gonna come back real quick. We have a break coming up, and that's a great story there. So I want to get into the whole concepts of David Sinclair and everything when we come back. We will be right back. 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
1: Welcome back to Coast AM. I want to say thank you for being here tonight on this Declaration of Independence Day. We are usually referring to this date as July 4th, but it's just a date. What really happened, the Continental Congress officially adopted the Declaration of Independence on July 4th, thus the date. And this is what we're celebrating tonight, even though it might be past midnight where you are, or you might be walking back from the National Mall because they celebrated it after midnight. It is still a night to celebrate, and I hope you've enjoyed fireworks tonight and you're hanging out with us talking about really interesting topics. So thanks for joining us on Coast to Coast tonight. We're going to be right back with my guests answering these wonderful questions about what would it be like to live forever, since we're talking about the 250th anniversary of the country. Why couldn't we live that long? What would it be like? We will be back with my guests, David Donnelly and Dr. Thomas Lewis, right after the break. I am Lisa Garr, and you're listening to Coast AM.
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0: Welcome back to Coast AM. I am Lisa Garr. My guests are writer and filmmaker David Donnelly, along with physician and writer Dr. Thomas Lewis, who are talking about the movie, the film, the documentary called Forever Young. And we were talking right before the break, Thomas, about David Sinclair. Tell us a little bit about that story.
1: So along the lines of the epigenetic refreshing and treatment approach, David Sinclair is probably one of the biggest proponents of the viability of epigenetic treatments for longevity. And David Sinclair is an interesting mix of a couple things. He's a bit of a showman, kind of like a scientist like Tesla or something. So he does make pronouncements or announcements that are exciting and bold, and he's been criticized for maybe saying things that are too bold or too exciting and that some scientists object to and think are not carefully qualified enough or restricted enough. On the other hand, he does some remarkable work. So a few years ago, he published a paper in Nature in which they actually used epigenetic reprogramming to treat blindness in aged mice and restore their sight, which is fairly dramatic. His company, Life Biosciences, has an epigenetic refreshing treatment that an FDA-approved trial is currently underway, and it was approved in January. I think the first patient was treated last month in June. And so even though it sounds like kind of a crazy science fiction idea, this is already moving into the testing phase. And of course, we don't know the outcome of either that patient or the whole trial, but it is super exciting that that kind of thing is moving out of the lab and into human applications so rapidly.
0: There are stem cell applications now that can actually restore sight. And I've interviewed a couple of scientists about that on and off the air that can be injected back into the eye for sight, for hearing. And it's touched on in the film, Forever Young. David, do you know anything about the world of stem cells?
2: Stem cells was not something that I really got into in the film. It's obviously, I think that could probably be its own movie.
0: Mm-hmm.
2: Yeah, it could be its own movie. Because, I mean, pretty much every sequence that you see in the film, you know, we have hundreds of hours of footage that we accumulated, you know, over this multi-year period of interviewing people all across the world. And this was an area where I feel like there's a lot of promise, but at the same time, it does, I think, require kind of its own separate investigation.
0: It's a growing, definitely a growing field.
2: It is.
0: Forgive me for the pun. Yep.
2: Yeah, I think, like I said earlier, it's there's so many different things that are happening at the same time. It's really kind of like a combination of all these different treatments and breakthroughs that are happening at the same time. But Tom, I think you know a little bit more about the latest data and the possibility of stem cells than I do, for sure.
1: Well, stem cell is a huge area, and it's one that, you know, in the United States, we've fallen a little bit behind because for many years, the legal status of stem cell research was not favorable in the United States. Mm-hmm. So another of other countries jumped ahead of us. We lost some researchers to other countries so they could do their stem cell research. But now the legal environment has improved now, partially because it's now possible to generate viable adult stem cells from human skin cells, essentially. So it's no longer, embryonic cells are no longer required. So the stem cell research and applications are taking off in the United States again. More in Texas has passed a number of stem cell friendly laws so that people can now sign up for a whole bunch of and receive stem cell treatments in various Texas medical settings.
0: Yeah.
1: They have a potent anti-inflammatory effect and potentially a potent anti-arthritis effect. And one of the troubles in arthritis is that cartilage doesn't regenerate, or cartilage cells don't divide and regenerate. Mm-hmm. And the hope is that, well, if you inject some stem cells into the joint, maybe you can encourage and coax the stem cells into becoming cartilage cells as they mature and differentiate. That's very exciting.
0: That's the hope, yeah.
1: Mm-hmm. Yeah, and to an extent, which I really didn't know about until until looking into some things in the course of the film. It turns out that all of our tissues have stem cells that there are responsible for repairing damage in those tissues. And one of the things that happens as we age is that our stem cell populations wear out and decline. And then pretty much at the end of life, we end up with not any stem cells, which makes it difficult to repair tissues when damage happens. So if we could get a replenishment of stem cells, either through stimulating the ones we have or through an exogenous supply through injection, then that could really help repair various tissues as damage accumulates through aging.
0: It's definitely a growing field that's rapidly growing. And there's a lot of stem cell research being done now in the U.S. combined with that that's being done in Asia and Japan and so forth, because there are these scientists speak the same language when it comes to this. And it's very important. There is, in the film, there's a Dr. Steve Horvath who talked about this or created this biological clock, the epigenetic clock, right? To measure biological age. Maybe, David, you could talk a little bit about that.
2: Yeah, so Dr. Horvath just early on reached the conclusion that if you can't quantify something, then you can't run scientific experiments on it. And so he discovered this process called DNA methylation that can actually be measured. And that was the first of what are now many different types of epigenetic clocks. And so since then, lots of other ones have come around, but he really is kind of like the godfather of the biomarker revolution, who's all, he's featured in the film. And since then, now we've been able to measure what these treatments are actually doing to our bodies and our process, which really just kind of launched this this whole revolution, because now there was different ways that we could actually look at the data and measure it.
0: And now this is through blood testing that you can tell how fast the body is aging?
2: You can get a DNA methylation test at a lab. It's not something that you can kind of just do quickly. I think it's a little bit more, consuming. You have to go into an actual lab. And Tom, you can probably talk in detail about that versus other epigenetic clocks and how that's progressed.
1: Yeah, it turns out there are that the different organs in our body age at different rates. And there are certain epigenetic markers that are more relevant to the liver than to the kidney, for instance. And so you can get a panel of these epigenetic marker clocks done that can actually tell you how fast your liver is aging, how fast your kidney is aging, how fast your brain is aging, because every organ system is aging at its own rate, some faster than others. Mm-hmm. And of course, ideally, you would want them all to age as slowly as possible. But the clock can tell you what is the difference between your chronological age, how many years you have, and your actual biological age, like how many miles have been put on the vehicle, so to speak. And it really, the mileage matters more than the age, you know, so it's not the years, it's the mileage, as Indiana mm-hmm. Jones says. And, yeah. And so now there's a way to tell what your mileage is and even what it is in different organs so that you can try and target the right thing in terms of your own longevity protection protocols.
0: The thing is, if you have put that many miles on the car, and if you've done that much stress to the body, can you get it restored? And that's kind of an important question. Yeah,
1: it is. And it looks like you can, or at least there's some things that can do it. So that's one of the terrific utilities of the Horvath clock and some of these other clocks is that you can measure the effectiveness of various clinical interventions, say fasting, for instance, or, mm-hmm. or sleep or exercise regimens. And you can see that some of them actually turn back the literal clock in that sense that your epigenetic markers get more youthful. In response to certain interventions, they get worse in response to other interventions. So we're learning a lot more about what causes the clock to speed up and what causes it to slow down.
2: This is also kind of driving this huge cultural obsession with,
0: yes,
2: you know, what is my biological age? And now mm-hmm. you can go online and get all these different tests and, you know, there's these competitions that are happening. I mean, you know, how accurate those are versus kind of going in and getting a kind of a high level, you know, accurate lab test. But I mean, it is just becoming just a huge moment for, in general, people becoming kind of obsessed with, you know, collecting this data and seeing improvements.
0: Well, it's, I mean, we've talked a lot about the science of this and the fact that it is possible to reverse the biological clock, determine the amount of stress and how much longer you basically have to live. You could even determine your age of death and change it. But why? That is the bigger question here, is why would we want to do this? And what would happen if there was nobody dying? It was would be a overpopulation. It would be an entirely different experience on this earth as we know it. We would have to move people off planet in order to accommodate. So let's just talk about that with you for a second, Dr. Thomas Lewis. You have your expertise is in relationships, and you have this question that you address in the film. What if we were to live longer? Would we face, as already an epidemic right now, of loneliness, of depression? What are some of the solutions that would happen there? Could it get worse if we lived longer?
1: Indeed. And I think it's something that we as a society haven't put much thought into. And, you know, the lifespan has been going up for at least 100 and almost 200 years. So in 1840, you know, the average lifespan was 45. And now the average lifespan in the United States is somewhere around 80. And if you look at it on a graph, it's almost a linear straight line. And if we keep going just at the pace we're at now, not even factoring in some of these exciting new developments, the average lifespan will hit 100 in right around the turn of the century in 2100. We've really not spent any time thinking about what that means for our lives as human beings. And, you know, one of the things that that you encounter from talking to a lot of people is that most people think of their life as a story and themselves as the protagonist. And the story has a beginning and a middle, and it has an end. And the fact that there is an end is part of what drives the plot forward. Without an end, then the value of life is inherently less. So people value things in proportion to their rarity or their scarcity. And of course, there are a lot of things that we don't even think of as scarce, like our own time on the planet, but it is scarce. If all of a sudden it weren't scarce, then I think it's pretty clear that we would value it less than we already do now, which doesn't seem like a recipe for a healthy, happy, enriched, fulfilling human existence. And as with Gilgamesh, you know, I think it's been clear to the human race for a long time that life doesn't need to be infinite in order to be enjoyable or meaningful. And in fact, it may even be the case that if it were infinite, that would work against life being enjoyable and meaningful. And some of those questions, I think we really haven't started to grapple with as a society.
0: If we were to live forever, how would that change our relationships? Our children would then live forever as well, or would they need to have relationships with parents any longer? I mean, what would that look like?
1: I think
2: go ahead, David.
1: Okay, yeah,
2: sorry. One of the eye-opening moments for me in this journey was our trip to Japan. We filmed at a assisted living facility in Tokyo. And we go in and they bring out this robot that sings and dances to the people that are there. And they absolutely loved it. They clap, it leads them in dance. And, you know, we interviewed the various staff. And we're in the midst of really a demographic time bomb. So there's more people that are older that there's not enough of a young labor force to be able to take care of them. And that problem is at a relatively small level because Japan does not have the same population as a country like the United States. However, the proportions of the population are equivalent. So that we can kind of look at Japan as our future. And so we're seeing this massive explosion of people and there's not enough people to take care of them. And so this introduces a whole nother set of problems. that we really just are not prepared for. How do we take care of these people? How do we ensure that, you know, they do have relationships? Is it possible to have a real relationship with an AI companion or a robot as this technology is moving so fast? And, you know, it's easy to kind of write that off and be like, okay, a robot can never kind of give us this, the same thing as a human. But at the same time, this is such an urgent situation that is being overlooked. We have to start exploring every possible solution, because the reality is that we will continue to live longer. The other side of that coin is that if we don't start to tackle these existential, very human problems, we're just going to have a lot of people living longer that are anxious and depressed, lonely and miserable.
0: Which is already becoming an epidemic of the rates of loneliness. And in other countries, there's more of a generational living pattern that's been in place for centuries. In this country, not so much. There's not a generational living pattern as much. There's, you know,

0: living pattern as much. There's, you know, assisted living and senior living, and these places are becoming cost prohibitive because of the demand now that families are saying, oh, I'll just have to, you know, pay for this problem. And it's a privileged conversation. Is this whole entire conversation about living longer really only for the wealthy? David?
1: This is a tough issue. And, you know, longevity, equity, longevity, inequity, these various terms that now we're starting to talk about. I mean, right now in the United States, the primary indicator of your life expectancy is your zip code. That is certainly alarming. There's huge disparities. Even a place like at the Buck Institute, you know, that zip code, Marin County, Northern California, one of the wealthiest counties per capita in the world. People live much longer than they do if you were just to go, you know, take a drive and be a couple miles away. You know, people aren't living as long. However, you know, there's also the positive side of how fast technology changes. And so the same force that is allowing these companies to grow and raise billions of dollars, it's also the reason why something like a cell phone, which, you know, if you think of like Wall Street, those big cell phones that it used to be, you know, decades ago, right, and how a cell phone was something that was, you know, only limited to someone that had a lot of money to have access to it. You know, now they've become ubiquitous. And so we hope that those same kind of technologies and treatments are going to be able to reach as many people as possible in the near future.
0: Yes, very true. All right, we're going to come back after this break. Thank you so much for holding on with me. And we're going to find out a little bit about where we could find Forever Young as the movie. It's on, where is it, Apple right now? Apple TV?
1: Yes, Apple TV. Also, it's on Amazon.
0: Oh, great, great. All right, we'll be back in a moment. You are listening to Coast to Coast AM on this wonderful 4th of July evening.

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1: No.
2: That's why I called you.
1: Apollo Plumbing.
2: Yeah, my sorry old water heater.
1: Oh.
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1: You want hot water.
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0: ABC News, I'm Dave Packer. In Washington, D.C., President Trump speaking Saturday evening ahead of the Freedom 250 fireworks show. Events on the Mall were evacuated for a time due to severe weather, but the president Saturday night saying,
1: "They did the right thing. They saw lightning, and I said, there's no way if we have to speak in front of one person at 4 o'clock in the morning, I'm going to be here. There's no way we can be deterred."
0: Earlier, military flyovers in D.C., more military jets in New York. They flew in formation past the Statue of Liberty and One World Trade Center, leaving red, white, and blue smoke trails across the skyline. And a fireworks show on Two Rivers, finishing the festivities. A pilot on a Delta Airlines flight reported that the plane may have been struck by a firework as they were approaching the runway at Chicago's Midway Airport. And it was hot up and down the original 13 colonies, days of extreme heat in the Northeast, sparking some of those thunderstorms. This is ABC News. While America celebrated its 250th birthday, a country a little older, announcement of two major archaeological discoveries dating back to the 4th century. ABC's Chuck Sievertson has more.
2: Crews in Egypt have found a well-preserved Byzantine-era residential city in the western desert from the 4th century in the Dakhla Oasis. There are north-south thoroughfares intersected by east-west streets, forming open squares and public spaces. Archaeologists also uncovered bread ovens, kitchens, and well-preserved bronze coins bearing portraits of Byzantine emperors, Latin inscriptions, and Christian symbols. Also, 18 ancient tombs were found in Marina El Alamein near Alexandria.
0: President Trump says it started on the 4th of July. The U.S. Treasury began accepting donations of publicly traded stock to help support Trump accounts. The tax-advantaged savings account for children he named for himself. Trump wrote that more than 6 million accounts have been requested. Dave Packer, ABC News.
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4: This is Frank Lenzi along with Derek Wing. Level 3, meaning go now, evacuation orders were issued late Saturday afternoon in Douglas County. The Chelan Hills wildfire blew up to more than 10,000 acres and had destroyed dozens of homes by Saturday evening. Ryan Curley with KOZI Radio says this area deals with big fires every summer.
5: We had some really bad ones last summer. Most of those were pretty much constricted near the Blewett Pass area. So it's ripping up a lot of dry brush. This is right on the western shore of Chelan. There's a massive plume developing.
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6: Microsoft is reportedly planning another round of layoffs expected to be announced as early as next week. Multiple reports say the cuts will impact thousands of roles across sales, consulting, and the Xbox gaming division. Total layoffs will amount to less than 2.5% of the company's workforce. Microsoft eliminated about 15,000 positions just last year. This weekend, an estimated 60 million people traveled out of town to celebrate America's 250th birthday. Locally, WashDOT has some recommendations to make things a little smoother when you're heading back home. Leave extra early or late at night to avoid peak traffic times. Check your car's health ahead of time and keep an eye on road closures. Your Cairo News Radio forecast, a cloudy start to Sunday, but turning sunny, a high of 75. Sunny and warm temperatures on Monday with a high of 82 degrees. 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
1: Welcome back to Coast AM. Adam Miner just chilling, listening to the music tonight. Just forgot it was on air. It's a good night. I love this song. It's all about being a free bird. Hey, listen, if you love listening to George Norrie at night here on Coast to Coast AM and like watching his show on the Gaia Network Beyond Belief, you can also check out my show on the Gaia Network called Inspirations on Gaia. You can check it out at inspirationsongaia.com. And I have several hundred shows that are on the network and interviewing great people with unconventional fringe practices and topics that are challenging to the human mind. That's one of my favorite things to do, is I love cutting edge science and breakthroughs. So check that out, inspirationsongaia.com. It's G-A-I-A. And definitely love to hear from you over on the Gaia Network as well. All right, we're going to continue our conversation about challenging the belief of aging. When we come back, we are joined again by David Donnelly and Dr. Thomas Lewis when we return. 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

0: Welcome back to Coast AM. I am Lisa Garr, joined by David Donnelly and Dr. Thomas Lewis from the movie Forever Young, and among many other things. You mentioned in the film, and this comes up, about the concept of singularity and the moment that AI takes over. Is there a world where, and the film is loosely based on this, this is what I got at least from it, was there's a scenario playing out where a husband, wife, and the husband's going to had a terminal illness diagnosis, and he wants to freeze his body and upload his consciousness until the cure is found. Is there a world where we could upload our consciousness and have that as a companion until maybe when a person's physical body passes, like a parent or a loved one or something? Is there a world where that exists today, and how would AI change all of that? And I'll, who would like to answer that question?
1: Oh, I'll start off, and then I'll let Tom just dig into the nitty gritty.
0: Okay.
1: You can, I think we're a lot closer to this than I think a lot of people realize. In fact, NASA is funding a lot of studies related to hibernation technology, because as we start exploring, you know, interplanetary space travel, these astronauts need to be able to travel long distances and still remain healthy. And so we're learning that as mammals, we have this gene inside of our bodies that can be switched on and off that allows us to hibernate. And so as a result of that, you know, we can remain healthy and endure a lot of different things. And so now they're starting to really dig in that side of technology, which is a separate conversation in the singularity. But Tom, you want to talk a little bit more about the realities of our ability to hibernate as mammals, which I think is just this crazy thing that is just actually becoming more real.
0: Work for Captain America.
1: Yes, you know, I was exactly.
2: I was really surprised to find out how close we are to actually making hibernation a reality for people, because I had always thought, as I think a lot of people probably do, there's some animals that hibernate and others don't, and that's it. But the actual truth is that the original mammal that evolved and split off from the reptiles, from the dinosaurs, a couple hundred million years ago, that animal, which was kind of like a tree rat or a tree shrew, was probably a hibernator. Because it looks like all mammals have ancient hibernation hardware in their brains. It just isn't turned on. And there actually has been work done where scientists have been able to switch on the hibernation locus, kind of starting point in the brain, using a focused ultrasound device strapped to the top of the head of the animal. So you don't even have to, you know, perform neurosurgery or give somebody dangerous medicines or something to turn this on. It's possible that a focused ultrasound beam from on top of the skull could penetrate to the right, properly calculated area, warm it up, switch it on. And scientists have been able to induce hibernation in animals that don't hibernate, that flatly don't hibernate. And they haven't done it in people yet. But as David mentions, NASA is keenly interested in this, and it looks like it's actually going to happen. I was completely surprised to find out that that's the case.
0: So it would be forced hibernation, but the body obviously is going to become stiff, and there would be other implications of something like that.
2: Well, one of the miracles of hibernation is that when you look at the animals that do hibernate, like a bear, for instance, if you put a human being to bed for 6 months, they come out and all their muscles have wasted away. You know, mm-hmm. If you put someone in an ICU bed for 6 months, they have no muscles at the end of it. Mm-hmm. Bears come out of hibernation and they are fully as muscular as when they went in. So The machinery of hibernation involves these cellular adaptations that hold on to muscle mass, that preserve bone in a way that is not turned on just during bed rest or something. So if we actually manage to turn on these hibernation circuits, there's the real hope that we might be able to help medically patients who have to have something like bed rest, because maybe we could arrange for them not to lose all their muscle mass, you know, if they have forced bed rest for a medical condition. But also that it's part and parcel of hibernation that muscle and bone are protected and they don't waste away. So there's a whole bunch of different aspects of the hibernation machinery that are potentially useful, And that turn out to be necessary if you're going to be inert and immobile for long periods of time and have your body not deteriorate. It seems kind of miraculous that any animal can do this, but clearly bears can do it. And they're big, tough animals. They're not, you know, like a little mouse or something.
0: That's the delineator, though, that bears or animals might have hibernation mechanisms, but humans might not.
2: Well, we are animals and not that much different from a lot of animals. And it looks like as long as you're a mammal or later, you probably have a hibernation mechanism in your brain that's latent. It's not switched on, but it is potentially accessible.
0: Well,
1: this is connected to, it is absolutely wild that, you know, this, and the more that we're able to, you know, look into our DNA and our gene structures, it's just, the more that we know, the less that we know. And I think the more that we just keep getting blown away by what's possible. But this also ties into a concept that we talk about in the film called escape velocity. And, you know, this is a Silicon Valley obsession, and also a science fiction obsession. But if you imagine a train going down the tracks, and this train is your body, and as you age, the tracks, you know, start to, they need to be laid down. You're at the end of the road, right? And the idea is that we're reaching a point where the tracks in front of you can be laid down faster than whatever is ailing you, whatever disease is trying to kill you. And hibernation, or the ability to kind of freeze our bodies until a cure is found for whatever might be, ailing us. That's a big part of that ability to be able to kind of wait until the technology catches up, which is the scenario in the film. And with AI kind of fueling this revolution as well, I mean, I think we are seeing immense progress. Just look at the amount of cancer vaccines that are coming out on a regular basis, or treatments for things that even 5 years ago was a death sentence. Now, you know, are more treatable. That is just continuing to accelerate, which brings up a lot of really crazy possibilities.
0: Well, with some of the technology that's recently been released on, I think, the iPhones, you can get your entire personal data uploaded into AI. And this is not on any of the open AI technologies. This would be on your own device. And say you could do that with your parent or child or something. Could you not take that data and recreate an agent that would be your father or your mother or your grandparent and speak to that person as if they're still alive, even though the body might not be there?
2: Indeed you could. And there are some people who are actively trying to develop that now, you know, that product now. It would depend on having access to a whole corpus of spoken or written content for somebody.
0: Actually got released on the newest iPhone.
2: Yeah. And so if your iPhone were constantly listening to you and recording what you said in the course of a day, and storing it, then there's no reason why you couldn't upload that to a large language model, train it, and end up with a large language model that's based on you, your personality, your modes of speech, that would say things like you would say. And
0: the thing is, it would have to catch our brightest moments, not our worst moments. Because well, it would give really bad advice, wouldn't it?
2: It could capture both. Most advice is bad, in my experience. So that would make it refreshingly true to life.
0: If you're having a bad day, it would incorporate that too. Well, you're just going to have
2: that. It would incorporate swearing and
0: everything.
2: Mistakes and, errors.
1: Yeah, yeah. Lots of just, I would want to erase my entire 20s to make sure that decade is just not recorded. This also brings up these deeper philosophical questions that really need a lot more attention, which is, in Japan, we interviewed somebody that is attempting to upload a human brain into the cloud and mapping those neurons. And so, you know, now we're at this point to where, what is digital consciousness? And it asks a lot, it begs a lot of really important questions. Is that digital upload still you? What does it mean to be you? Is there going to be some kind of what is called a despeciation event, which is, are we going to evolve into something else? How do we, these are becoming questions that we actually have to start thinking about rather than just imagine them, you know, in science fiction, because as the technology keeps advancing, these are real things that are going to have another set of consequences. And so it is certainly realistic to think that there's some variations of uploading your consciousness to the digital entities that are in the near future.
2: It's super interesting, you know, as a possibility. And it does, as you say, David, raise both philosophical and scientific and even mathematical questions, because in order to do that, you would have to, you're relying upon the assumption that your brain is in essence no different than a machine, that it's a special kind of machine, but it's just a machine and its functions can be emulated by another machine, which would be a computer. I have to say that's not mathematically clear that that's true. And but nobody knows. So it might be true or it might not be true. And we don't really understand how consciousness works in the first place, right? So then that makes it triply and quadruply challenging to try and implement it on a device other than a brain, because we don't even really understand how it works in our own brain.
0: Right.
2: One of the big stumbling blocks that I imagine, and I don't understand how it's possible to get around this, is so if you could upload your mind to a computer, there's no reason why you couldn't upload it to 5 or 6 computers at once. And then which one of them would be you, or would all of them be you? And how does that make sense for your awareness to be divided over 6 different entities? Why wouldn't it be that the thing you uploaded your mind to would have its own mind, but it wouldn't be you? You would still be stuck here behind your own eyes and your own skull with your mind. There would be this other mind, but it wouldn't be you.
0: But that would be boring if you just had your own same thought patterns for another 50 years. Wouldn't you want to try
1: Lisa, something? What do you think? If you had the option to, you know, upload, you know, and there's like a package presented to you, you know, you've got something and they're like, hey, you know, here it is, X amount of dollars. You can just sign up here and boom, you know, you can make this digital upload happen. I mean, what would you think?
0: I would sign up for the program that I get to learn something new every day. And
1: there you go.
0: I would just upload that program. I want to learn something new every day. And today I'm learning about the American Revolution. And tomorrow I'm learning about, you know, I don't know, how to grow potatoes. I mean, I think that there'd be something that I would love to learn every single day, which brings me to the question about relationships, because that does come up in the film, and I think that's fascinating. By the way, the film is called Forever Young. My guests are David Donnelly and Dr. Thomas Lewis. This movie can be found on Apple TV and Amazon Prime. It, in the film, addresses the concept of relationships, of which you are an expert, Thomas. And what if you were married? Would you stay married to the same person for hundreds of years?
2: So
1: no,
0: that's someone just said no right off the bat. I love that.
2: That was David.
0: Is that your outside voice, David?
2: I am married, so I think my only safe answer would be yes.
0: Okay.
2: I'll be in a lot of trouble. But you know, certainly as a psychiatrist, I've definitely seen that there are. It is a problem for some relationships that people last as long as they do. So you can imagine when people lived to 40 and then died, it wasn't that hard to be married for 20 years.
0: Right.
2: But it's much harder to be married for 60 years. And what if you had to be married for 160 years? You know, would that be exponentially more difficult? One of the hopes in relationships is that you change and your spouse changes, but you change together so that you don't grow apart because you're changing in tandem, mm-hmm. that you stay connected as you change. And so you change together. I do think that requires skill. And I think it's kind of like balancing on a bike or something. And it just extending the time means that you would have to, become more and more skillful at doing that so that you grow with the person instead of growing apart from them.
0: Another program we would have to upload.
1: Well, exactly. You know, we could, you could have, Lisa, and you, if you do the digital upload, this could be one of the things that you learn. You could just have a digital upload of Dr. Thomas Lewis as your personal psychiatrist. And then, you know, you'll know all about relationships. You'll be speaking French and it'll be like Groundhog Day part two.
0: We're going to have to start cloning you, Dr. Lewis. It is fascinating, though, this obsession with, as you say, singularity and also immortalists. It's a whole concept to be an immortalist, right? This is an obsession. Mostly this biohackers, Silicon Valley kind of obsession. What it does this mean? Like, where is the end on something like this?
1: I'll say something and then I'll let you say something. Okay, sure.
2: Because I live pretty close to Silicon Valley here up in Northern California.
0: Right.
2: And I don't think it's an accident that the obsession for immortalism emanates from Silicon Valley. And I think part of it is because there has been such spectacular success at solving really hard problems that people formerly thought were not possible to solve in engineering and computer science and electronics. And there's just been, of course, we've all lived through, you know, this dramatic technological race that's now got us into AI, and you know, people have ChatGPT and this genius in their pocket and everything. Mm-hmm. I think the experience of having lived that through that in Silicon Valley has given people the impression that every problem is like that, that it looks really hard, but you can solve it if you apply yourself diligently enough, and if you invest enough money, and if you have the right technology. That may not be true. There may be problems in life that are simply not amenable to brute forcing with money and technology.
0: Right.
2: But I think that's where some of the impetus comes and some of the Silicon Valley origin of it comes. And now I'll hand it over to you.
1: Yeah. Well, there's this concept called transhumanism, which is a very much like a driving force of a religion that a lot of these tech CEOs believe in, that have really kind of built the world that we're currently living in. And you know, you can imagine a future to where if you are uploading, you know, some version of your body, whether that's, you know, some kind of cyborg where the parts that work are still there and the other parts are kind of Frankenstein together. And now let's say that we've got fusion energy and we've got interplanetary space travel and you've got this ability to live for these long periods of time, particularly, you know, maybe infinitely. You could imagine this kind of variation of a human just floating throughout space, you know, exploring the universe in some kind of digital shell for in perpetuity.
0: Got it. Yeah. I mean, again, this conversation is really for those that are of the privileged. And I want to make sure that this lands for someone who is listening, who's in middle America, who has no desire to live that long if they're sick. So we're going to come back to that conversation and your questions when we return. My guests again, David Donnelly and Dr. Thomas Lewis from the movie Forever Young. We will be right back. 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

0: I like it hot.
1: Beg your pardon?
0: Can you make it hot for me, Dan?
1: I think so.
0: Half-heated ain't hot enough.
1: No.
0: That's why I called you.
1: Apollo Plumbing.
0: Yeah, my sorry old water heater.
1: Oh.
0: Ain't getting me the hots anymore.
1: You want hot water.
0: That's what I said.
1: That's what we do at Apollo Plumbing.
0: And you're ready?
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0: When can you?
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0: Same day?
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1: Welcome back to Coast AM on this eve of our independence. We are having a great time talking about longevity and in this 250th anniversary of our country, what would it be like if we could live to be 250 years? 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And we have a solution. 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So check that out right there on the Coast to Coast AM website and get ready for a paranormal date. We'll solve the loneliness problem in the moment. We will be back. We'll be back right after this break with our guests again about the movie Forever Young. 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I am Lisa Garr, and we'll be right back.
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0: Welcome back to Coast AM. My guests are David Donnelly and Dr. Thomas Lewis from the movie Forever Young. And we're going to go to questions from our audience. Yes, there are people listening on this 4th of July evening. Are you guys both up for that?
1: Absolutely. Yeah.
0: There's some really interesting questions coming in. Let's go to Super in Berkeley, California. Hi there. Is Super, is that the first name?
2: Yeah. Hi, Lisa. Hi, Hello. David and Tom.
0: Hello.
3: Hello.
0: Oh, what is your question?
2: I'm curious about a couple of things. I'm totally blind, so I'd rather do a stem cell retina stem cell transplant than like the neuroplant computer tip.
0: Uh-huh.
2: I'm curious if there are any clinical trials coming up for that and how one can afford it. And my second part to that question is, if David and Thomas are going to do a kind of documentary, you know, someone in real life trying to really improve the quality of life more than just living, you know, 120 extra years.
0: Right. Interesting. So I'll have you start with that question about a documentary where you are addressing people that are in maybe seeing impaired or hearing impaired, how to change that quality of life to live forever.
3: This is really fascinating topic. I certainly would not be the one to provide medical advice about any kind of procedures, but from a documentary perspective, we have a Substack, which a lot of people, when they watch the film, they have so many questions afterwards. And so we dig into a lot of these topics in greater detail. And a part of that is identifying stories of individuals and creating profiles around their personal journeys. I think especially with these different human trials that are going on, we're certainly looking for short form content and following these kind of journeys. So absolutely, that's something that we'll be working on in the near future.
0: Okay, good to know. And then, Thomas, do you know anything about the restorative organs for some of the stem cell research or anything out there about restoring organs, like eyes, hearing, things like that?
1: Yeah, I know just a little bit. And of course, I'm not an ophthalmologist or a mm-hmm. retinal expert, but I am aware that actually there's several stem cell trials that are currently going on with the hope of treating retinally caused blindness, and you know which quite a number of people have. The I do think there's one at UC Davis. You mentioned that you're in Berkeley. But there's more than one. You know, there's at least three or four places that are doing stem cell implantation to try to treat retinal blindness. So your own ophthalmologist may be able to direct you to the nearest and most appropriate center where that kind of research is going on. But it definitely is going on. It's going on here in California, mm-hmm. Some of it. So it's that would be potentially accessible. In terms of the cost, I think if you're in a research trial, the cost is typically borne by the organization that's carrying out the trial itself. So experimental protocols are often covered under a research grant, and the patients often have to pay little or nothing for those. Again, I don't know the specifics of them, so I can't promise that. But
0: right,
1: I would definitely check with your ophthalmologist and see what he or she thinks might be available near you.
0: Do some great research on it. I have interviewed a couple of other scientists that are actively doing these type of regrowth in laboratories at this point, but it's worth researching. There's a lot of literature out there on it. You just need to check the sources. And thanks for your question. I mean, how much of this is snake oil, so to speak, or is leading us down the wrong path? Have you found much of this anti-aging to just be hype and talk? And I'll ask you, David.
3: This is one of the topics that we cover in the film, and also was a big inspiration for why I wanted to make the film in the first place. How do you sift through all of this data that's coming at us? How do you kind of cut through the noise? And there's, I think, a huge distrust that has currently the public has when it comes to particularly longevity science and the fundamentals, which, you know, don't really cost a thing to integrate those into your life. That's a big focus point, versus just trying the latest supplement or trying to, because what you often hear is somebody who's an expert, then, you know, they're selling you some kind of new supplement or some kind of, you know, new thing. And I think that can be dangerous in many ways, but the reality is that there is hard science and this knowledge has the ability to transform your life if it's adopted. And the disconnect is really one of knowledge. It's a knowledge gap. And unfortunately, that's costing people their lives. And that's really the mission for not just our film, but everything that we're doing is to try to close that gap and build a bridge between the science and the public. And, you know, we're not selling supplements. So we do want you to watch the film and join our Substack. But,
0: right.
3: You know, hopefully that's a little bit of a fresh approach for people.
0: Excellent. Good to know. Yep. It's always, you know, listening to your own truth and doing multiple forms of research, finding out the sources of the research. There's all of that. Let's go to John in San Diego. Hi, John. Do you have a question for either David Donnelly or Thomas Lewis?
4: Either one or both. I'll keep it short. I was just wondering, how do telomeres fit into all of this? Because as I understand it, eventually they will reach apoptosis. I don't know if I'm pronouncing that correctly, but, you know, as they replicate, a small amount of DNA is lost with each replication. So I was just wondering, you know, approximately how long or how many times replicating
0: without losing the effectiveness of the length of the telomeres. Thomas, do you have any knowledge about that? Or
1: I know a little bit about that, and
0: okay,
1: and so John, you're exactly on the right track. So all of our chromosomes have these telomeres at the end of them, kind of these rigid caps that are made of DNA, but they don't encode for genes. And their purpose is to protect the end of the chromosome from cellular damage. With every division of the cell, a little bit of that cap, protective cap, gets used up. And there's a thing called the Hayflick limit, which is the number of times that a cell can divide before it runs out of telomere and can't divide anymore. And that's about 50, roughly. For some cells, as many as 75, but about 50. The good news is that we do have a built-in telomere repair mechanism, and there is an enzyme in your cells that can potentially actually lengthen telomeres that have been shortened. So telomere shortening is one of the mechanisms of aging. There are between 10 and 15 kind of core mechanisms of cellular wear and tear and degradation that are dragging us all down. That's one of them. It's certainly one of the ones that would have to be solved in order for us to have dramatically longer lifespans. But the good news is your cells are not necessarily just at the end of the road. If they run out of telomere, there is the potential for telomere to be remanufactured in the cell and to give it a bit of a longer life than it had already.
0: What is the enzyme that helps with telomere repair?
1: It's called telomerase.
0: Oh, you're right.
1: And,
0: okay.
1: And yeah, and so its whole function is just to manufacture a little more telomere.
0: Uh-huh.
1: And a number of things increase telomere length or increase telomerase activity. Exercise does, intermittent fasting does, certain medications do. So that's one of the things that, one of the mechanisms, and there are a whole bunch of other ones. So it's not like that's the only problem we face. But there definitely are things that can help with telomeres.
0: Right. Are you familiar with the whole peptide world and what that, different types of peptides that help with slowing the aging process?
1: Yeah, I'm a little bit familiar with that. So a peptide is just an amino acid chain, mm-hmm. and proteins are peptides, for instance. There are a whole bunch of medicines that are peptides. So insulin is a peptide medicine mm-hmm. that's in people inject. The GLP-1 agonists like Ozempic or Mounjaro are also peptides that people inject. And interestingly, those actually have turned out to have some broad spectrum anti-mortality effects that I don't think anybody anticipated. Mm-hmm. And so they seem to have a kind of broad organ range of activity, despite the fact that their original indication, and I think they're the only one so far, is for obesity and diabetes. But there's a lot of promise there. Then there's this whole kind of gray market area of peptides that people get that are not pharmaceuticals, like BPC-157, for mm-hmm. instance.
0: Right.
1: And there's a whole bunch of peptides like that. So the difficulty with those peptides is that there aren't any human studies of efficacy and safety that have been carried out along a placebo-controlled double-blind trial kind of line.
0: Except for clinical use. Definitely.
1: Right.
0: Yeah.
1: Yeah. So when they're sold, they come labeled with a thing that says for research purposes only.
0: Mm-hmm. Avoid those. Those are not good. Yeah.
1: I was actually a little bit surprised when patients started to show up in my office saying that they were, you know, buying these peptides from China and then injecting themselves.
0: Oh my God.
1: And I said, are you sure that's a good idea? I'm not sure that's such a good idea.
0: Yeah. There definitely needs to be a lot more regulation starting to get cracked down on now. But yeah, those have been dangerous, and it's just a matter of time before we start to hear, and we already have started to hear, that they're laced with various things. So be careful.
1: As one could imagine. Yes. Mm-hmm. And it may be some of them have health benefits. Maybe they don't. Really, the science that would outline that hasn't been done. And certainly those agents don't go through any purity testing or whatnot that the FDA requires for prescription medicines. Mm-hmm. So we don't know that there aren't heavy metals in them or, chemical residues of synthesis right. that might be harmful in one way or another or carcinogenic. We just don't know.
0: Right. All right. Well, great questions coming in here. Let's go to Charles in Virginia. Somebody in the East Coast are looking for you. Are you all still awake? Question. Do you have a question for David and Thomas?
5: Yes, gentlemen. How much does the brain, or what does the brain have to say in our aging? In other words, does it impede aging? Can it impede aging? Or does it have any connection with our aging, what the brain does?
0: Like, it could be, go ahead. I mean, do you mean in terms of your, like, how old do you think you're going to be when you die? Or are you talking about memory loss and various functions of the brain?
5: Well, for the past 10 years, I created the miracle stories that people see on the 700 Club. I traveled the world doing stories about people who said that God healed them. Mm-hmm. People did get healed, but after doing hundreds of stories, I came away not believing there's God, but believing wow. that their brain told their body to get better, and therefore their body got better. So I think the brain has a lot to do in telling our body what to do physically.
0: Yes. Yes, 100%. Thomas, do you have a comment on that?
1: I do. I think that's absolutely correct. And there have been several studies that have demonstrated this, that in fact, one of the most influential factors on your aging is your own conception of your aging. So people who have a defeatist conception of their aging, that they're inexorably going to get older and weaker and more fragile, have a different outcome than people who have a more can-do kind of adaptive mindset about their aging, that there's things they can do to counter it and slow it down. So your own belief system has a huge outcome on the end product of your longevity process. And that isn't just whistling in the dark or wishful thinking. It really is a demonstrable physical reality. Mm. There's a lot of that that is among the most fascinating issues in science and still very poorly understood, that whole mind-body interface. How does what goes on in your mind end up producing changes on the levels of cells and enzymes and proteins and gene regulation? It's a lot of it is mysterious, but at least we can demonstrate that it's true and that it is happening.
0: Wow.
1: So I think you're definitely on the right course. I think that's absolutely true.
0: Yeah. And then, you know, what a fascinating comment that you made about, after all of these testimonies and personal stories of faith and recovery and all of this, that you've determined it's the brain. Thank you so much for that conversation. Fascinating. So tell me again what the name of the Substack is. The name of the movie is Forever Young, and David Donnelly's a filmmaker with many physicians. Thomas Lewis is one of the physicians. Dr. Steve Horvath is the one that we were talking about that created the biological clock in the Altos lab, the Jeff Bezos lab. Lots to do about the Buck Institute in Northern Cal. There's so many different doctors that are challenging questions.

0: do about the Buck Institute in Northern Cal. There's so many different doctors that are challenging questions on this particular documentary. What is the name of the Substack?
1: The name of the Substack is the same as the film. So it's Forever Young. But if you just go to foreveryoung.film, then there's links directly to where you can watch the film. There's also a link to our Substack. And you can also just sign up directly for our Substack newsletter right there.
0: What types of questions are you addressing on the Substack?
1: A big theme that I think is very empowering that we address in the film and also in our Substack is that your genes are not your destiny. This is something that Dr. Verdon says in the film. For most of modern medicine, it's kind of the thought process has been that genes are largely going to determine your life expectancy. But the reality is that we can have interventions in our lifestyle that now directly influence the biological process of aging. And so we also get into the breakthroughs, but the real core of what we do is the fundamentals of longevity science with what we like to call a healthy dose of humanism, asking a lot of the bigger questions that we're all having as we kind of live through this really radical period in human history.
0: Yes, very radical period. Ev, should we live forever and can we? Yes, it's possible, but should we? So take that home with you tonight. Thank you so much, gentlemen, for being on with me on this wonderful July 4th evening. Thank you for continuing the conversation of the 250th anniversary of our country. And what if we were to live 250 years? Appreciate you both. And again, the name of the film is Forever Young. We will be back to continue this conversation with another guest on a completely different topic. Stay tuned. You can find out more when you come back. This is Lisa Garr. You're listening to Coast AM.
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10: ABC News, I'm Brian Clark. From small towns to big cities, Americans came out to celebrate the 4th of July.
11: This is my bucket list thing. Go to the 4th of July to Boston.
10: But record temperatures and severe storms led to some adjustments, especially on the East Coast. In Washington, D.C., President Trump's speech on the National Mall had to be delayed. He took the podium at about 11 o'clock local time, where he honored the nation's history, but also included some of his political wish list

0: items.
1: America is back, and we want to keep America great, and we will do so by approving the Save America Act.
0: These severe storms had deadly impact in Illinois. One person was killed in Kendall County after a tree fell on an RV. A boat explosion in Chesapeake City, Maryland, left at least 9 people injured, including 4 who had to be flown to burn centers. 5 others were taken to trauma centers. This is ABC News. As the U.S. celebrated its 250th birthday, another country a few centuries older announced 2 major archaeological discoveries that date back to the 4th century, as ABC's Chuck Sievertson explains.
2: Crews in Egypt have found a well-preserved Byzantine-era residential city in the western desert from the 4th century in the Dakhla Oasis. There are north-south thoroughfares intersected by east-west streets, forming open squares and public spaces. Archaeologists also uncovered bread ovens, kitchens, and well-preserved bronze coins bearing portraits of Byzantine emperors, Latin inscriptions, and Christian symbols. Also, 18 ancient tombs were found in Marina El Alamein near Alexandria.
0: Morocco and France became the first countries to reach the quarterfinals of the World Cup. Morocco beat Australia. France took down Paraguay in Philadelphia. Today's round of 16 games feature Brazil and Norway, and Mexico hosting England. I'm Brian Clark, ABC News.
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4: I'm Derek Wing. Detectives are investigating a homicide in a Lake City neighborhood. According to SPD and Cairo 7, neighbors reported shots fired near the intersection of Northeast 123rd Street and Lake City Way Northeast near Dick's Drive-In shortly after 8 p.m. Friday night. Seattle Fire Department medics tried life-saving measures, but the victim, a man in his 20s, was declared dead at the scene. The investigation is ongoing.
5: This is Frank Lindsay. By Saturday evening, a wildfire in Douglas County had burned more than 10,000 acres and had destroyed dozens of homes. The Chelan Hills Fire jumped McNeil Canyon. Rye Curley is with KOZI Radio.
6: Our concern right now, and it continues to be our concern, is this fire will continue, because winds have picked up, that this fire will spread up the canyon.
5: Level 3 evacuation orders, meaning go now, have been issued in that area. For the latest on this fire, go to MyNorthwest.com.
4: The World Cup round of 16 continues Sunday, with Brazil and Norway squaring off, followed by Mexico versus England. The U.S. plays Belgium in Seattle on Monday. And in case you missed it, Taylor Swift and Travis Kelce got married Friday night at Madison Square Garden in New York. The Associated Press reports actor Adam Sandler was the surprise officiant, and singer Stevie Nicks performed in front of a star-studded crowd of sports and entertainment celebrities. 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The work week starts off with sunny and warm temperatures Monday, a high of 82. Tuesday, partly cloudy, high of 78 degrees, and a chance of rain on Wednesday. I'm Derek Wing, Cairo News Radio.
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13: Hey, good morning, everybody. It is the Gene Ursula Show. Appreciate y'all hanging out with us today. I'm looking forward to this segment, Ursula. I know we got a lot of stuff going on, but we have a guest. What do you got here, Ursula?
14: We do. Well, coming up on Agree to Disagree at 11:30, there was a poll question that brought up some interesting results, and I want you to answer the question. Not right now, but at 11:30.
13: Okay.
14: Are you proud to be an American?
13: Okay.
14: And this is a perfect time to answer that question. Tell us whether you are or not and why.
13: Yep.
14: And then we're also going to be talking about how we celebrate the 4th of July. But text us, Muckleshoot Casino Resort text line, 888-973-5476, 888-973-CHIRO.
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14: So do you have plans for the 4th of July? And does it involve fireworks and watching them over Lake Union?
13: Okay.
14: Because the fireworks show from Gasworks Park is going to happen. And but there are some new rules, though. And I think some folks are not aware that Gasworks is not actually going to be gated and you need a ticket to get in to actually. I've watched many fireworks show.
13: Do you like the ticket? Do you like the ticket?
14: Their tickets are free.
13: But it's still a ticket.
14: But there's a donation. I think that they need to do it because they're probably figuring there's going to be a lot of crowds there this time around.
13: So it's a donation.
14: A lot of folks are, so they're suggesting a donation. But do I like when you have something gated? Generally not. I would probably complain about it if I were not going somewhere else.
13: You don't feel a certain type of way when they have a little donation thing and would you like to donate and then you don't donate? Don't you feel a certain type of way?
14: The only place I feel a certain type of way is when, for Gasworks Park, no, I would totally donate.
13: Okay.
14: I would totally, because that takes a lot of money and there was a point in time when we didn't have the show.
13: Normally, what does take care of Gasworks Park? Tax dollars?
14: Yes.
13: That's not enough?
14: Well, but the fireworks itself, and there are a lot of volunteers, and there's maintenance that goes into.
13: So the donations will help pay the volunteers?
14: No. Volunteers being free. But you're asking me, do I feel a certain way? You know when I feel a certain way?
13: What?
14: Yeah, when they're asking, for example, if it's a grocery store, I hate to say this, but or when they say, do you want to round up for XYZ? Mm. And I'm just thinking like, hey, go ahead. You're a company. Why don't you go ahead and do that? Because I don't know how much of that money that I give you. I donate.
13: Well, there's administrative fees.
14: Exactly. So I donate to causes that I believe in. And I want to make sure that the money that I donate and anyone else donates actually goes for the causes that they say that they're working.
13: So the donation is basically paying for the fireworks.
14: Yes. Mm-hmm. Yeah. Okay. But bottom line is if you want a reserved seat or a premium experience, you could be paying anywhere from $66 to $119. But they're hoping that it helps with crowd management and safety.
13: You don't see the game? Wait. Now think about what you just said now.
14: Mm-hmm.
13: We went from not ticketed. Now it's ticketed.
14: Yes.
13: Now it's all for donation.
14: Yes.
13: Now is you have the opportunity to sit in front of everybody, but that's going to cost you.
14: I think that has been the case. I've never paid that extra fee. I'm all about the free fireworks.
13: Now,
14: and
13: one
14: frankly,
13: thing about Ursula and Long Live Mark, y'all are for sure about the free.
14: Oh, you know, give me a bad time about that. Yeah, just like I like to sit and coach, because guess
13: what?
14: That's what I'm saying. I don't have a tax write-off. I'm going to have to pay through the nose for that first-class seat.
13: There we go.
14: Okay, but it sounds like you're not a big fan of this new gated versus...
13: No, I'm
14: just
13: not.
14: Walk in.
13: I'm not. I mean, what are we doing? Because this is how it starts.
14: Yes.
13: I remember in youth sports, now for those listening, hear me out. There used to be a time you come, you watch your baby play sports.
14: Yes.
13: Then it was, hey, would you like to pay a donation to come and watch so we can have support? Mm-hmm. Now today is flat out admission costs to go watch youth sports. You don't see what's getting ready to happen here? Pretty soon, it's going to cost to go see at Gasworth Parks. I'm not feeding into that stuff. Keep it free.
14: Yeah.
13: Mama called it free. I'm going to call it free and keep it free. No ticket, no donation.
14: You can guarantee that it's going to be free if you have a great viewpoint from somewhere around Gasworks Park. Or you do what I'm doing. And we are, as a family, I told you, going to Portland for the 4th. And on the 4th of July...
13: Yeah.
14: My niece, I told you, rented a van, and it's a 15-person van. We're all going to pile into the van, hang out, and watch fireworks together somewhere in Portland.
15: That sounds pretty fun.
14: I know. I was so looking forward to it.
15: That sounds pretty fun.
14: Yes, yes, yes.
15: Yeah.
14: But we do have a guest right now.
13: We got a guest earlier this week. We talked about the Wall Street Journal. They had an article, a piece in there that talked about the new ways to bootstrap your way into success. Your American dream and success.
14: Yes.
13: And one of the examples they used was car detailing.
14: Yes.
13: And of course, as you all know, I know a thing or two about that. And so Ursula starts asking me questions. And then I told the story about how I first started, how I used to go use other people's water and I use other people's electricity. And then it got
14: Palmolive
13: soap. Yep, that's the truth. Good one on that one. And then what happened was I found this place called Ben's Cleaner Sales. It's over there on 4th Avenue, right? On 4th Avenue. And then I ran into this guy. His name was Russ Meyer. So I'm like, huh, that was 23 years ago. And then you were asking me questions about
14: yes.
13: that. And I guess he was listening to the show when I was talking about it. And he joins us now. Here's Russ. Russ, put that microphone close to him out there. Good morning to you, brother.
16: Yeah, good morning to you.
13: Good to have you here. So you did hear. I didn't even know you listened to the show, man.
16: Yeah, no. We known each other for a long time. I've always enjoyed listening to you. And so obviously I work during your hours that you're here, so I don't always get to listen to. And yeah.
13: Well, let's go back 23 years ago.
14: Yes. Let's go back
13: 23 years ago. Here this, I guess we're both younger. Yeah. Here I come in with this idea. I want you to tell the truth. By the way, I've never asked this question. What was your thought about this guy coming in to ask about mobile detailing?
16: I saw a guy that wanted to work. You know, I saw a guy that was looking to make a living, and this is the way he was trying to do it, and he was trying to better himself and his family, and I could see the hustle, you know, and just like you are here on the radio, you're always well-spoken. You always were very confident in what you asked and in what you wanted, and so I always appreciated that.
14: Okay, I love this. Okay, so G sometimes jokes around, and sometimes when you said when you would go to door to door, G would change his voice up a little bit.
13: Hello!
14: So tell us, like, what I love what you just said, but tell us, like, what was G like working those many years ago?
16: Boy, you know, I was trying to rack my brain here when he said, "Hey, come on." And I was like, man, trying to rack my brain on recalling all this stuff. But he for sure, you could tell he was a little frantic, right? He was always like knew he was a little without. And so he was trying to gain that step ahead and how he could do or get ahead with what he had. And
14: explain that.
16: So, you know, he didn't have a nice pressure washer. He didn't have all of the supplies, right? So he sold himself before he sold himself before he had the product, right?
13: Yes, that Russ, that well said. Well uh-huh. said.
16: And, you know, like, we're a family-owned business.
14: Yeah.
16: And Ben's was created on helping people, not to become a business to help people and not a business to generate huge revenues, right? Like that wasn't the purpose. The purpose was to create a living for his family and to help people. And I kind of took a little bit of that myself. And, you know, we don't sell things to people to have a good time. We sell people to help people to put things, you know, they're using the equipment that we sell and the products we sell to put food on their plates, to create a living, to solve solutions. And he came and he had a problem, and I just, I don't know, I enjoyed his energy, and I just kind of gravitated to him. We were both young. I, 23 years ago, so yeah. I was fresh out of college, just kind of getting my feet wet, working in the business, not sure where I was going, not sure if I was going to be there. And, and after working there for a little bit, people were coming to me for answers, and I was able to give them solutions that were able to help them, and I enjoyed that. And I kind of just kept building off of that. And he came with a problem, and you could see that he wanted to work for it, and we just kind of grew from there.
13: Well, I got a question that I just thought about something. So all those years back, now there's people in the office, I can still visually see it now. Probably some of those same people are still working there.
16: Yes,
13: shout out to them, love them. How come you were always the one to come deal with me? How come I'm nobody else in there. It's almost like they saw me coming, and here comes Russ right around the corner. How come you were the only one that dealt with me?
16: I would say probably at the point in time when, you know, you started coming is really when I started becoming face-to-face with customers, right? Like, not just the guy loading stuff up, not just the guy cleaning the bathrooms, you know? Like, and so most of the other people had other tasks and other jobs, and that was my job to, and we gravitated, and,
13: yeah.
16: You know, you probably came to me with a problem, maybe with something small, you know, fixing a hose. You probably had something broke on you.
13: Yeah.
16: That was kind of where I was at, and then we just got to talking and went from there, so...
14: Okay, so here's my question, because how long did you end up working there, G?
13: Well, I wasn't working there, but I was a car detailer.
14: Car detailer.
13: So
14: yeah.
13: So basically from 2003, right, until so basically 11 years.
14: Okay, so when G started the Seahawks detailing, you know, what are your thoughts as you've watched G progress in his career and the trajectory that his life has taken?
16: You know, I'm always rooting for everyone. You know, like, I root for everyone. I don't care who you are. You know, I root for everyone. So it's been fun to watch. And I've always been in the back, you know, throughout our relationships, no matter where we were at, you know, in a relationship. I've always, where we're at in life, I always just said, hey, I know that guy. You know? Like, so, you know, I think it's great, right? Like, I think this really fits his personality from where I've known him. You know, one thing I've always known is even when maybe I messed something up, you know, and he was a little, you know, like, we had a little tiffs and he was upset at me. He would come like blaring and, you know, like, but like, I always noticed that he was very confident when he was saying, and he could fire it off really quick. And I was always like, whoa, you know. And so, you know, like, I think that him being able to share his opinions this is just the right spot for him. So I've really enjoyed watching it.
13: And by the way, And over the years, by the way, we still stay in touch. You'll text me. I get right back to you.
16: Yes, you do.
13: You still my dog and all those things. Over the years, like, you know, like I said, this is 23 years ago. And by the way, you're listening to the voice of Russ Meyer. He works over at Ben's Cleaner Sales over on 4th Avenue, downtown Seattle. They do a lot of things when it comes to needs of businesses and companies. They've been around. How long has Ben's been around, by the way?
16: We're in 81 years. 1945 is when it started.
13: 81 years they've been around. But my question is over the years, like, since then, is there a car detailing division now with you guys? And how do you guys still help out car detailers today?
16: We've expanded a little bit more. I would say that's not, like, our primary focus. But, okay. But yeah, like, we're able to provide solutions in selling them the equipment that they need, you know, whether it be a pressure washer, water tanks, you know, water recovery, chemicals, you know, just able to provide them the solutions that they can do to get their job done.
13: Yeah.
14: Okay. Robin Puyallup, who is one of our very regular listeners, wants to know, do you have a favorite G story?
16: Oh boy. This is not my strong suit. You know, one thing I do remember is we were both pretty young, and I believe you had another wife at the time, and you were from Idaho.
13: She was from Idaho.
16: Yep. We didn't know each other for very long.
13: Mm-hmm.
16: And I was making a road trip with my dad. We were going to go, and on the way back, we were going to be coming through Idaho at the exact same time he was going to be down there visiting her family.
13: Yep.
16: Unfortunately, we weren't able to connect the dots, but I do remember him inviting me. Be like, you know, when you're driving through, you know, get a hold of me and let's meet up, you know? And like, I always thought that was pretty cool. Like, he was trying to take time out of his day and, you know, with his family. And,
13: you know, I forgot all about that story about going out to Idaho. No, I seriously did. My next question is, and this part's important because I want to go back to then. You guys do big sales. We're talking about Ursula. We're talking about big companies. So for me to come in as the small car detailer, Ursula, I wasn't spending over $100. I mean, I'm coming in, I'm trying to spend 60. I'm coming in, I'm trying to spend 40
14: yeah.
13: and all those things. Why do you think that your company makes it possible for someone to come in with just very little bit of money to get started?
16: I believe that because we're not trying to sell you something you don't need, right? Like, when you come into our store, yeah. you have a problem, I'm giving you a solution. And the solution, you're going to know what I'm getting, right? If you spend $10, right? Like if you're looking like you have $10, at least you know what you're walking out of the door with, right? Like you're not like, don't have false expectations, mm-hmm. right? So like, and, or if you're able to spend $10,000, right? You know, you're going to get the job done. And the hope is you're just able to keep going with that. So, and also just our advice, you know, like, you know, just the support afterwards, you know, you come to me and it doesn't matter. I can't say we're perfect. We're not going to screw up, but I can promise that at the end of the day, we're going to make it right. Right. So at the end of the day, if my advice was wrong, you can come back to me and I promise I'm going to make it right. So your money wasn't just wasted down the drain.
17: Yeah.
14: Gee, with Russ here in studio and you know, where you are at today and you mentioned him being pivotal in terms of the direction that your life took. I would love, I mean, if you haven't had a chance to say it out loud to the world, what your thoughts are about the role that he's played.
17: Yeah, I'm glad you're saying this. And so I'm going to say this about Russ and the entire place over at Ben's. First, let me just say this outside of the words of thank you. What really stands out to me, and I think the reason why I brought you up the other day, is because when back then, I knew, right? Like when I say I knew what your company was about and how big that it was. And I would see all of the big companies that you guys would deal with. The way that you guys still treated me, you guys still treated me as if I were a $10,000 to $20,000 customer, right? Mm. Even though I was only spending $40 to $50. And Ursula, when I say like for real, $40, $50, like
14: that's, no, I remember you telling
17: me. That's really all I had. You know what I mean? Now, if I get over 100, that means the big bucks. But I think what I wanted to just say is that, and I think that's why Ben's has been around for 81 years. So I'm going to say thank you to you guys because you guys treated me, even though I was a $40, $50 customer, you still treated me like a $10,000 customer. I would come in, Ursula, I would need an emergency, a hose was broke or my tank was messed up, and I would come in and they would still sometimes fit me right in because I had been coming there. So it was more of, hey, we're going to take care of that guy. Now, they didn't have to. Some businesses today, I mean, I don't know how you guys would treat a $40, $50 person that's coming in, considering that you have tens of thousands and you're not keeping the light on.
14: You're not the big fish.
17: You're not even keeping the lights on. You're not even paying for the toilet cleaner for $40, $50.
14: Yeah.
17: So, Russ, I just want to say, you know, obviously your company meant enough to me for me to be mentioning you still in my journey. So I just want to say thank you. Right. That I have an opportunity to thank you in person. Everything that I am, I, you know, people always say, well, gee, look at all the hard work, which I have worked hard. However, I would not be here today with a lot of people without the support and the help from people like you. And so I want to say thank you for what you did. Who knew 23 years later it would turn to this? But the fact that it did, thank you, man.
16: Yeah,
17: because there's a lot of people who would not do what you did. You didn't have to. Ben's didn't have to. But you did. So thank you.
14: And it's a reminder how your life can change in an instant. Like if you are listening to this story right now and like, man, nothing is going right. Nothing is going right. It just takes one person or one chance or one opportunity. Like you encountering each other to completely change that.
16: I don't think there could be a better compliment. Thank you. That means a lot.
17: Yeah. Real quick before you go, because I didn't do it justice, explain real quick, if you can, what it is that Ben's does. I know they don't just come out there and help out $40, $50 people like me. What is it you guys do?
16: So we specialize in steam cleaners and pressure washers and chemicals. And it doesn't matter whether you're someone like G. Scott here with needing some chemical to wash some cars, or your King County Metro or Seattle Parks. You know, we've really been involved in the city. King County Metro and Seattle Parks are our biggest customers. And so we really take pride in being able to take care of the city here. So,
14: and you provide the supplies necessary.
16: We buy the supplies.
14: Yes.
16: You know, we make custom stuff. You know, there's no limit. You know, like, that's kind of like, but gee, like he had a solution. And if it wasn't on my shelf, I'd find it. So, I got a quick little story. You got a second?
17: Oh, yeah, go ahead.
16: Yeah, so one thing I probably never told you is there was one time, I believe, and you've mentioned it a couple times, you've on the Rush Show, that you were sleeping on couches. And I believe this is during one of those times, and he had brought some machines in for repair. And they were there, and I remember him not having money to pick them up. Like we repaired them and they were for quite a while. And I remember going walking by and there was a pawn shop tag on them. So he had picked them up from pawn and brought them to us to get repaired. And I just, I remembered that. And I just remember that, you know, even though he didn't have money, he could find cheaper places. He could buy cheaper things. He still entrusted us with that. And those things go along with me, like loyalty. You talked about dollars, right? Like it's not about the dollars and cents. It's about the loyalty, the relationships. And I specifically remember just letting you take them out on your own, wow. Just trusting you that I was going to get my money back. And we did.
14: Wow. Well, was not expecting that one.
17: Me either, man. That almost wow. got me. Thanks, man.
16: Yeah.
17: Whoa. Whew. All right. Agree to disagree next. Gene Ursula.
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5: This is Frank Lenzi along with Derek Wing. Level 3, meaning go now, evacuation orders were issued late Saturday afternoon in Douglas County. The Chelan Hills wildfire blew up to more than 10,000 acres and had destroyed dozens of homes by Saturday evening. Rye Curley with KOZI Radio says this area deals with big fires every summer.
25: We had some really bad ones last summer. Most of those were pretty much constricted near the Blewett Pass area. So it's ripping up a lot of dry brush. This is right on the western shore of Chelan. There's a massive plume developing.
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4: Microsoft is reportedly planning another round of layoffs expected to be announced as early as next week. Multiple reports say the cuts will impact thousands of roles across sales, consulting, and the Xbox gaming division. Total layoffs will amount to less than 2.5% of the company's workforce. Microsoft eliminated about 15,000 positions just last year. This weekend, an estimated 60 million people traveled out of town to celebrate America's 250th birthday. Locally, WashDOT has some recommendations to make things a little smoother when you're heading back home. Leave extra early or late at night to avoid peak traffic times. Check your car's health ahead of time and keep an eye on road closures. Your Cairo News Radio forecast, a cloudy start to Sunday, but turning sunny, a high of 75. Sunny and warm temperatures on Monday with a high of 82 degrees. 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
14: Okay, before we get to agree to disagree, I've just got to say how awesome to hear that story. And the look on your face when he mentioned the pawn shop part, where your equipment, he saw the pawn shop stickers and you had no idea that he had seen that and they still trusted you.
13: No idea. No. Like, you saw my look in real time. Like, I looked and he said, and he talked about the pawn shop, and I never discussed that with him.
14: No.
13: Never.
14: Now, you've mentioned it to me where you said things were so bad that I was having to sell and buy back my equipment over and over.
13: Yes. When I talk about getting money from Peter to pay Paul,
14: yeah,
13: that was me. And the fact that he still knew.
14: I know. That's like, okay, a few people were texting in and saying, you know, great story, gave me goosebumps. And that was truly yeah, awesome. But I think it just gives hope to people who are struggling. Like, you never know when, and it's like, keep your eyes open for those opportunities.
13: Yep.
14: And also for folks like him who gave you that opportunity.
13: Yep. In a business, that's why they've been around 81 years.
14: Yeah.
13: To help out the guy that's coming in spending $40, $50.
14: I know, for sure. Okay, it is time for us to agree to disagree, brought to you by Guardian Roofing and Gutters.
26: One of these days, we just got to take off the gloves, just really go at it.
7: On our 250th birthday, only 33% of American adults say that they are extremely proud to be an American. That's the lowest.
13: What percent?
7: 33. One third. So it's the lowest in the history of Gallup's polling on this. And even more interestingly, those numbers come with a big political divide, which honestly is not surprising. So 70% of Republicans say they're extremely proud, but only 14% of Democrats feel extremely proud. Now, they ranked this. It was extremely proud, very proud, proud, not so proud, down the line.
13: Okay.
7: So this is the 33% is the number at the tippy top.
14: Yes.
13: Extremely proud.
14: Which they couched it saying, they basically said that's the lowest since 2001.
13: Right.
14: And so I think the question would be, how do you answer that question? Are you proud to be an American?
13: Yes. And it was real easy to answer that. So, you guys know me. Sometimes I get in the weeds, Ursula. Are you proud that that's your dad? Are you proud that that's your last name? Are you proud? Like, what other dad do you have? And if you do have, you know what I'm saying? Like, there's sometimes where your dad or someone might do something disappointing, or someone in your family might do something disappointing. Or are you proud of your ethnicity, mm-hmm. right? There might be someone who shares the same ethnicity as you, where someone does something that is disappointing, or even you yourself might do something that's disappointing. Mm-hmm. I'll just kind of keep it simple like this. One, I don't know anything else different. And if I wasn't American, then what else would I be? So if I'm not American, what would you want me to be? What would I want to be to be? Do I want to be, Russian?
14: Well, I'm moving to Canada or I'm moving to Portugal. I don't want to live in this country. I mean, there are a lot of people who are making those choices right now.
13: And they might do that. And I'm not, by the way, if you aren't proud, I'm not demonizing you. That you have that right. Mm-hmm. This is for me. Mm-hmm. Me? Yes. I don't know how any other way to think, because if I thought any other way, especially considering the segment we just had just now, mm-hmm. I wouldn't be here, because my whole life I was chasing the American dream. Mm-hmm. That now, maybe I was naive. Maybe I was like, gee, yo, there is no American dream. Maybe not. Maybe there is. Mm-hmm. But I was trying, and I don't know anything different. You, Ursula.
14: I'm with you, and I have known different. I was born in another country. I was born in the Philippines to a Filipino mother and a German father. My dad gave us German citizenship.
13: Okay.
14: So I had a German passport until I moved to Seattle. So I was already in my 20s when I chose to become an American citizen here in Seattle.
13: Right.
14: And I think it was the best decision of my life. I would not change it, even though I'm very disappointed with a lot of things that are going on right now in this country.
13: Yes.
14: And we talk about a lot of those things that are happening. But I would still, over and over and over again, choose to be an American.
13: Same.
14: And I'm still proud to be an American.
13: Same.
14: And me criticizing what is going on in this country that I disagree with, mm-hmm. is one of the reasons I love being an American, is because I have the freedom to disagree.
13: Come on.
14: With some of the things that are going on.
13: Yes.
14: And the fact that I can do a radio show with you and talk about these things freely is, again, another reason why I love becoming being an American. And I wouldn't have it any other way. So while I understand this polling, when it comes down to it, like, who I can't think of another citizenship that I would want to take on. And people have asked me, hey, do you want to see if you could get dual citizenship?
13: Right.
14: And the answer is no. Oh. I want to fight. I want to fight in this country to make it as good as it can be.
13: Yes.
14: As good as we know it can be.
13: No doubt. And could you, I just want to say, could you imagine someone saying, or me saying, Ursula, I'm not proud to be an American. Oh. And I got a daughter that's a federal defense lawyer. I got a son that's playing for the Jets. Like, huh? Like, what else? Do you know how there's some people that don't live in this country would love to come and take my spot right now? Mm-hmm. Oh, hey, G, you not proud? Can I get that spot?
14: Right.
13: But you could be disappointed. And proud. Things can be true.
14: Absolutely. Can I share a couple of the listeners' comments?
13: Yeah.
14: Catherine in the 360 says, I am a naturalized citizen. I love the diversity of the United States.
13: Yes.
14: When I took my citizenship test, there were people from dozens of countries. Same for me. It was beautiful. In my group of friends, I have friends from the Czech Republic, Russia, China. And I think that is what makes America great. Always bringing in new ideas and new people. Constantly getting the cross-pollination. I cannot think of anywhere in the world where people are given the opportunities because of the entrepreneurial spirit and things that are in place to encourage people to start their own businesses, as you just shared.
13: There's things that happen here at Cairo that I'm disappointed in, but I love it here. You know what I'm saying?
14: Yes.
13: Am I proud to be a
14: two things can be true.
13: Am I proud to be a Cairo Radio employee? Yes. Do I love it when my key card still works? Yes.
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13: It is the G and Ursula Show. Hope you guys are having fun. It's time for Would You Rather. We do this every time at
14: like Tuesdays and Thursdays,
13: 9:47. Yeah. All right, here we go. World Cup edition.
14: Okay.
13: Would you rather pay $500, good deal, to get into the stadium on Monday, and you can go by yourself, or go and enjoy the World Cup around the stadium with 3-4 of your great friends?
14: I'm going with the latter because that's exactly what I'm doing on Monday. I am going with a group of friends and we're going to have a great time. We're going to have a great time no matter what.
13: Okay. All right.
14: And as much as, well, what would you do? Go into the, well, you're already in the stadium.
13: No, I would rather go and watch with the friends.
14: Yes.
13: See, that's the thing, though, because sometimes you have an opportunity to maybe buy that one ticket.
14: Yes.
13: But then you be by yourself.
14: Yes. Well, you wouldn't really be by yourself. If I didn't already have this plan and I got this ticket, then I would assume that I would be meeting some incredible people who are very excited to be in the stadium.
13: Uh-huh.
14: And you meet, like you do all the time now with these matches, meet people from all over the world and be there in the stadium to say I was there when, because as you mentioned, it's not going to happen again.
13: Yeah.
14: But I'm so looking forward to just hanging out with friends and being in the fan zones.
13: How about you, Laura? By the way, Laura Scott is with us today.
20: Hi.
13: Awesome last name. What do you got?
20: Well, here's the thing. It's a pretty easy choice if I'm paying for one ticket into the stadium versus going to a watch party with friends where the energy will be really high and I'm saving a lot of money and I get to celebrate, make memories with people I care about. If you offered me one free ticket to the match, that would be very difficult to turn down.
14: Okay.
13: Yeah. I like
20: it's
13: how you
20: free,
13: put
20: it. Yes. But you have to go alone.
14: Yes.
20: And I don't love going places alone. Even being surrounded by other fans and the opportunities to meet people, just the idea of like walking into the stadium by myself and like sitting alone.
13: Right.
20: Like,
14: except but she could have another Grease moment.
20: I guess I could.
14: Mm-hmm. Yeah, she shared yesterday that while traveling, it was Grease, right?
20: It was Grease. Yeah,
14: yes.
20: I'm good at meeting people in airports, on planes.
14: There you go. I know, it was a rom-com on the air yesterday.
13: Don't you guys think that that was a rom-com yesterday with the people that were on top of the, in New York? What are you on top of that skyscraper?
14: We'll talk about that.
20: Arrested for love.
14: That. They're arresting on time enough. Yeah.
13: I actually thought it was romantic. Okay, all right. Would you rather, this is important, would you rather relive one amazing sports moment again that you relive it all over again, or a chance to go to the upcoming match coming up on Monday? So let me say it again. You get to relive it, meaning you don't know what happens. You remember how you were before, and you have the choice to relive it and go back to this moment, and then you get to relive it, or don't go relive a situation and then go to the upcoming match on Monday.
14: Okay. I will go with reliving a moment.
13: Same.
14: I would like to be there when the Seahawks did win the Super Bowl.
13: Same. And I'm glad you said that. That's how I am with restaurants sometimes. Yes. I want to go with the guarantee.
14: Yes.
13: Sometimes I don't want to do the new one.
14: Yes. Well, and I'm just not as invested in soccer.
13: Yeah.
14: As I am in football.
13: Okay. All right.
14: But I love the fact that World Cup is here, and I look forward to hanging out with friends, again, for the reasons I've stated.
13: Some people like a new experience. How about you, Laura? Would you rather relive?
20: I'm a new experience person. Yeah. I have wonderful memories from, like, the Super Bowl parade in 2014, 2015, I guess, because they were,
13: It was cold.
20: It was so cold. And Marshawn Lynch was throwing Skittles, and they were so hard, and they hit me on the forehead, and I've never been happier. I don't need to relive that. Like, that's an amazing memory. I wouldn't change a thing.
13: Did you really get hit with a Skittle?
20: Yeah.
14: Oh, that's awesome.
20: I got hit with a Skittle.
13: And you loved it.
20: I loved it.
13: Nick, what would you rather do, man?
0: What was the question?
13: The question was relive an amazing sports moment, be able to relive it, go back in time and relive it, or have a new moment and go to that match on Monday.
0: I'm going with the new moment. I mean, aside from the World Cup, if you're going to ask another Seahawks Super Bowl or a Mariners World Series for that matter, I'm going to go with the new experience for the World Series because it's something that we've never seen before. And it would be, I think, a more exciting moment for Seattle fans. So the new moment, I feel like, is a more unique kind of experience, and it would bring more excitement for everyone.
14: But the new moment that G posed in this question was Monday. Monday's game.
13: Yeah, Monday game.
0: Same kind of
14: not a World Series.
0: Same kind of concept, you know, because people have seen like a Seahawks championship before. They've never seen a World Cup championship, let alone a World Cup being in Seattle as well. So
13: I know
0: we've seen how many fans are coming around here. So
13: yeah. Well, you know, I think that in years to come, we don't know it now, but I think that what the World Cup has brought to the city would probably be on par with what the World's Fair brought to this city, right? Didn't the World's Fair bring, wasn't that the reason why the Space Needle and stuff like that?
14: Yes, it's always been kind of a landmark event that is talked about for years and years.
13: Yep.
14: Yes.
13: I think that's where we are.

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8: ABC News, I'm Brian Clark. It wasn't just fireworks lighting up the July 4th sky, but lightning and severe weather had an impact on celebrations, says ABC's Morgan Norwood.
9: In Oklahoma, lightning making an appearance during Lawson City Fireworks Show.
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9: Thousands attending the Great American State Fair in Washington, D.C. around the National Mall, ordered to evacuate as stormy weather approached. People taking shelter in nearby federal buildings and museums.
8: That forced a delay of President Trump's speech. He did not take the stage until about 11 o'clock Washington time, when he praised the country but also added several political items in his address. The weather was deadly in Kendall County, Illinois, where a tree fell on an RV during a storm, killing one person. Charlie Kirk's family is scheduled to face his alleged killer this week in court. A five-day hearing is set to begin tomorrow to determine if Tyler Robinson will stand trial for Kirk's killing last September. This is ABC News. There was a major milestone this weekend at the happiest place on earth.
11: When 8-year-old Andres Robles and his parents arrived at Disneyland from Arizona this weekend, they had no idea.

0: Andres would be the honorary 1 billionth guest at the park. Andres pulling a rope to reveal the new 1 billion population sign inside Disneyland. His parents saying,
1: "Never came to our mind that this could happen, you know."
0: Then the family was escorted to the Main Street train station where Mickey Mouse joined them, and they got a VIP tour guide for the day in Disneyland, including a tour of Walt Disney's private apartment. Disney is a parent company of ABC News. Alex Stone, ABC News, Los Angeles.
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2: The Nathan's Famous Hot Dog Eating Contest in New York City saw two familiar winners. Joey Chestnut won for the 18th time. Mickey Sudo won the women's belt for the 12th time. I'm Brian Clark, ABC News.
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5: I'm Derek Wing. Detectives are investigating a homicide in a Lake City neighborhood. According to SPD and Cairo 7, neighbors reported shots fired near the intersection of Northeast 123rd Street and Lake City Way Northeast near Dick's Drive-In shortly after 8 p.m. Friday night. Seattle Fire Department medics tried life-saving measures, but the victim, a man in his 20s, was declared dead at the scene. The investigation is ongoing.
6: This is Frank Lindsay. By Saturday evening, a wildfire in Douglas County had burned more than 10,000 acres and had destroyed dozens of homes. The Chelan Hills fire jumped McNeil Canyon. Rye Curley is with KOZI Radio.
7: Our concern right now, and it continues to be our concern, is this fire will continue, because winds have picked up, that this fire will spread up the canyon.
6: Level 3 evacuation orders, meaning go now, have been issued in that area. For the latest on this fire, go to MyNorthwest.com.
5: The World Cup round of 16 continues Sunday, with Brazil and Norway squaring off, followed by Mexico versus England. The U.S. plays Belgium in Seattle on Monday. And in case you missed it, Taylor Swift and Travis Kelce got married Friday night at Madison Square Garden in New York. The Associated Press reports actor Adam Sandler was the surprise officiant, and singer Stevie Nicks performed in front of a star-studded crowd of sports and entertainment celebrities. 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The work week starts off with sunny and warm temperatures Monday, a high of 82. Tuesday, partly cloudy, high of 78 degrees, and a chance of rain on Wednesday. 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
2: Welcome back to the show. I'm flying solo this week. Spike O'Neill is out, enjoying some time, a little vacation time for this wonderful 4th of July holiday. But I'm excited. In studio, I welcome right now Andrea Suarez from We Heart Seattle joins me. Welcome to the show.
12: Thank you, Jake.
2: Thank you for being here. All right. I texted you earlier today. I'm like, can you come in the studio and talk about this? I saw the story. There's two things I would like to talk about with you that you have recently seen while doing some of your outreach that you do through We Heart Seattle. And for anybody who's listening who may not be aware of your organization, what do you guys do? Like, in very brief summary, like, what do you set up to accomplish, and how are you guys doing it?
12: 6 years ago, out of frustration when we didn't receive a lot of support from the government to pick up trash and needles in our parks, We Heart Seattle got on the ground and have now picked up more than 2 million pounds of trash without the government support. And in doing that, we've helped hundreds of people off the street. Our mantra is trash, trust, triage, and then the truth telling. So we really have learned a lot about spectacular policy failure by doing this boots on the ground work. And now, yeah, we're a nonprofit and running daily 7 days a week.
13: Can you tell me a little bit that truth telling part? Can you describe a little bit what that is?
12: Yes, sure. After picking up, you know, we say the truth is beneath the trash, and we found out that we have a drug problem, right? More than a housing crisis. And so I didn't read it in a school room or a book or because I listened to a lot of talk radio, but I learned that housing people with severe untreated mental illness and drug addiction is harmful. And so I became an advocate to speak against housing first, meaning housing with no condition, drugs are allowed, versus treatment first, getting into psychiatric care and treatment before handing the keys to somebody. So that's the space I landed. Didn't know 5 years ago by picking up parks that I would be here. I've been to Washington, D.C. now. I've served on many roundtables around policy discussions. I'll be going to Tequila on July 13th to convince their council to ban camping in parks.
13: Yeah.
12: Just today, we moved a nine-month-old baby from Kinnear Park who is living with an addicted mother who trades tricks for drug money. The camp was full of needles, and I'm advocating that, you know, where is CPS? Where's law enforcement? Where's intervention? Why aren't our parks safe? Why aren't our babies safe? And so, yeah, it's really just revealed a lot of spectacular policy failures, and that's the truth telling and the part that I'm most interested in serving for the community at this time.
13: Because you didn't go into this with an agenda. You went in to clean up trash, and it ended up, you discovered all this truth, like you said, beneath the trash, all these sad realities that are out there. Can we it's depressing as the story is. Can we stick with the nine-month-old story for a second?
12: Sure.
13: That is an unbelievable story. Mm-hmm. How did you happen upon this pairing? This is a child and the child's mom, who, again, you said it was is prostituting herself for drug money.
12: Mm-hmm.
13: Did you just find them in a tent? Were you aware that they were there? Were you out looking for them? Or did you just go, oh my gosh, that's a baby?
12: Well, this happens a lot, Jake. A lot of the time we get what we call community call-ins. A concerned dog walker said there's a baby living in the park near the off-leash dog park.
13: That's
12: and
13: insane.
12: We immediately responded. We found out that this mom and baby are known within the system. They had housing. They were at The More We Love. They were at Mary's Place.
13: Why are they not still in housing?
12: Well, because there's rules and requirements, and those are places that want you to progress. And, you know,
13: she didn't want to progress.
12: Didn't work for her. And
13: okay.
12: So instead, she has camps and parks that enable her to stay addicted and trapped and birth this baby. And sadly, she just rolled right off of her tongue. I said, where's the father? She goes, oh, he was just a trick.
13: Oh,
12: one
13: my
12: trick.
13: Gosh.
12: So now we're talking unprotected sex, on the track, spreading disease, making babies, and this is somehow an affordability crisis.
13: Now, let me ask you a question, because there's going to be people listening who would say, like, okay, well, if she is not able to live in a place that has requirements, then that might make an argument for a housing first approach, but you're not arguing that.
12: She had housing first. She keeps abandoning it, not to mention she has two other children that are with family because she can't. She's not allowed because of the drugs, right? So it doesn't, and the housing that she had made her, you know, she said it was mentally traumatizing for her to be around other people.
13: Yeah.
12: You know.
13: For whatever reason, she ends up back in the same situation. Why does she still have that child with her? I mean, I would assume that if the dog walkers called you guys, the people who saw this kid living in a park, this was in a tent.
12: Mm-hmm.
13: They must have called local authorities as well. They must have called the police.
12: Correct.
13: Like, what was the response from Seattle PD?
12: So we've seen this play out multiple times.
13: This was in Seattle?
12: Yeah. I mean,
13: okay.
12: This goes back, if you followed my movement, people probably remember a very famous story about baby Oliver, who was living in Ballard, an infant. The nine-year-old boy that was living in a tent over in Greenwood, you know, and this baby. And in every case, We Heart Seattle and our providers had a hand in forcing CPS, forcing law enforcement, sounding the alarm, doing these testimonies, showing the pictures. I mean, it's hard. It shouldn't be this hard to point and say, woman in tent on drugs with all the accoutrement, proving that she's also doing sex work, bringing huge queen size mattress in her tent. You know, all the things, baby toys mixed with condoms, you know.
13: Oh, my gosh.
12: I've seen it all. I mean, in fact, I'm just desensitized to it. But the it really there's a Keep Families Together Act that I'm also trying to getting more and more involved with, like lowering the threshold. Let's just take off the table. We're not going to argue anymore about camping. We're done. Like, we get it. People are poor. They need a place to go. They don't like shelters. There's bed bugs. There's, you know, sex offenders over here. There's all the problems, all the reasons why women don't want to be in these shared spaces. I'll give you all that, except for one thing. You got to give me back, if you're on narcotics, full stop. Because then 100% of the tents in the parks under the bridges are drug related. I mean, there's just, this isn't even.
13: You say it's 100%.
12: I mean, it's, you know, fine, 99, whatever. But it is a, it's just like, on one hand, you know, this person, we had a woman and five children in Virgil Plame, out of Virgil Flame Park in Lake City Way last week. We celebrated, like, wow, clown car. Just one kid after another, after another, after another came out of a tent. We picked them up. We did an emergency hotel. We thought, okay, great. We're going to get them triaged over to another one of our providers. That provider said, you need to make a commitment towards getting medically detoxed. And she said, not ready. Got picked back up, moved her right back into the park.
13: With her kids?
12: Mm-hmm.
13: So they're there right now?
12: Mm-hmm. I mean, this is all over now. I mean, this is, this enablement of, you don't have to get off of drugs, even if you're a mother with young children, needs to stop. We were in Olympia on Saturday marching against Keep Family Together Act in the name of dead babies. I think 11 plus already have died this year. We're now, the Keep Families Together Act people are now celebrating, oh, we have, you know, we've given out 7,000 cartridges of Narcan this year. Yay us. And reversed 4 babies a day on average. Yay Narcan. I'm like, that's your measure of success? We're managing the crisis. And meanwhile, babies are still dying. Human beings, I think Center Square just reported something like 26 people have already passed away due to drug-related deaths since May 26th. Mm. I mean, not barely a month later. And I mean, for me, I'm like raising the flag saying, I'm over it, Jake. I think we should go back to pre-2021 and make simple possession of fentanyl a felony. Again, we can segue to the 18-year-old.
13: Yeah, let's talk about this for a second. You talked to, this was in Belltown.
12: Mm-hmm.
13: Did this girl approach you?
12: She did. I was standing there on the corner. I walk by it multiple times a day. I live on the block. And she ran towards me like, hey, lady, I've seen you on the internet. You know, I've been up in my video game, if people haven't noticed. And I said, okay, what's going on? She goes, well, this is drugs, it's guns, it's fentanyl.
13: Let me play a little clip of this. Sure. This is 18-year-old Destiny. You post this video on I think I saw this on X, but here's Destiny.
14: I want to enjoy my day walking around, like, enjoy the beautiful scenery. But you just, a street you turn, and there's these weirdos on the street that smoke fentanyl. That people are just doing, they don't care. Like, there's kids out here. And being, like, really disrespectful. One of them has a gun, and they're, like, threatening me. Actually, like, people are always harassing me here, catcalling me here, trying to give me drugs. I know one person, I watched him have possession of fentanyl, smoking it. The police let him go.
13: Mm-hmm. This would be so incredibly frustrating. I talked about this, to tease you coming on at 2 o'clock. I talked a little bit about this earlier. I don't often think about a place like Belltown from the perspective of, like, a young person who has to go out there, especially from, like, a young female's perspective. Mm-hmm. I remember Belltown when I first moved to Seattle. I grew up around here, and, you know, I worked downtown since I was 16. I was a ball boy for the Sonics. So I was like, come down here all the time. It was great. I loved it. And I never once was worried, even late night games at Key Arena, then Key Arena, it's now Climate Pledge. I never worried about, like, being accosted by people who were doing crazy drugs and were just desperate. You might see drunks out there in, like, the Seattle Center area, but there was, like, a precinct there, so you never really had to worry about it. There were cops around. That world is gone. That is a completely different experience now. And Belltown, when I was out of college and I moved down to Green Lake, lived with three buddies of mine. We all shared a big apartment. We would go down to Belltown. That was a cool place to go hang out. You had you had all the great bars, all the cool places to go. That's not a place that I would feel confident now going down there as a 42-year-old man. I wouldn't go down there, but there are people down there who have to live down there, and they have to see this all the time. Like, mm-hmm. this young girl who's 18 who's being approached by weirdos, like she says.
12: She's being
13: catcalled.
12: Yeah, she's being...
13: God knows what they would do if they get her on drugs. We've seen the sex trafficking that happens on Aurora.
12: Yeah, no, she's being preyed on to be, you know, to be trafficked. I mean, she's young. It was an interesting situation. She knew who I was. She knew my talking points. I didn't coach her at all. She just rambled off exactly what I've been saying. So we'll see where that goes. But prior to 2021, possession of fentanyl or narcotics was a felony. People wouldn't do it in public so much. Fentanyl changed the game. It's cheaper. It's stronger. You don't get a felony for possession. Now you may get a charge for gross misdemeanor and you might go to the diversion program, right? The LEED program, the gold standard. Well, the LEED program allows you to smoke fentanyl in the hotel they give you while they're quashing your warrant. Where is the accountability in that? How are you supposed to do person-centered care when you're loaded? I don't get it. I hate this program. And my frenemy, Lisa Dugard, with all due respect, knows. I'm like, just at least put them on a Suboxone taper. If it's going to be an alternative to jail, jail makes you Suboxone taper. So at least say, and she goes, well, then they wouldn't come into the program. Well, then they'll have to go to jail, wouldn't they, Lisa?
13: Yeah.
12: Well, jail doesn't work.
13: So there's no answer. The answer is just let them keep doing drugs until they die.
12: The answer is to make it a felony again.
13: Yeah.
12: Make it have teeth. Three strikes, you're out. Take the felony or go to mandatory 6-month treatment.
13: I think the worm is turning on this. I think people are actually starting to just get so fed up with it. Mm-hmm. And I know that like parts of Seattle look really beautiful right now because of the World Cup and there's a lot of attention on it, but this stuff didn't just disappear. Maybe got pushed somewhere else, but it's still out there. I mean, there's still 9-month-olds living in tents at our local parks, which is just horrible. People are tired of hearing about fentanyl and the devastation. I had never even heard of fentanyl. I was mispronouncing it until 2 years ago. Mm-hmm. I still mispronounce it all the time. But I'd never even heard of it as a drug 10 years ago. I didn't know what it was. My wife, when we had one of our kids, we have four boys, but when we had one of our kids, they put her on, during delivery, they put her on some version of like a very light version of a delivery fentanyl that they put her on. And she still to this day is like, that was the most powerful, crazy experience where they give it to her and within seconds, her entire body is just totally numb. And that was given to her by doctors, under guidance, all those different things so that she could safely deliver a human out of her body. Imagine now you have these people on the streets who are taking many times more powerful version of that drug, just doing it on their own. I mean, like that's only going to lead to devastation.
12: It's wild. I mean, one hit, you're done. One pill can kill. The fentanyl changed the game. It's so powerful. It's so cheap. It's like we're in a smokeless war with China. The precursors are coming out of China. Clandestine labs, Mexico, it comes across the border. California, we know decriminalized from a felony to these gross misdemeanors. Who has all the problems? California, Washington, and Oregon. I always say, well, deep blue cities and deep blue states, you know, we're very compassionate, liberal
13: so
12: states. But there is a ripple effect of people, you know, walking back these laws and doing things like making it illegal to distribute drug paraphernalia like foil and crack pipes. Soda soap zones. So one of the things about Blanchard where we met Destiny is Blanchard is between the soda zone, stay out of drug area. So if you're north or south of Blanchard, which is in the heart of Belltown, surrounded by 25 sports bars where all of the FIFA tourists are and all of the signs are coming up a lot off of Blanchard, which I'm like, at least they're not stealing. They're going to get some tourist cash for their dope.
13: Sure.
12: But Blanchard is a pressure cooker. It's sandwiched right between, that's where they had to draw the line. And so police are kind of leaving that alone in that area. And people like me are just walking through it saying, I'm done. Like, you can't just be getting loaded on our block. And as Destiny said, nobody's doing anything about it. It's too big. It's, even if they are, the cops are like, look, Andrea, we are doing something about it. We're arresting.
13: Yeah.
12: But
13: if they're not being prosecuted or not being locked up.
12: Yeah.
13: And, you know, there's this false idea that there's no place for these people to go and that housing is the only problem, but that's not the case. But can we get back to this baby for a second, this 9-month baby? I cannot even imagine. I mean, you said you're kind of desensitized to it now because you see it so much. I can't even fathom a world where you are happening upon that situation and you would want to just open your own home to that woman and the child and just be like, hey, just come and live with me. Get away from this. But she's not seeing things clearly because all she cares about is that drug that she has to have. What has happened with that 9-month-old? Did you guys get that kid into a safer situation?
12: We moved
13: Did you
12: her,
13: get their mom?
12: Mm-hmm. Today we picked her up and moved her into a tiny home. And one of her other advocates said, this is not over yet. And we're doing what we can kind of confidentially and quietly behind the scenes with CPS. But it's, she will be back in that park, in those tents, even with the tiny home. It's a low barrier, meaning she can still do drugs. She can have her pit bull. She can have her baby in this little hot box fit for a lawnmower. And I don't love it, but I, you know, at some point you compromise and go, okay, well, we'll move her here and continue to advocate that she get treatment and be separated from her child until she can get treatment. Because now she's still going to do what she needs to do to get dope. And, oh, well, I'm going to get on methadone and I have all these goals. And it's like, okay, but when? But I'm not required. And you just hope to God she's got a good case management team, which she does. She has. She's now been fully surrounded by my team and the team at The More We Love, who has an emergency shelter, of which the mom has been. She's been to Mary's Place. I mean, wow, Mary's Place, the gold standard for families and children. But she, that didn't work out for her either. The streets win, Jake. Why? Because we're permissive. There's no consequence. If she knew she would go to prison for possession of fentanyl or do real time, you think she'd do it?
13: No.
12: No. Full stop. Everybody,
13: I think it would force her to have a wake-up call that she's unwilling to have right now because she doesn't have to have it.
12: Yeah. And she has two other kids that she's had with a baby daddy. She goes, remember, you know, so-and-so from 5 years ago? I'm like, you've been out here doing this for 5 years. Like, I mean, I'm sorry. Put a, you know, wrap it up, man. Yeah. I mean, and you think, oh, these people go up on the track and, you know, you're thinking this is a safe thing to do. I mean, we're worried about the spread of disease, so we're handing out people needles and
13: oh my gosh,
12: and condoms.
13: It's just you're describing a living hell. I have so much sympathy for these people in this situation. At the same time, I'm like, they need a firm hand to force them to. They're not seeing the light. They're stuck in the darkness and they're not seeing the light.
12: Yeah. If camping was banned, if no tents, these tents are a constellation of bad things. One of the other things that we saw today in kind of cleaning up the camp a little bit, you know, diapers are everywhere, formulas everywhere, needles are everywhere, hooker shoes are everywhere, dirty baby rags are everywhere, was a milk jug full of gasoline. Somebody had gone around and tried to put the tent on fire. And my team and I looked at each other and were like, why does it smell like gasoline? And we picked up a jug and we could see, like, vigilantism is real. Jeez, and when we let these people squat in our park with babies and people get angry and people snap, die. I mean, I'm not, you know, but these stories are out there online. And you think about, do you want somebody to come by and kidnap the baby, harm the baby, harm the mom?
13: No, that's horrible.
12: She's been hanging out with three men caring for the baby while she works, doing who knows what. I mean, pedophilism is real, dude.
13: Oh my gosh. Andrew Suarez, if people want to follow you online, where can they find you?
12: We Heart Seattle, kind of all over X, TikTok.
13: Yeah, check it out. All right. Thank you for the work you do. I mean, it's important to highlight these things so that people are aware that it's happening and we all can open our eyes to it because it's real and it's happening and it needs to get solved.
12: Voting has consequences.
13: Yeah, 100%. Andrea, thank you for the work you do. We got a lot more coming up. Stick around. We're going to be right back.
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5: This is Frank Lindsay along with Derek Wing. Level 3, meaning go now, evacuation orders were issued late Saturday afternoon in Douglas County. The Chelan Hills wildfire blew up to more than 10,000 acres and had destroyed dozens of homes by Saturday evening. Rye Curley with KOZI Radio says this area deals with big fires every summer.
6: We had some really bad ones last summer. Most of those were pretty much constricted near the Blewett Pass area. So it's ripping up a lot of dry brush. This is right on the western shore of Chelan. There's a massive plume developing.
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7: Microsoft is reportedly planning another round of layoffs expected to be announced as early as next week. Multiple reports say the cuts will impact thousands of roles across sales, consulting, and the Xbox gaming division. Total layoffs will amount to less than 2.5% of the company's workforce. Microsoft eliminated about 15,000 positions just last year. This weekend, an estimated 60 million people traveled out of town to celebrate America's 250th birthday. Locally, WashDOT has some recommendations to make things a little smoother when you're heading back home. Leave extra early or late at night to avoid peak traffic times. Check your car's health ahead of time and keep an eye on road closures. Your Cairo News Radio forecast, a cloudy start to Sunday, but turning sunny, a high of 75. Sunny and warm temperatures on Monday with a high of 82 degrees. I'm Derek Wing, Cairo News Radio.
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8: Welcome back to the show. I'm very pleased to have on with me right now in studio Chris Sullivan, who is a genius when it comes to all things traffic and choke points.
9: I don't know about that.
8: And fathering and community safety. All these things come up in your latest article, which people can read on MyNorthwest.com. This one hit me hard, Chris, because I have personal connections to this story. I'd like to hear a little bit about why you wrote this about e-bikes, and then we can get into it.
9: Well, because there have been some changes to the law as it relates to what an e-bike is or isn't, and the legislature for the last couple of years and even continuing now is trying to figure out how to regulate them and maybe get them under control. Because what we've seen over the last 10 years or so is e-bikes have started out as, you know, basically pedal assist, you know, just so, you know, you can go help you go up hills, to now what's on the road are basically motorcycles.
8: Yeah.
9: E-motorcycles. And there are basically no rules, regulations, or ways to, you know, basically control them. There are three types of e-bicycles, and class one, class two, class three. Most of them, in, you know, go 20 miles an hour. They have pedals there to assist you. Some of them, though, the class threes, can go up to 28, 30, 30 plus miles an hour. And as of June 11th, the rules have now changed. No one 16 or under can ride a class three or higher e-bike, because they're basically a motorcycle.
8: Yeah.
9: If you basically, in order to be an e-bike, you basically have to have pedals, it has to be an assist, and it can't go more than 20 miles an hour. But on the roads, we have kids riding motorcycles parading as e-bikes, and probably the parents who bought them for them don't have any idea what's legal, what's not legal.
8: Can I?
9: And kids are going to die.
8: Okay, so
9: kids are going to die after what I saw last week.
8: Okay, I want to hear about what you saw last week, because we have been covering stories on this show, and I've been highlighting it because I have seen we seem like such old men yelling about this.
9: I know.
8: But the truth is, it actually is dangerous. And people right now listening, this is hitting you in your gut, because you have all seen the same thing. In all of our neighborhoods where we all live, in the quiet little communities that we call home, we have all seen, first it starts as one, and then it's three, and then it's seven. Literally, like gangs of these e-bikes, 12-year-olds terrorizing the neighborhoods on these e-bikes. And people who are listening who maybe have not seen this, they might think that, like, maybe there's a chuckle and a laugh with this. It actually is really dangerous.
9: It's because they're popping wheelies. They're not wearing helmets. They dart in and out of traffic because they don't understand the traffic rules. They turn at stop signs
8: with children.
9: Yeah, and they don't understand what's happening. And their parents probably bought them these really expensive e-bikes thinking, oh, this is great. You know, they'll help them go up hills or do whatever. And come to find out that they're probably illegal. And you don't know it. That's why at MyNorthwest.com, I have a list of what is and what isn't illegal or what isn't legal as of the rule change on June 11th of this month. But what I saw last week was the final straw, because I think I've kind of turned a blind eye over the last couple of years. I've seen the same thing.
8: Just kids
9: in your neighborhood,
8: fun.
9: Whatever. I was a kid doing the same thing, whatever. Old man shaking his fist. But I was on one of the busiest roads in Snohomish County. Basically, what we call 128th or 132nd. It goes off of I-5, goes all the way west.
8: Past the Columbia over to driving range.
9: It goes all the way to Highway 9.
8: Yeah.
9: One of the busiest roads in Snohomish County. Middle of the afternoon, last Wednesday, a group of about 20 kids, all boys, teens or younger, probably younger, I'm guessing 10 to 13, took over all the westbound lanes of 132nd. This is a 5-lane road at this point. Major intersections, semi trucks, delivery trucks, articulated buses, full traffic. They took over all the westbound lanes, pulling wheelies, passing cars, jumping up, and two Snohomish County deputies in tow, lights and sirens, trying to get them to stop, and they just blew them off.
8: They were running
9: from the cops. And the cops, if I finally went to Snohomish County, I was like, guys, what's your report on this? They're like, well, we didn't really pursue it. We kind of blew it up because we were worried, you know, so we called off the pursuit. They all dispersed, but they basically said everything I did. A group of up to about 15 to 18 of these teens in unregistered bikes, younger than teens, passing cars illegally, running red lights at multiple intersections. And we're talking major intersections in Snohomish County. And what did they do when the cops tried to pull them over? They turned around, started filming. Ah, ha, ha, we're laughing with their phones, taking over the street. The next day, Thursday, Manda Factor, Seattle's Morning News co-host, saw the same group. I'm assuming there could have been another, because so many kids do this.
8: Yeah.
9: On 164th, one of the other busiest highways, did the same thing.
8: It is probably the same group if it's that size.
9: And I couldn't believe they were running from the cops.
8: Yeah, that's
9: and
8: crazy.
9: Like, ha, ha, ha, you're not going to stop us. You're not going to do it. And these kids are going to die, you know, and this morning and at MyNorthwest.com, I'm on the parents on this one. The only way this is going to stop, because the police aren't going to stop them, because it's too dangerous. What are you going to do? Pursue them all the way and then they die? There's a lawsuit. But people are going to hit these kids who get confused, don't know what's happening. So it's up to the parents. They've got to take these bikes away. They've got to take them away. They've got to educate themselves on what is legal and what isn't. And as I said in my article, and I hate to be harsh, I'd rather have an angry kid who's pissed off that I took his bike than be planning a funeral. I'd rather have a pissed off kid than a dead one. And that's how serious this is. And that's where I think it goes from me shaking my fist at the cloud to somebody's going to die and it's inevitable. And who the hell is running from the cops? What are we teaching these kids now?
8: Well, the thing is that they become emboldened because they're in the group setting. Like the mass hysteria kicks in, and it's the same thing with like protest groups who just get loud and angry and crazy because they're surrounded by other people who are doing loud and angry and crazy things. The same thing with these kids. They become emboldened thinking like, well, there's 15 of us. There's only two of them. We must be in the right. And it is crazy. And I've seen the exact same thing that you're talking about. Every time my wife and I, and it happens all of the time now, all of the time. In Snohomish County, which is where you and I both live up there, it is like a rat infestation of these bikes. And my wife and I will be driving in the car, and all of a sudden, we will see e-bikes cruise across the road or jump up into traffic, or they will fly past me in the opposite lane. Oftentimes, two to a bike. There'll be one kid on the back.
9: Super wide.
8: A lot of times, there won't be any helmets happening. Nope. The question that I have and the question that you give to parents, which is like, you know, it's a strong condemnation, but I think it's one that people need to hear. It's okay to admit that you bought something thinking that it was a toy, but it is now being used as an actual dangerous thing.
9: Yeah.
8: I don't know if parents can still claim plausible deniability for too much longer, because I think too many of us have seen what these become. So for and now it's actually against the law. For parents who are still letting their kids ride around on these things, that seems really, really dangerous and uncaring. That doesn't seem like a caring parental act. That seems like a parent who just doesn't want to do the hard thing.
9: And that's why I believe a lot of parents may have been naive on the front end of what they bought, didn't realize. But now that day is over. You can go right out to your kid's bike right now and see if it has the proper stickers, has the proper, you can't have anything more than 750 watts that a kid under 16 can ride. That's the power of the motor. So go look at that. And our friend Charlie Harger, co-host of Seattle's Morning News. His son Sam has basically an e-motorcycle. He bought it himself. Pretty expensive. He saved up, bought it. Last week, the family got together, had a conversation. Not riding that bike anymore.
8: Really?
9: No. And the reason? One of his buddies got a $300 ticket from Auburn police for driving around in this. Let's start ticketing these people.
8: Yes.
9: Let's start fining them. Let's get rid. But parents, the only way this is really going to stop is for you to stop them where it starts. Find another e-bike, sell this one, give it away, but don't let them ride them anymore. They're not safe.
8: Yeah, they're totally not safe.
9: And what they're doing with them is incredibly dangerous, and unfortunately, someone is going to die.
8: And you know what? Use this, parents. This is something that, Chris, I'm sure you have said to your child before, your son before, and I have said to my sons, they may not be the instigators in a group.
9: No.
8: But it doesn't mean that they're not going to still get in trouble with that group, which is why you want to keep them out of certain groups of kids.
9: Yeah.
8: So if you have a kid who has one of these e-bikes, like Charlie and his son, it sounds to me like they're probably pretty responsible. And knowing Charlie very well, I guarantee you that he's had these conversations with his son. And still, they made the decision that, hey, you know what? You don't want to get caught up in a bad place with these things. So good for Charlie. Good for parents out there who are willing to do the hard thing. And good for you for writing this article.
9: Well, it's a tough conversation. And I think we've all kind of turned a blind eye because we were all kids, especially young boys. We do dumb things.
8: Yeah.
9: We're really dumb animals at that age. And we're invincible.
8: 100%.
9: And so, but now it's crossed the line. Now that we're taking over streets, highways, and running from the cops.
8: Yeah.
9: We've crossed a line here that I think we need to get back across.
8: Yeah, 100%.
9: And yeah, it's just scary. It's dangerous. And I want all these kids to get home every day. And I don't want parents sitting at funerals going, geez, if I'd only known that kid had a 1,000-watt motor on his e-bike that we got him as a toy. I didn't know that was illegal. No one told me. Well, you've been warned. Educate yourselves.
8: There you go. All right, check it out on MyNorthwest.com. You can hear all about and read all about the law, what your kid might have. You can find all that in Chris's articles. Check it out there. Chris, thanks for coming on.
9: Anytime.
8: Man. All right, we got a lot more coming up. Stick around.
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2: All right, we're going to try to knock two things out in this segment. Number one, we're going to talk about the Seattle Times piece. It says women taking weight loss drugs are more likely to land a job, a study finds. And then we're also going to play my favorite clip from last night's phenomenal Team U.S. win over Bosnia and Herzegovina. How amazing is that? America beat two countries at once. That's how good we are. That's a joke. All right. Thank you very much. All right. This is from the Seattle Times. Women, I'm just going to read from it a little bit. Women taking obesity drugs aren't just lowering their weight. They're boosting their chances of landing a job. That's the key finding of a new study by Harvard University economics professor who told Bloomberg News the research was inspired by an offhand comment from a female friend about how people treated her differently after she went on a GLP-1. The paper, which has not been peer-reviewed, found out that employment rates for women who weren't working before taking the medicine rose 27 percentage points about a year and a half. They then go into many different reasons why they believe this is happening, and they start talking about inequality and all these different things. One reason I think this could possibly be happening, it is possible that somebody says, hey, this is a healthy-looking individual, although I doubt that they're making this assessment. If somebody's coming in for a new job, I don't think that they're making the assessment based on how the person only physically looks. I think likely they're saying, hey, this person came in here. They're super confident. I think they can do the job. And I think they're going to be the best person for the job. That's how we should be judging people. We shouldn't be judging them based on, because who knows? If you come into a job and you've just lost a ton of weight and you're feeling confident and you're looking good, that plays really well. You ever heard the term fake it till you make it? Like, people really like when you go in and you act like you know what you're doing. And so is it possible that somebody goes into a job where maybe a year and a half earlier had been slightly overweight and now they're going in feeling like hot stuff? There's a palpable energy there that I think works really well for people when you're sitting across the table from somebody trying to convince them to give you money. Do you have an opinion on this or do you want to move on?
8: I will say, I do think you're probably accurate in saying that they probably feel more confident and like they obviously went on the medication for a reason,
2: they're feeling good.
8: You know? And so like they're probably feeling more confident and people can read that and pick up on that. And I'm sure there's also like, you know, an unintentional bias towards someone's physical appearance. You can't help but
2: have this. This is a tale as old as time.
8: Yeah, exactly.
2: There's a reason why when you just can't change reality. You could send two people who are equally qualified walking down the street. One of them is a scary looking ugly dude and the other one's like looks like Brad Pitt. And I guarantee you people walking down the street are going to go like, that Brad Pitt's a good looking guy. There's a reason he's a movie star. And there's a reason you can name Steve Buscemi and be like, there's only one Steve Buscemi. He's just like a genuinely weird looking dude. He's a fine actor.
8: Great actor.
2: Don't get me wrong. Yeah. Great actor. We always say great actor. But he's not Brad Pitt.
8: Right.
2: So people like somebody who's like symmetrical and good looking. Yes. That's like, it is a reality. But I don't think that they're going into these things. Like, I don't think somebody's like hiring for a job is going like, wait a minute, did you used to be fat?
8: Totally. Like, and also like, what jobs are we measuring on? You know, it's like, I'm sure it's not stuff that's like super, you know, if you have the right qualifications, probably going to get the job.
2: Yeah. You're probably going to get the job. It's not like these people are going in for modeling jobs.
8: Exactly.
2: Probably not. I don't know.
8: I guess maybe they are.
2: I guess that's possible. And then in which case, they're probably seeing a higher percentage of hires because they're finding themselves to be a little more confident and feeling good. It really does work though. Like when you feel good about yourself, I mean, there is a palpable difference when you walk into a room and you feel like, hey, you know what? I'm looking good today. My hair's working.
8: Yeah. Walk on the street with confidence. That's what I feel like every time I go downtown, I have to like really lock in on, okay, I'm going to just fake it till I make it, like you said. So no one approaches you then. Gotta be careful.
2: You're trying to keep people from approaching.
8: Yeah, I feel like carry yourself with a certain demeanor.
2: This is not a problem for men. Men are not worried about people approaching them. They're just not being approached. All right, we're almost out of time here. We got to take a break here in just about a minute. And so before we have to go to a break, I got to play you this clip. This is the second goal that was scored. This is scored by Malik Tillman. This basically sealed the deal. And you're going to hear this from a Telemundo call of the second goal that won the game.
9: La carrera de Tillman. Ahí va Tillman.
2: So phenomenal. The next game is going to be against Belgium. It's going to be July 6th, right back here in Seattle. It's going to be fantastic. Can't wait for it. Team USA going all the way. Stick around.
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13: ABC News, I'm Brian Clark. It's been a holiday weekend of extremes as temperature records fell in a number of eastern cities on Saturday. And today, tens of millions of people begin the trip home, says ABC's Alex Perchet.
14: By Monday, TSA expects it will have screened some 19 million passengers. And when we talk broadly about travel, AAA is estimating more than 72 million Americans are traveling at least 50 miles from home through this weekend, which is a record.
13: 4th of July celebrations were not without a hitch. A fire broke out on New York's Brooklyn Bridge after the New York City fireworks show. Four people were hurt in a fireworks explosion that engulfed a car in Chino, California. The weather delayed President Trump's remarks on the National Mall. He heads to a NATO summit later this week in Turkey. He has criticized the alliance, and today Russia's foreign minister says the military action is a real war because Western countries are helping Ukraine target Russia. This is ABC News. The husband of former House Speaker Nancy Pelosi is facing hit-and-run charges in California.
15: Napa County Sheriff's investigators say a 911 caller reported a brown convertible hit an unoccupied parked car in Yountville on Friday. The parked car had major rear-end damage. The caller said the driver briefly stopped and then drove away. Later, the California Highway Patrol found a brown convertible disabled with damage. The driver was 86-year-old Paul Pelosi. Napa County deputies say Pelosi admitted he hit something, but he didn't know what it was, so he kept driving. He had no alcohol in his body, and DUI has been ruled out. Pelosi was not arrested, but he is suspected of misdemeanor hit and run. Alex Stone, ABC News.
13: Morocco and France became the first countries to reach the quarterfinals of

0: World Cup, and there are two more round of 16 games today. It's Brazil and Norway meeting in New Jersey. Mexico hosts England in Mexico City. I'm Brian Clark, ABC News.
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3: I'm Mayan Vasta Betancourt.
4: And I'm Greg Johnson. This week, violence against healthcare workers is on the rise.
5: 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And when you look at healthcare, you know, you're five times more likely to be attacked than any other profession.
2: But first, the life-threatening disease that hides in plain sight.
6: Most patients end up going to four or five different doctors before they're diagnosed. They come in with a symptom that's associated with pretty garden variety heart disease.
2: All that and more this week on Radio Health Journal.
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0: Everything Art Still had worked for paid off when the Kansas City Chiefs selected him with the second overall pick in the 1978 NFL Draft. After 12 years in the league, setting records for most sacks in a career and season, Still wasn't surprised when a few medical issues started popping up after he retired.
1: I played here with the Chiefs for about 10 years, a couple years in Buffalo. And so that's constant pounding on your body. So you expect to have maybe some surgeries after, you know, retirement, those types of things, issues, grabbing and those types of things. So basically what happened, you know, had the carpal tunnel, trigger finger, both shoulders replaced, lower back problems, swelling in my legs and joint problems, those types of things. And I started, you know, stomach, and then eventually where it affected my heart and all.
0: Still chalked it all up to his football career, and anything that didn't fit in that box, he just assumed was age-related. It wasn't until 2023 that a doctor started to put the pieces together.
1: Doctor was saying, because I keep myself in pretty good shape, he said, at your age, you shouldn't have any heart problems. You know, these other physical ones, that's just part of it. But he said, it must be something more to it. So what he did was, wasn't just make an analogy just, you know, from my symptoms. He asked me this one simple question, which again, when he asked me the question, he told me a little bit about your family health history. So that's when the light started dawning on me after I talked about my brother. My older brother has all the symptoms. Then he said, well, tell me some more about the rest of your family. So I went through, and my younger brother, he has all the symptoms that my other brother and myself had. He has a pacemaker and defibrillator, and he has some serious heart problems where I think he's almost at the stage where he needs a heart.
0: Uncovering this family history was the final clue for Still's doctor to diagnose him with amyloidosis. It's a condition where proteins become abnormal and build up in different areas of the body and can eventually lead to death.
2: The disease is a protein deposition disease, but the proteins don't just deposit like sand. What happens is the proteins unfold and they self-assemble into fibrils, which are like little stretches of rope. And the fibrils tend to glom together into deposits in between the cells of specific organs, notably the heart and the kidneys. And those deposits cause the organs to begin to malfunction, and also cause the cells of the organs, the microenvironment of the organs, to produce oxidative molecules like hydrogen peroxide that cause oxidative stress.
0: That's Dr. Raymond Comenzo, professor of medicine at Tufts University School of Medicine. He specializes in treating patients with multiple myeloma and amyloidosis. There are two main groups of the disease. AL, or light chain amyloidosis, is caused by abnormal clone of plasma cells in bone marrow. The second is ATTR, or transthyretin amyloidosis. It's caused by an abnormal protein in the liver. While the disease is often triggered by aging, Still was diagnosed with a genetic form of ATTR.
2: So the transthyretin type of amyloid, which is called ATTR amyloid, is pretty prevalent because it's a disease of aging, and it's also a genetic disease with a prevalence among African Americans of perhaps as much as 3-4%. The abnormal gene in African Americans is found in that percentage of individuals, but it doesn't cause disease in all of them. So the penetrance of that genetic abnormality varies.
0: ATTR tends to be less aggressive than AL amyloidosis, which could explain how Still was able to go decades without proper treatment. The symptoms tend to be general, like shortness of breath, loss of appetite, and abnormal heart rhythms. Since many of these are often attributed to other conditions, Comenzo says that getting a proper diagnosis is one of the main challenges for patients.
2: Most patients end up going to 4 or 5 different doctors before they're diagnosed because they come in with a symptom that's associated with pretty garden variety heart disease, and therefore they're going to be viewed as having heart disease of a standard type, and the diagnostic process can be slowed down as a result.
0: He also notes that once patients finally get the right diagnosis, getting in to see a specialist is a whole other issue.
2: It's incredible how much in advance doctors are scheduling patients, in large measure because I think we're a little behind the curve in terms of the number of doctors we have for the aging population we have.
0: Thankfully, there are a number of organizations working to help patients with amyloidosis find and access proper care. As Still began to tackle his own treatment journey, it became more clear just how many of his relatives had unknowingly been impacted by amyloidosis. Still realized this disease needed more awareness, especially in the African-American communities around the country. So he and his wife have been traveling around America, partnering with physicians to bring this information into the local communities, and most importantly, delivering it in a way that's easy to understand.
1: You know, when you go in the community and you got doctors coming in, these PhDs, doctoring degrees, their wording is much different than within the community and all. And it's not to say who's better than what. It's just the environment and all, too. So usually the doctors and all, and the physicians we work with, they talk at a level. And we sit down. We don't stand up and lecture. We sit down as a group. And again, we don't use over two-syllable words. We don't use medical terms, pharmaceutical terminology and all. Just real simple language you can understand.
0: While these outreach programs are focused on amyloidosis, Still make sure to also hit on general health knowledge like knowing your family history and the value of genetic testing. In many of these communities, Still sees the same hesitancy he also grew up with.
1: I'm from Camden, New Jersey, from the projects and all. And that all that kind of permeates and all, too, as far as my mind, because doctors had a bad name, too, the physicians and all. Then you had pharmaceutical companies. It's almost like the genetic thing, the mindset goes back in the day. And so that's why, you know, with us now, and even myself, up until maybe 2 or 3 years ago, genetic testing was, I wouldn't mess with it at all. If it wasn't for Dr. Ferdinand, no telling where I would be right now. Maybe I may have the pacemaker and defibrillator, or maybe I had a heart transplant now.
0: Through getting tested, Still was able to find this genetic mutation that not only affects him, but could have similar consequences for the rest of his family. And though there isn't a cure for amyloidosis, there are medications that can stop the disease progression.
2: There are two types of medicines. One type is a stabilizer. So as I said, the transthyretin molecule has four leaves, like a four-leaf clover, and the stabilizer puts itself in a particular spot that reduces the risk of dissociation. So it maintains the four molecule structure of transthyretin, preventing the accumulation of the single monomers that would then misfold and become amyloid. So the stabilizers markedly slow down the process.
0: The second type of medication is called a suppressor or silencer.
2: What that does is it goes to the major source of transthyretin in the body, which is the liver. And it is a silencer of liver cell production of transthyretin. So it turns off the factory for transthyretin. And that also is very effective at reducing the concentration of monomer, preventing fibrils from forming, and enabling the patient to stabilize. These drugs work effectively to markedly reduce the progression of the disease. And because of that, the earlier the patient is diagnosed, the better the outcome.
0: Stopping the production of an entire type of protein sounds scary, but Comenzo says the biggest effect it can cause is a vitamin A deficiency. The good news is that this can be easily fixed by adding in a vitamin A supplement. While both types of drugs slow the disease progression, Comenzo says it's often left up to patient preference for which medication they choose.
2: Silencers can be given once every 3 months. So a simple injection under the skin like insulin once every 3 months is effective treatment, so you don't have to remember to take a pill every day. The long-term use of either of these types of medicines is just revealing the side effects because they haven't all been around that long. So there's no clear direction that we send patients in. To some degree, it's a matter of insurance. To some degree, it's patient preference. So there's not a huge difference in terms of outcomes.
0: Comenzo says the research for these medications is still in the early stages, and there's a lot of progress to be made in this field. You can find more information about Dr. Raymond Comenzo, Art Still, and all of our guests on our website, radiohealthjournal.org. Our executive producer is Amira Zaveri. I'm Kristen Farah.
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3: Hospitals are full of worried patients and loved ones, many who have no idea if they'll find the healing needed. All of this uncertainty and fear can fill the space with tension that's threatening to snap at any moment. And it's often the healthcare workers who shoulder the repercussions. John Voigt says nurses go to work each day expecting to help carry the physical and emotional pain of their patients. What they don't expect is to be assaulted while trying to provide this care.
8: And I think that we've seen this kind of violence become exacerbated over the past few years exponentially. In 2019, there were 14,000 assaults reported. In 2023, there were up to 24,000 assaults reported. Currently, we're averaging about two nurses being assaulted every hour in the United States. So it's gotten worse, and nurses are telling us this every day in our organizations.
3: Voigt is Vice President and Chief Nursing Officer at Memorial Hermann, the Woodlands Medical Center. Violence against healthcare workers isn't just on the rise in America. Mike Shore says it's an issue that's being experienced all over the world.
9: We really saw an uptick in workplace violence post-COVID, and that's when Axon really came from the law enforcement side and our mission-critical technologies and solutions to serve these organizations that are serving society in public spaces like retail locations or hospitals or sports venues, casinos. I like to simply put, post-2020, people stopped following the rules. I think there's a lot to that. I think changing conditions in socioeconomic status, perceived loss of status, increasing lack of trust in institutions.
3: Shore is Senior Vice President and General Manager of Enterprise at Axon, a public safety technology company. He says that while it's hard to pinpoint the exact cause of this rise in workplace violence, the real danger is that this behavior has become more normalized.
9: And when you look at healthcare, you're five times more likely to be attacked than any other profession. And so it's simply unacceptable. We've got to take care of our caretakers and, restore order in the healthcare system. And, that context has shifted quite a bit over the last 6 years, and they're not equipped with the challenges that they're facing every day.
3: Not only are the instances of violence becoming more common, but Voigt says the types of assaults are often more severe than in the past.
8: There was an assault in Beaumont, Texas, where a nurse was stabbed recently by an 85-year-old patient. I have personally experienced this where I've had a shooting in one of my emergency departments where a nurse was shot by a patient that was in custody of four officers. So patients are bold, visitors are bold, and they do things that we never, ever would have expected 20 years ago or even 10 years ago. So the dynamics are changing.
3: And though it shouldn't be tolerated in any setting, Voigt says that violence towards healthcare workers is often seen as being part of the job.
8: I think that the challenge that we have in healthcare is that when these events occur, people don't want to look weak because these are things that we've been conditioned through decades to just absorb as a normal part of nursing.
3: But even though nurses may feel compelled to shoulder the burden, that doesn't mean they're able to. With dangerously high patient workloads and mandatory overtime on top of their 12-hour shifts, a majority of nurses are experiencing burnout. Throw in this unexpected violence, and it's no wonder so many are hitting their breaking point.
8: That takes a significant toll on you mentally and physically. I think that it, you know, it's one of those things that it's not just the event. It's the event, but it's the next day, and it's the week later and a year later, and you suffer PTSD from that event. And like I said, it's the largest driver of burnout for nursing. Nurses are leaving the profession because of it in many ways. Many are retiring. We're already going to face a nursing shortage in the next 10 years. So I think we have an opportunity to start addressing this issue in a meaningful way.
3: Healthcare institutions have started implementing programs to fight cases of burnout by supporting the mental and physical needs of nurses. Many of these initiatives take a holistic approach, analyzing a nurse's well-being through their workplace, self-care, safety, and sense of belonging. Voigt says this more recent focus on mental health has been inspired by the new generation of nurses.
8: The Gen Zs have really illuminated that for us, old-timers, and I think that they demand resources to be able to feel safe at work. And when events occur, it behooves the organization to make sure that they provide plenty of outlets, whether that's employee assistance programs. I know there's Code LILAC programs, peer counselors, a multitude of ways, whether that's debriefs within the organization with chaplains and with others. I think it's important that every organization have a robust process and, you know, not just one solution, because one solution doesn't fit everyone. We have in my organization a 24-hour hotline where you can call in and just, you know, talk about your day on your way home and decompress before you get home to try and alleviate some of the burden that you're carrying. So I think that's a very important point and one that we think is one of the tools in the tool belt.
3: Voigt says this hotline has been helpful to reach people who may not be comfortable in a therapy setting. They're still able to release some of their stress and share their burdens, but it's on their own time. It may be surprising to hear that medical professionals can be hesitant to try therapy. But Voigt says this hesitation can often come from a stigma within healthcare that needing mental support means that they're not cut out for the job.
8: It's not perceived well. In the emergency department in particular, you deal with a lot of crazy behaviors, and they're always very stoic, and they want to be tough. But the human mind is not that tough. And I think that having this hotline where it's just, you can call and decompress, and it's not counseling necessarily, it's just more listening than anything, I think that's been very impactful for our teams.
3: But while these types of programs address the after effects of violence, there's still the issue of preventing it. Shore says Axon started focusing its efforts in this space post-COVID, transitioning many of its technologies that serve law enforcement to also be effective in a healthcare setting.
9: Axon solutions are serving over 50% of the top 100 hospital systems in the U.S. And so it's clear that there's a need here in terms of de-escalation tools, safety and security technologies. And so, still a long way to go, given the challenge you're up against. On the Axon side, our solutions such as body-worn cameras and evidence.com and Fusus, our real-time operations software, really started in the security departments. And over the last couple of years, as we've gotten closer to the healthcare system, we've adapted our technologies to serve the front lines.
3: For nurses specifically, they've modified a device called the Axon Body Mini.
9: The best way to think about that is really an AI-enabled wearable. And so it's got a duress workflow on it. So during an escalated situation, you can have real-time audio and video streaming directly to your security operations center. Those folks that are responding, whether that's security guards or law enforcement, will know exactly what they're getting into. And you have to recall, those are people too in high stress environments. And sometimes that can actually escalate an incident. And then post-event, all of the investigations and reporting, we make a whole lot more efficient and save you, days and weeks of work in some cases. Then we also have other technologies like our MediCoach training platform, which is a dynamic interactive training that you can actually deploy on a cell phone or laptop or iPad and really interact in real time with avatars that are responding to you.
3: The models are built on scenarios that nurses face all the time. Shore says these systems are already making an impact in keeping healthcare workers safe.
9: In some locations, dropping by more than 50%, some as high as 80 to 90% reductions in incidents. And at the end of the day, It really comes back to people and people feeling a whole lot safer when they're going to work. You know, if this was you or me, we wouldn't want to go to work that day. And we're seeing that with the 4 million nurses in the U.S. and trying to reverse that trend.
8: One other thing I would add, anytime a flight attendant has an event on an airplane, it's national news. It's on the news everywhere. But I think every time a nurse gets assaulted in some significant way, it needs to be on the national news. Everybody needs to know it. And we need to be applying a lot more effort in trying to solve this issue.
3: You can find more information about John Voight, Mike Shore, and all of our guests on our website, radiohealthjournal.org. 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I'm Greg Johnson.
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8: Medical notes this week. Can a vaccine protect you from brain cancer? A clinical trial published in Nature Cancer reveals that a personalized DNA vaccine targets up to 40 unique tumor proteins and significantly prolonged survival for glioblastoma patients. The treatment makes these often hidden tumors visible to the immune system. 2/3 of the trial's participants remained recurrence-free 6 months post-surgery. The silent struggles of early parenthood are far more prevalent than many people think. Around 1 in 5 new mothers experience severe perinatal mood and anxiety disorders during pregnancy or the first year postpartum. And though mental health struggles are one of the most common complications of childbirth, these widespread conditions remain chronically underdetected and undertreated. Experts emphasize the need for early intervention and expanding support programs to include fathers, who frequently carry an unacknowledged psychological burden when a partner is unwell. And finally, playing with your food might actually be the most helpful learning tool. Research published in the Journal of Nutrition Education and Behavior shows that food-based learning causes children's understanding of scientific concepts to skyrocket fourfold. Preschoolers not only expanded their vocabularies by nearly 20%, but also grew dramatically more comfortable touching and tasting healthy foods. And that's Medical Notes this week. I'm Mayan Vosta-Betancourt.
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21: The Tabernacle Choir, Orchestra, and Bells at Temple Square present Music and the Spoken Word. Conducting today's program are Mac Wilberg and Jeff Anderson, with organist Andrew Unsworth, and the spoken word by Derek Porter.

Recently, I met a man who many years ago served as a pilot in the United States Navy. His unit was deployed and had been assigned an early morning mission. It was winter, and the freezing rain and biting wind made pre-flight preparations nearly unbearable. Still, being in command, the young pilot had no choice but to press on. The crew launched into the storm, climbing blindly through the clouds, using only their instruments for guidance. The aircraft rattled against the turbulence, with rain and hail hammering the fuselage like a relentless drumbeat. With each takeoff, the pilots had a habit of using the plane's HF radio to search nearby stations for background music to accompany them as the plane ascended into the sky. As the young pilot scanned through the static, he suddenly heard something familiar. The unmistakable sound of the Tabernacle Choir from Salt Lake City, Utah, and its program, Music and the Spoken Word. The pilot paused. The reception was poor, the words barely distinguishable through the crackling interference. But the feeling was immediate and undeniable. A tender reminder of home, faith, and God's presence. Then, through the static, the voice of the narrator broke through, clear and distinctive. My faithfulness to thee is as the dawn of a new day. At that exact moment, the plane broke through the cloud cover and the cockpit was instantly flooded with brilliant sunlight. The storm, the darkness, the turbulence, everything that had surrounded the plane only moments before was now below, hidden beneath a thick, rolling sea of clouds. Above, the sky stretched endless and clear. Inside, something within the pilot soared. The message was unmistakable. He recorded, "God is faithful. No matter the storms that rage below, no matter the darkness that clouds our vision, His faithfulness is unwavering, as sure as the rising sun." He continued, "That morning in the cockpit was more than just an experience. It was a personal, grace-filled moment where I knew beyond all doubt that God's faithfulness is as certain as the dawn of a new day." Yes, God's faithfulness is as certain as the dawn. His faithfulness to us is something we can always count on. As we celebrate the 4th of July, we give thanks for God's unfailing faithfulness to each of us and pray for His blessings upon this great land that we love.

Please join us next time for Music and the Spoken Word. Until we meet again, may peace be with you this day and always.

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1: ABC News, I'm Brian Clark. President Trump took a partisan tone in his July 4th speech, calling for the passage of a bill that requires photo ID to vote, and again decrying some political opponents as communists.
2: It's like a cancer. You got to cut it out. You got to cut it out fast.
1: His speech on the National Mall was delayed by severe weather that followed record heat, says ABC Selena Wang.
3: A day of festivities on the hottest July 4th ever recorded in the nation's capital. The heat index in the D.C. area reaching a high of 112 degrees. On Saturday, crews transporting 12 people to local hospitals for heat-related reasons.
1: In New York City, a fire broke out on the iconic Brooklyn Bridge during the city's fireworks show. The fire department said there were no injuries, and that's why crowds are kept away from fireworks. As people return from holiday travel, over 1,300 flights are already delayed today in the U.S. This is ABC News. Sharks were spotted off New York's Long Island this weekend, says ABC's Andrew Dimbert.
4: At New York's Jones Beach,
5: someone came up to the lifeguard and said, shark.
4: A swimmer was bitten by a shark, forcing officials to temporarily clear the beach. Just miles away, fishermen reeling in this large shark caught in the surf at Gilgo Beach.
6: Sometimes those schools of fish will overlap with human beings, and that could lead to a shark bite.
4: Scientists say fish migration patterns may cause some sharks to swim closer to shore.
1: Authorities in California say that Paul Pelosi, the husband of former House Speaker Nancy Pelosi, is facing a hit-and-run charge after allegedly striking an empty parked car with his vehicle and driving away in Napa County Friday. There was no alcohol in his system. And as the World Cup round of 16 continues today, the FIFA Pro Players Union says more must be done to protect players from racist abuse, saying it's occurred online and in person. I'm Brian Clark, ABC News.
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7: I'm Derek Wing. Detectives are investigating a homicide in a Lake City neighborhood. According to SPD and Cairo 7, neighbors reported shots fired near the intersection of Northeast 123rd Street and Lake City Way Northeast.

0: near Dick's Drive-In shortly after 8 p.m. Friday night. Seattle Fire Department medics tried life-saving measures, but the victim, a man in his 20s, was declared dead at the scene. The investigation is ongoing.
1: This is Frank Lindsay. By Saturday evening, a wildfire in Douglas County had burned more than 10,000 acres and had destroyed dozens of homes. The Chelan Hills Fire jumped McNeil Canyon. Rye Curley is with KOZI Radio.
2: Our concern right now, and it continues to be our concern, is this fire will continue, because winds have picked up, that this fire will spread up the canyon.
1: Level 3 evacuation orders, meaning go now, have been issued in that area. For the latest on this fire, go to MyNorthWest.com.
0: The World Cup round of 16 continues Sunday, with Brazil and Norway squaring off, followed by Mexico versus England. The U.S. plays Belgium in Seattle on Monday. And in case you missed it, Taylor Swift and Travis Kelce got married Friday night at Madison Square Garden in New York. The Associated Press reports actor Adam Sandler was the surprise officiant, and singer Stevie Nicks performed in front of a star-studded crowd of sports and entertainment celebrities. Your Cairo News Radio forecast: clouds on Sunday, but turning sunny, a high of 75. The work week starts off with sunny and warm temperatures Monday, a high of 82. Tuesday, partly cloudy, high of 78 degrees, and a chance of rain on Wednesday. 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
4: One mulligatawny. What is that right there? Is that lima bean?
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4: Never been a big fan.

0: 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I'm Tom Douglas.
1: I'm Chef Eric Tanaka.
0: We have been partners for many, many moons, and we are happy to be with you. Hopefully, you're hanging out in your garden and you're not stuck on I-5 somewhere or stuck in the middle of World Cup traffic. We've got lots to talk about today, as we do every week. We're coming to you from the Hotel Andra in downtown Seattle. It's one of the more beautiful hotels, I think, in all of the citywide properties. We are at 4th and Virginia, so if you ever want to come join us, just go to hotstovesociety.com, get a ticket, and it comes with a delicious breakfast. Today we're getting our breakfast from Lola and the Dahlia Bakery. You get to order like Eggs Benedict or granola and yogurt.
2: Mochi
0: donuts.
2: Mm-hmm. Mm. In addition,
0: I'm hungry. I don't know if you can tell that or not.
2: Our guests are all bringing treats as well.
0: Oh, good. That's always fun. You can also watch us live on YouTube. Our YouTube channel is at Tom Douglas & Co. And check us out all week long. Anyway, hopefully you're picking something right now. We're picking at our farm. We're picking the last of the peas. And Jackie just put a new flush into the ground. So We should have another set in 4 weeks. The beans are setting. We're picking eggplants, zucchinis. No tomatoes yet. Lots of good stuff happening.
2: Cherries still around?
0: Cherries are done.
2: Okay.
0: I just pitted and IQF'd the last.
2: Excellent.
0: IQF, individually quick froze, the last
2: Great
0: of the
2: trick.
0: Cherries. Yeah.
2: Mm-hmm.
0: I mean, there's plenty of Washington cherries around. Ours are done.
2: Port Angeles is going off right now.
0: Yeah, is it?
2: Mm-hmm.
0: Yeah. So fun. To me, it's a funny time for cherries. I don't know how you feel about it, E.T., but a lot of times to me, cherries just don't have enough flavor that I want. And there's certain ones that do, like the Montmorency. Is it Montmorency cherries?
1: Aren't those sour cherries?
0: No, they're a sweet cherry, but they, to me, they're a sweet tart cherry. They're not sour like a sour pie cherry. But,
1: yeah. Because you sent us a tote of sour cherries.
0: We already picked cherries. Our pie cherries, yeah. I love those.
1: I do too, but our chefs somehow always gravitate to the sweeter ones.
0: Well, the little sour cherries are smaller and they're harder to pit and take more time, and the chefs are always busy and blah, blah, blah. So, upcoming classes here at the Hot Stove: Samosas with Chef Sean McFadden on July 25th, the Bao Series 101. I love this, and people love this class because I think there's a mystic quality to dumplings and baos. And this is a good way to find out how to make them. Rashida Rosli, our chef here, is going to do that on August 1st. You can check them out at hotstovesociety.com. In honor of National Hot Dog Day, E.T., what's going on with that?
1: Me and my son, Giacomo, are doing a Hoppa versus Papa, because he has his little Hoppa Dog pop-up, and I'm going to do my Papa Dog. So it'll be a little contest to see who can sell more.
2: Are you going to give us a preview, or...?
1: No preview.
0: A What's a hapa?
1: That's the, you know, Jocko's kind of base. Like, hapa is just like a Japanese American or, you know, mixed Asian American.
0: Slang term?
1: Yeah, slang term. Yeah. But, you know, half Japanese, half white.
0: So. Oh, you're a hapa.
1: Yeah, hapa.
0: Ah, I didn't know that.
1: So that's his hapa dog. So he'll have his and I'll have mine. And
0: Japanese, half white with an Italian named Giacomo.
1: Yes.
0: Yeah.
1: You know, cross cultural kind of a guy.
0: Yeah. Did that happen when you were working in Italy?
1: Well, I was inspired by the guy who got me, Giacomo Bologna, who owns a winery or did back then. He's passed a while ago. But he was the guy that set me up in Italy. So I always felt enamored and, you know, that name always hit me.
0: Yeah. Fun.
2: And you're doing that 12 to 1:30 and from 4 to 8 at the Ballard Warehouse on the 15th of July.
0: Yeah. Which is National Hot Dog Day.
2: Yes, it is.
0: What a quinkening. Bex, tell us about what you're doing today.
2: Well, I'm going to share. We had a really fun weekend down on the Oregon coast, and I've got a lot of highlights on that.
0: Uh-huh. Did you eat some crab?
2: I ate a lot of crab.
0: Okay, good.
2: Yes.
0: Because I go down the Oregon coast, too. You know, I go down the Bandon area.
2: Yeah, you golf.
0: Not to crab.
2: Nope.
0: No, I go to golf.
2: Lose some balls.
0: It's literally, Southern Oregon has possibly the best golf resort in the world. From when you consider all the pieces that fit together there. 10 courses, restaurants, I mean, practice facilities. It's just, it's amazing. Joe Sundberg is here of Old Salt Fish and Bagels and Rupi Bart. He's going to talk bagels, and we're going to talk a little bit about Rupi and all the things to go along with his life. Summer relishes, sweet, sour, crunchy, and bright. I made one last night.
2: Oh, you did?
0: I did. I made one for... Jackie made fresh banana cake, and I made a Bing cherry and Rainier cherry relish. with cassis to go on top of it. Yeah, it's good. Chef owner Eric Bond celebrates 15 years of Babar Tea. We're getting old. Remember when he used to come to us for advice? Now the tables have turned.
1: Yeah, now he's just skiing.
0: He's just skiing?
1: Yeah, he skis all the time. He goes up to Canada.
0: It's July.
1: Well, he's done now, but that's his passion.
0: Really? I didn't know that. We're going to talk a little Vietnamese street food, noodles and cocktails and all that goes along with that. If I cough today, you'll know that I had a cold last week and the residuals are still sitting around. Behind the scenes at TD & Co., Bex, tell me about, this is kind of your segment.
2: This is a fun one because us restaurant lovers get to learn what's behind the curtain.
0: What's the dealio?
2: What's the dealio? And today we're going to invite Eric to stay with us.
0: Uh-huh.
2: Because you three veterans.
0: Can you preview?
1: He's always got an opinion on everything. So I know that'll be interesting.
0: Can you preview a question that maybe we're going to be asking today?
2: Sure. What's something guests might think is simple, but is actually one of the hardest things to do consistently in a restaurant? Is something you can't tell us, but does something come to mind right away, or is that a hard one?
1: No, it's...
0: I think it comes to everything.
1: Yeah. That's what I was thinking. Everything.
0: Everything comes to mind right away.
1: It's nothing easy.
0: Just making a medium hamburger is difficult in a restaurant when you've got 40 on the grill, you know? It's like, because we take temps on our burgers.
2: Right.
0: Whereas in a McDonald's, you know, everything's cooked exactly the same, but we take temps. And so trying to figure out which burger's going where and which is medium rare and... Yeah.
2: Okay, that's
0: it's a challenge.
2: Tough.
0: There's one.
2: All right.
0: It's one we could talk about. Chef Etta Martin of Cucina Casera brings South American flavors, inclusive cooking, and food science to the guest chair today. And of course, we're going to wrap things up with Food for Thought Tasty Trivia. Did Carol do the trivia today?
2: Nope, I did.
0: You did the trivia today. You know what that means? That means generally I lose.
2: We'll see. I tried to make them easy today.
0: Why? Because
2: I want high
0: scores. Are you feeling patriotic?
2: Well, I feel like... People get sad when the scores are low.
0: People do.
2: People play along, and they like to feel good, too.
0: Really?
2: So I want to make them more approachable.
0: I would just, you know, me, I'd kick them to the curb. Okay, fine.
2: You know, you're the one getting the questions.
0: Yeah, I know. That's fine. DT, tell me your taste of the week.
1: My taste of the week was okra. I made a little okra stew, so I grilled the okra just over my little Bincho grill first. And then
0: What's
1: I made
0: a Bincho grill? You're
1: it's
0: talking chefy talk right now.
1: Japanese.
0: Bincho is a Spanish term.
1: No, bincho, B-I-N-C-H-O.
0: Oh, bincho grill.
2: Not skewers.
1: Yeah. And bincho is the wood. They use this special oak. Okay. Mm-hmm. So it's just a super hard wood. So they get really hot.
0: They get hot, but I find them super difficult to light. You don't use lighter fluid, right?
1: No, with just a chimney, you're fine.
0: Really?
1: Yeah. Same way as you do for regular.
0: Okay.
1: So I just grilled it first just to get a little bit of char and smoke on there. Then I made a tomato stew, garlic, tomato, a little bit of coriander, and then a Chinese sweetened black vinegar. And then I put the okra in there and just stewed it down just slightly. And I like okra, the gel. So I just wanted
0: the gel,
1: to...
0: Gel, you're talking the snotty quality.
2: Yeah, I was going to call it slime.
1: I like to just infuse that snot into the whole thing. So
0: when the slime comes out, does it thicken the sauce? Or
1: yeah, slightly. And then plus, as you cook it down, it's reducing. So between the both, like getting to that kind of just... Never gets as gelatinous as I like, but that little bit of snot in there makes it... Taste. I like the texture. So that was pretty tasty.
2: Sounds like a Danica meal.
1: It was my sister-in-law was over and she's vegan. So it was for Father's Day and I made all the sides vegan so she can eat.
0: Speaking of Father's Day, you said you were going to go home and do a brisket for yourself. Did you do it?
1: I didn't. I got a big prime rib roast. Or a big rib roast. I didn't have the time. So that was quicker.
2: Yeah.
1: It was delicious.
0: My taste of the week is we had what I consider kind of a classic Caesar salad last night with Jackie had made. We had the kids over last night, the grandkids. So we had rigatoni and meatballs, tomato sauce. And that seems to call out for a Caesar salad for some reason. It reminded me of how important it is to take the time to make a real Caesar dressing.
1: Yeah.
0: Instead of that crap that you buy at the store that's kind of mayonnaise based and thick and gross and... I mean, a real Caesar dressing with coddled egg, lemon juice, just a touch of Tabasco to brighten it up.
2: Salt, anchovies.
0: Pepper, minced anchovies.
2: Minced, okay.
0: Minced anchovies, right? Now, I'm not one to put a big fillet in there.
2: You want it to dissolve
0: a bit?
2: I want
0: it in my dressing, yeah. And I want the lemon juice is really important in there. Mustard is really important. But I want
1: Worcestershire?
0: I don't put Worcestershire in because I don't really even have it in my house. But Worcestershire would be fine. But I think of Worcestershire kind of and anchovies working in the same bit of a way.
1: Fish sauce is good in there, too.
0: I've never tried that. But I think a huge problem is, and I think Emeril, my buddy Emeril is responsible for this. Because some garlic is good doesn't mean more is better. And so this whole over, like, bam, let's put in more heat, let's put in more garlic. It's supposed to be a balance.
2: Gentle.
0: Lovely balance. Mm-hmm. And then either whole leaf. My preference is whole leaf. We didn't do that because of the kids, but whole leaf. I really like this new gem lettuce romaine that you can get out there compared to the old-fashioned huge heads of romaine. Yeah. And then I dress everything. Jackie makes her croutons, her three fat croutons, grated 36-month Reggiano. I put the croutons and the cheese in the salad and then dress so that the whole thing is dressed. It's not different parts. It's a Caesar salad. It's not a deconstructed salad. Mm-hmm. So it's a combo. All right. He's cutting me off. I got a little on my little rant there. Up next, Culinary Adventures Along the Oregon Coast on Cairo Radio. It's the Hot Stove Society Show, 97.3 FM.
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0: Kitchen on Cairo Radio. We're in the beautiful kitchen studios of the Hot Stove Society, which is tucked back on the second floor of the Hotel Andra downtown. And we have a full slate today, so we're going to keep on rolling. Becky,
1: yes.
0: It's your turn.
1: Okay.
0: You were on the coast of Oregon.
1: I was on the coast of Oregon.
0: But you didn't do the most important thing. You didn't go golfing.
1: No, I didn't go golfing. I was too busy crabbing. But first, this I want to mention something.
0: Okay.
1: Thanks to Stewardship Partners, we're giving away two tickets, a $400 value, to Feast on the Farm on Saturday, September 19th at Griffin Farm in Carnation, featuring this year's guest chef, Logan Cox, of Homer and Milk Drunk. He was on the show last week.
0: Yeah.
1: To enter, tell us, what Pacific Northwest ingredient are you especially grateful for? And email your answer to BeckyG@TomDouglas.com by Wednesday, July 8th for two chance to win.
0: E.T., what would that be for you? Pacific Northwest ingredient, you're especially
2: orange grateful. Mushrooms.
1: Orange mushrooms. Like chanterelles or anything?
2: Anything. Okay. When I first came here 30 years ago from New York, mushrooms are so expensive. When I got here, chanterelles back then were like $2 a pound.
0: I know. Uh-huh.
2: And mountains. Like, it was so great. Like, it was amazing. Yeah. So I just, ever since then, I mean, just, you know, you're enamored and that you can go out and find porcinis or morels or, you know, it's
1: Morels,
2: to me, it's amazing.
0: All right,
1: how about you?
0: People how to that again.
1: You just email
0: us. I'm sockeye salmon guy.
1: Sockeye salmon, yeah. Of course. Not king.
0: I love king. I like all salmon.
1: Mm-hmm. That's a good one. Well, mine's, okay, so you email me, BeckyG@TomDouglas.com by Wednesday, July 8th. It's going to be fun. We've gotten some fun entries already.
0: Good.
1: So that reminded me of my favorite is, first I was thinking huckleberries, foraged huckleberries, but really it's Dungeness crab.
0: Is it?
1: Yes. So we went to a place called Neatarts. I don't know if you've been to that area.
2: Neatarts Bay.
1: Oh, it's so beautiful and it's super clean. There's no rivers in it, so it's very salty and they've got gorgeous Dungeness crab that come in from the Pacific Ocean every day. They come over that spit. And
0: to feed?
1: To
0: is that
1: feed,
0: what they're doing on the tidelands there?
1: And to get caught if they're lucky. And then they've got oyster, I met an oyster farmer at the farmer's market, and we're going to have him on. Really cool family business that they just started. And then clams, of course. We didn't have time for clamming because we were always crabbing.
0: Uh-huh.
1: And there was a organization.
2: Well, crabbing, you're just throwing out a trap, right?
1: No, this is active crabbing.
2: Okay.
0: You have a chicken neck on the end of a string like I did growing up?
1: No, we use a real fish.
2: Are you scuba diving forever?
1: It was so easy. So it's an organization called Big Spruce Boat Rentals. It was $175 for 3 hours.
0: Uh-huh.
1: Four of us can fit on a boat. They give you three pots with two big buckets of fish heads that already have the wire tied on them, so it's pretty easy.
0: Oh my lord.
1: And they're open.
2: How active? This doesn't sound active at all.
0: You said you were too busy crabbing, but you haven't done anything so far.
1: That's true. But they put the boat in. All you have to do is drive it. And we brought our 23-year-old who loved to pull them up. I mean, he must have done it 100 times. And you're going in these loops. Just you throw them down, wait 12 minutes for the first one, and then you just keep on going. And you're kind of competing with a seal who likes to grab your big fish, too. So we only lost one. And I think we caught, in 2 days, we caught 26. But then the guys at Big Spruce thought we were being helpful for, it's kind of a long story, so they gave us 25 more. So we had, between five of us, 51 crab.
2: Holy smokes.
0: So did you have to throw a bunch back? Did you have to size everyone?
1: Oh, absolutely.
0: Sure?
1: We sized everyone. There were times we'd pull up 20 crab, and you just could look at them after you're a pro and just dump them all out because they were all different sizes.
0: Oh, I see.
1: You can only keep the males, and they need to be a certain size, and we double-checked everything.
0: Yeah.
1: And then you...
0: Did you ever get checked by Fish and Game?
1: We didn't, but we were legit. It was the limit is 13 per person, and it is just so rich down there.
0: Uh-huh.
1: And then you call the guy, and you tell him we're back at the dock. He zips on down, pulls the boat out. By the time you're kind of changing your clothes, I take off my rain pants, he's already got your big bucket of crab in a hot pot of water. Boil that for 20 minutes, and then the big sink's right there, and he shocks it with cold water.
2: I don't know, Becky. It doesn't sound very active on your part.
0: Did you at least drink a glass of wine?
1: When we got home.
0: What did you do?
2: Okay. Besides eating, what was the activity?
1: A lot of picking as well. But no, literally, you have to stand up and pull the rope. It's hard work. Yeah. That was the active part.
2: I thought the 23-year-old did that.
1: He did most of it. We did a bit. He did most of it. So the crabbing was amazing.
0: So what did you do with the crabbing? You picked it.
1: We did. We had a crab feed at first, and then I got home on Sunday night, And I stayed up till 1 a.m. to get do the last 10.
0: Uh-huh.
1: And then I made crab cakes, and I'm putting them in the freezer. And I did. Then I'm going to serve crab balls on 4th of July. I went all through your book and just make sure I was doing it right.
0: Yeah.
1: And I did use a veganaise instead of mayonnaise because
0: I'm selfish. The eggs,
1: yep.
0: Right?
1: And they taste delicious.
0: Yeah.
1: And I used mostly the recipe. I think it was Stevens.
0: Yeah, perfect crab cakes, yeah.
1: Yep, with dill and chives, and it's just so gratifying. So crab was pretty special.
0: So one thing to remember when you're thawing them is to let them thaw naturally, right?
1: Like overnight?
0: Yeah.
1: They're already IQF'd.
0: And sometimes with Dungeness, you have to be careful because it's a stringy crab.
1: Uh-huh.
0: Sometimes it wants to lose its moisture and makes them a little bit soggy if they've been frozen.
1: Okay.
0: Like I never freeze Dungeness crabs. Where I can freeze
1: the
0: East Coast blue crab.
1: Okay.
0: Because right? It's got back fin meat. And, mm-hmm. Yeah. Anyway, so
1: should I repanko them too, maybe if they're a little bit wet?
0: Yeah.
1: Okay.
0: Well, I would cook one off. I know you've picked all this, but I would cook one off to see if it's edible.
1: Uh-huh.
0: After it's been slacked and pan fried.
1: Yeah. Okay. Okay.
0: Before you serve them to
2: it'll be delicious.
1: It'll be delicious.
0: Before you serve them to
2: and Marcus had more mayonnaise.
1: Well, the first batch I did, it's a lot of mayonnaise in that one. It's a lot. And they fell apart, but we just put it on top of a salad, and Chris was like, this is so good. So it was messy, but it was delicious.
2: Yeah.
1: Yeah.
0: Okay, so
2: I'm going to need that number. I'm going to take my kids down there.
1: Yeah, it's,
0: yeah really.
1: It's
0: you could just sit back and drink a beer like that and then have somebody
2: else. I like the action of this one.
1: Yeah, it was a lot, and it was just so fun. So, and then the other favorite restaurant we went to, it's at Pacific City, and it's at the Headlands Lodge and Spa in Pacific City, and it's called the Meridian. And I think it's the same people that own the Edgewater manage this restaurant. Beautiful view. You see Cape Kiwanda, and we had our taste of the week was definitely their clams. It had chorizo in it, and it had clam juice and shallots. I actually asked the chef. Fennel, garlic, white wine, Dijon mustard, and then grilled bread, and it was just super good. So that was our favorite.
0: Did you drive down?
1: We drove down. Yeah.
0: So what's that, 8-hour drive?
1: Oh, no, it was about 5. Yes.
0: So you're only in Central Oregon then.
1: Right. Yeah. Right. It's south of Cannon Beach, but it's a drive. We listened to Audible book on there. The closest favorite restaurant was the Schooner in Neatarts, and that's right down by the boat landing and really casual. And everywhere we only went to 3 restaurants, and I got clam chowder at every one, and they're all good.
0: Yeah. Yeah.
1: So that was dining out.
0: Did you have a kitchen to cook in?
1: Yeah. Oh, yeah, we had an Airbnb, and I've got recommendations for great places.
2: Excellent.
1: Farmer's Market was a lot of fun. There was one station where she had tons of fava beans, and she said, $5 a bag, fill it as much as you want. So I asked her to fill it because I didn't want to be too greedy. And then my friend didn't know what they were, and I showed her that they're big. And I said, all of this? And I took out the pod, and I showed her there's only 4 beans in this huge pod, which really ends up being, you know, a little bowl at the end of the day. But the tip was, you guys probably know this, I roasted it, just put them in the oven, roasted them, and then they peeled right off.
0: Both skins peeled?
1: The big one went off super easy, and then the second one I just did a little paring knife and they popped right off.
2: I think when they're young, they're really good just grilled, and you can eat the whole pod.
1: Okay. Yeah. These were big.
2: Yeah. They have to be young. They have to be tender the outside. But when they're tender on the outside, it's delicious.
1: Okay. I love that.
0: I've also had good luck giving them the inside bean with still the casing on it, a quick blanch for 20 seconds. Uh-huh. And then that also pops right off. Yeah.
1: Yeah. The problem is I did overcook them, so they were a little mushy. It was kind
0: all
1: of,
0: that work and you overcooked them.
1: I know. All that work. It was kind of
0: they overcook in 2 seconds.
1: Just, they do.
0: Yeah.
1: They do. So it's a fun place down there. We're going back next year for sure.
0: It's an annual trek.
1: It's an annual trek. Yes, worth the drive.
2: I'm going to do the trek.
0: Yeah, that's perfect for you.
1: So fun for kids. The beaches were just beautiful.
0: Joe Sundberg, owner of Old Salt Fish and Bagels and Rupee Bar, is up next. I hear on the Hot Stove Society Show, 97.3 FM.

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13: This is Frank Lindsay along with Derek Wing. Level 3, meaning go now, evacuation orders were issued late Saturday afternoon in Douglas County. The Chelan Hills wildfire blew up to more than 10,000 acres and had destroyed dozens of homes by Saturday evening. Rye Curley with KOZI Radio says this area deals with big fires every summer.
14: We had some really bad ones last summer. Most of those were pretty much constricted near the Blewett Pass area. So it's ripping up a lot of dry brush. This is right on the western shore of Chelan. There's a massive plume developing.
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15: Microsoft is reportedly planning another round of layoffs expected to be announced as early as next week. Multiple reports say the cuts will impact thousands of roles across sales, consulting, and the Xbox gaming division. Total layoffs will amount to less than 2.5% of the company's workforce. Microsoft eliminated about 15,000 positions just last year. This weekend, an estimated 60 million people traveled out of town to celebrate America's 250th birthday. Locally, WashDOT has some recommendations to make things a little smoother when you're heading back home. Leave extra early or late at night to avoid peak traffic times. Check your car's health ahead of time and keep an eye on road closures. Your Cairo News Radio forecast, a cloudy start to Sunday, but turning sunny, a high of 75. Sunny and warm temperatures on Monday with a high of 82 degrees. I'm Derek Wing, Cairo News Radio.
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0: Ah, great. So much for bagels.
16: So much for what?
0: The bagels. You dropped them on the floor.
16: They're called bagels.
0: I lived in New York, Troy. I know what a bagel is.
16: What the hell is wrong with you?
0: What?
17: You say bagel wrong.
18: You

0: We're back here in the kitchen on Cairo Radio. It's a lovely afternoon, morning here. It's World Cup Day today in Seattle.
1: Exciting.
0: Big crowds. We love that. Joe Sundberg has decided to join us from Ballard. He is the owner of Old Salt Fish and Bagels and the Rupee Bar, which I have never been into Old Salt. I've had your bagels from Mabel, which is the coffee shop I go to when Jack
2: right
0: is
2: down the
0: town,
2: street.
0: Right down the street.
2: Yeah.
0: I didn't realize that. I just put two and two together a while back. But delicious bagels. And then Rupee Bar is the place that we go to because my wife is a cocktail nut.
2: Yeah, we have great cocktails
0: you
2: there.
0: We do have great cocktails. Yeah. And it's not my thing. I'm a glass of red wine guy or whiskey. Yeah. But
2: that we don't have much of. not a lot of options. I mean, it's definitely a cocktail bar.
0: Yeah,
2: for and sure. And I think it's one of the best cocktail bars in the city, and it doesn't get a lot of attention for that.
0: Well, that's, you know why that is, I think? Because your food
2: I know,
0: is so good.
2: Because the food's so good.
0: Yeah. So it's kind of distracting and like, how do you classify it?
2: Yep.
0: Right? So, so Bex, what are you doing over there?
1: Well, I'm thinking another thing. Didn't you win a James Beard Award for the design of
2: Rupee
1: Bar? Yeah, that's pretty exciting. Yeah. 2020?
2: 2020. What a time to be a restaurant.
0: Yeah, I know.
2: What a time to win an award.
1: Yeah, I know.
0: So we went down, we closed in March.
1: Yep.
0: And then you win the award in May, right?
2: So, yeah.
0: And well, you put in the outdoor seating, so you were open and able to.
2: We weren't really open. Okay. We were doing takeout. It was, I don't even know if we had the outdoor seating at that time.
0: Yeah, that's when we added ours. Was at that time. So
2: yeah, it was just a scramble.
0: There's so many bagel shops now. There's lines out the door at the somebody has lines out the door at U Village. I'm not sure. Is that
1: Bagel?
2: That's Hey Bagel.
0: Hey Bagel.
2: Yeah.
0: It's a cult, right? Kind of like pizza and burgers in my mind. Bagels are a bit of a cult. Tell us about why yours is the bomb, because I think it's delicious.
2: Good. I'm glad you think it's delicious. I think they're great, too. And I think there are a lot of bagels out there right now. Every one of them is a little bit different.
0: Uh-huh.
2: I mean, Hey Bagel, great bagel. But what they do is just like a bagel with a tub of spread. You tear it, you dip it, you do the thing.
1: And they don't have ovens bagels to toast.
2: Yeah.
1: So.
2: And they're like, it's fresh out of the oven. They're like cooking these as they go. It's a warm bagel. It's a really good bagel. That's Andrew Rubenstein, who had Rubenstein's Bagels.
0: Which is right around the corner from
3: and
0: here.
3: And that's
0: yeah.
3: more New York style, because generally bagel shops are bagels, and like that's it. It's not bagel sandwiches and bagel chips and, you know, bagel everything that way.
2: Yeah, so our bagel and like why we make this bagel how we make it is we want a little bit like lighter, fluffier, still has some chew, still has that crunchy crust, but we want to basically we want to sell you a fish sandwich.
0: Right.
2: Mm-hmm. And that's like our focus is smoked fish, cured fish. We do lox. We do smoked black cod. We do smoked salmon. And we make specific bagel sandwiches out of these. And what we found with a like a more dense, more like a New York style bagel, is that when you bite into that bagel sandwich, things just kind of fall apart.
0: Yeah, right.
2: And so we've geared this more towards like a little bit lighter. We still want to keep the integrity of the bagel.
0: Yeah.
2: And I think we've pulled it off pretty well.
0: Yeah, for sure.
3: What do you think the zeitgeist is around bagel? Like LA, like it's a huge bagel scene here. I mean, it's like everywhere's, you know, the artisan handcrafted bagel thing. Like, why now? Like, what's... I wonder that all, because I mean, everywhere I go, there's like bagels.
2: There's been a big shift in restaurants. And I think what we're seeing is that people still go and get their bagel every day, or they get it two or three times a week. They're still going to their coffee shops, but they're not going out to eat dinner quite as much. So prices are on the rise. People don't have as much expendable income, but you still want that satisfaction of like going out and getting something.
3: And high quality.
2: And yeah.
3: You know, relative to going out, which can be here now, $100, $150 a head in Seattle.
2: Yeah.
3: Like a handcrafted, you know, bagel is going to run
2: you. You still get your treat.
3: Yeah.
2: And more people working from home and people are like more around their home.
1: Which passion came first for you, the bagel or the smoking the fish?
2: Definitely the fish.
1: The fish.
2: I mean, the first restaurant that we opened was Monoline, which is where Old Salt is now. The original Old Salt on Stoneway. And that was very seafood focused. We did a lot of smoked fish. We did a lot of ceviche. We had a wood fire grill. I mean, I grew up in the Pacific Northwest on the Columbia River. I still remember the first salmon that I caught because it was like 25 pounds and I was probably 55 pounds.
0: You were 55 and it was 25.
2: I mean, it was huge.
0: Yeah.
3: Did you ever catch any shad there?
2: No, but I know that, people have been fishing it again recently.
3: That, I've had a couple friends bring it up. That's what I heard, too, because the Rosac is so delicious.
2: Oh, yeah.
0: I mean, my first job was cooking shad roe at the Hotel DuPont in Wilmington, Delaware. It was a very popular dish.
2: Uh-huh.
0: Yeah.
2: Let's bring it back.
0: The big shad roe. Let's go back to your fish. What's the trick? So anyone can buy a fish, right? Do you have a trick of how to get started and what makes a perfect fillet, say, for a smoked fish?
2: I mean, that's a skill that comes with breaking down many, many fish.
0: Right. I mean, but do you take the bloodline? You know what I'm saying? Mm-hmm. Like, where do you go? You've got a fish. Where do you go from there? You've broken it down. You've taken the pin bones out. May or may not have taken the skin off. Where do you go?
2: Well, we don't take the skin off.
0: Okay.
2: I mean, really, it comes down to the cure, seasoning, whether it's like a dry brine, which is what we do. And then, you know, there's some secret ingredients in our locks. That we don't...
0: Like a seasoning...
2: Yeah, like specific seasoning.
0: Yeah.
2: And then really it's just like high-quality fish.
0: Okay.
2: I mean, we know our fish purveyor. He's been a guy at Northwest Bounty, Will, who we buy fish from every week. And he gets really good fish.
0: Right.
2: And it starts there.
0: So you trust your fishmonger, essentially.
2: You have to.
0: Yeah.
2: You got to know your fish person.
0: Yeah. And then so you're across the board. Can you get all your fish from him? Black cod, scallops, whatever it is that you're smoking?
2: Most of it, yeah.
0: Yeah.
2: Every once in a while, we'll branch out to somebody new, but it's really we come back to Will for the staples, which are like our coho locks, our black cod, and our kippered salmon, which is like a fully smoked salmon.
0: When I was first a chef at Cafe Sport a million years ago, we had a guy that was smoking oysters for us. And he decided he was going to go out of business, so we decided we'd smoke our own. What a pain in the butt.
2: Uh-huh.
0: That is to smoke an oyster.
2: Smoking oysters,
0: big,
2: yeah.
0: Slimy pain in the butt.
3: And then you kipper your salmon, but no herring? Or do you do a herring during season? Or
2: we have, every once in a while, we will have a special. Herring has been a tough sell, and I feel sad about that because I love herring.
3: Me too.
2: It's a thing. Like I think I just grew up eating it.
3: Yeah.
2: Like, we didn't have a lot of money, so that's the kind of thing we could get from like a fisherman friend or something. And so we had pickled herring. I mean, I'm Scandinavian, so we have a lot of like weird fish growing up too.
3: Wow,
2: the
3: pickled
2: family.
3: Herring is delicious. Like, yeah, that's the thing.
0: It's like eating candy.
2: Put that one up here, and maybe a pickled herring sandwich for Eric Tanaka. I'll
3: yes,
2: let you know.
3: I'm in.
2: Let you know.
0: Last one I had was at Russ and Daughters in Manhattan.
2: Yeah.
0: Yeah, it's a good shop.
2: I mean, Russ and Daughters was a huge inspiration for us.
0: Yeah.
2: That was a place we had gone and we're like, this is amazing.
3: Yeah,
2: we love
3: amazing.
2: These fish sandwiches.
3: Especially the old shop, just walking down all those old cases with all the fish. And that was it is amazing.
0: And they're one of the few places in Manhattan you can get wild salmon, wild smoked salmon, instead of all farm-raised stuff.
2: Yeah.
0: We're talking with Joe Sundberg, owner of Old Salt Fish and Bagels. In Ballard on 24th. Ballard's got a fun little row of shops both there with the Tallgrass Bakery next to you or near you.
2: Mm-hmm.
0: Your bar, your Rupee Bar, Olaf's crazy Viking Bar. And then if you go up to 80th and 24th, you've got that nice little run of, I love the hard rolls at Olson's Bakery, the delicious fresh fish at Fish Bar, or Fresh Fish Co. Fresh Fish Co,
2: yeah.
0: And then, of course, Beast and Cleaver has kind of rocked the world up there on 24th.
2: Yeah.
0: And you're in a really nice row of great Seattle businesses.
2: Yeah.
0: I don't think people think of 24th that way.
2: I think the people that live up there are very appreciative that that is there.
0: Uh-huh.
2: And that was actually my neighborhood for 20-plus years.
0: Right.
2: I mean, I was up on 80th and 17th, so Crown Hill. I mean, even opening Rupee Bar, that's the stretch that we were looking at. So, like, we want to be a little bit outside of downtown Ballard. This is still a very dense neighborhood. It's very neighborhoody, very community. We got a lot of support from the community when we opened Rupee Bar. We still do.
0: Yeah, you do.
2: Yeah.
0: I think, how much do you think the Ballard Farmers Market has help gel that community feeling? It seems huge to me.
2: It is huge. And we see people walking down the street from 24th all the way up at, you know, 63rd where we are. Tons of people, strollers, walking their dogs down. It's a community event every week.
0: Yeah.
2: I'd love to get Old Salt Bagels in there at some point, too. But we'll see.
1: You know, Tom, I travel the bridge sometimes to go to the the Ballard Market.
0: Oh, do you?
1: Yeah, it's worth it. Mm-hmm.
0: It gets a little too crowded for me sometimes. Yeah. Too many dogs and stuff, but it's
3: strollers.
2: I've been trying to embrace it now that like we're all back doing sort of normal things. And like this is this community thing where like people come and it's great.
0: Yeah.
2: Like it's awesome. Good to see people out and interacting.
3: It is great. Definitely.
0: All right, number one selling bagel flavor, because I know I'm a toasted sesame guy, double toast.
2: I am too.
0: Sesame bagel.
2: Mm-hmm. Everything bagel.
0: You're an everything down. Bagel.
2: No, that's our that's
0: your number
2: biggest.
0: One seller.
2: Yes.
0: Yeah. How about you?
3: I'm a sesame guy too.
0: Sesame?
1: Toasted sesame.
0: Really?
1: Yes. Mm-hmm.
0: I thought I was the only one.
1: No.
0: It makes me feel so good.
2: You know, we all have good taste, I guess. I don't know. We do have one special bagel that I love in particular, and it's a black sesame. It's got a little Aleppo pepper on it.
3: Mm.
2: And that's kind of like our like one that we do that nobody else does.
1: Right. That sounds great.
2: I get a little chili spread on there, put some fish on it.
0: What kind
2: good
0: of spread?
2: To go. Chili.
0: Chili spread.
2: Mm-hmm.
0: Yeah.
3: I'm in.
0: Speaking of chili spread, last night I had smoked salmon with the chili cream cheese. What is that called?
3: Pimento?
0: Pimento cheese.
1: Oh, pimento cheese, yes.
2: Uh-huh.
1: Yeah. Oh, interesting.
0: It was good.
1: Yeah.
0: It was good. All right, you're going to hang with us, Joe. And we're going to talk a little bit more about this and the Rupee Bar when we come back on Cairo Radio, Hot Stove Society Show. You're listening to it right now.

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0: We're back in the kitchen on Cairo Radio. I'm Tom Douglas.
1: I'm Chef Eric Tanaka.
0: We have been partners for many years. And Joe Sundberg is staying on for another segment. He's the owner of Old Salt Fish and Bagels and Rupee Bar at 63rd and 24th in Ballard. You know, we had this segment pinned down to fresh fruit relishes and things like that. But since you own the Rupee Bar, which is, well, explain what the Rupee Bar is. That's R-U-P-E-E, Rupee Bar.
2: Rupee Bar is a modern American restaurant influenced by Indian and Sri Lankan flavors. Mm-hmm. We opened in October of 2019. Still going strong today.
0: It is. It's always packed when I drive by, and I drive down that street all the time.
1: So how do you connect the Indian, Sri Lankan, Southeast Asian to, you know, modern American? Because, you know, sometimes loving something may not translate. Like, it translates so amazingly for you and Rupee Bar. Like, you know, how did you take that from I love this to, wow, this is amazing?
2: It's a real good question. You know, the modern American part of it, a lot of the ingredients we use or the things we focus on are produce or meats or fish, seafood that we get here in the Pacific Northwest. And we found that does actually translate using sauces that are sort of Indian inspired, whether they're curries or something kind of based on a curry. I mean, traveling in India is an eye-opening experience. Traveling in Sri Lanka, which is amazing. I recommend everybody go there, especially if you like surfing. Most beautiful beaches there. I think it's a very hard and complicated thing to do, and there's a lot of trial and error that goes into it, where you might have an idea in your head that you think is going to work. Putting it on a plate, very hard to do. We had a lot of support from some friends who would cook for us and really wanted us to do this thing.
1: Because I think finding the cultural context, you know, being there is one thing, you know, just reading a cookbook is another, like, but putting those things together so it makes sense, that's really, really hard.
2: It's very hard. Even now, I mean, coming up with new things, it's difficult. And to connect to it, and, you know, like, I'm a white guy, you know, like, I'm not an Indian person. It's a difficult thing to do.
0: Yeah. E.T., if I were to pick one thing out that helped that translation, would be the size of your dishes. Because it feels very comfortable when you're looking at a menu that you don't really understand. You've never really had many of the dishes. It feels much more comfortable to order one of those when it's just a small $15 taste compared to a $45 entree.
2: Yep.
0: And I think that is a great way to get people to kind of come in and start to try a little variety of things. And, of course, your servers are awesome in recommending. But to me, to answer the question I think you were asking is, part of the question that you're asking is, I love how that translates into, it's not a big risk, you know, I'll try that. And mutton, I've never had mutton, I'll try that, or, you know, whatever. I like that part of your restaurant.
2: Yeah, and I think, I mean, both cuisines, Indian and Sri Lankan, they have a lot of, like, snacks, you know, a lot of chaat. Sri Lanka has this sort of category of food that's called short eats, which are all kind of like little bites. And we, you know, in the beginning, definitely focused on those kinds of things to be like, you get somebody in, they order a dish, like, I've never had anything like this before. Like, even something like bel puri, which is very common in a lot of Indian restaurants, even here. People have no idea what it is. It's a very small investment. And then you gain their trust.
0: Yeah, exactly.
2: And then it's like, okay, let's keep this thing going. Let's order some more things. And
3: as a diner, it's really enjoyable to get this. When they have the shareables, that's where my eyes first go to, because we all like to try things. And then if you've also got on your menu standalone, so someone I dine with often is not a share guy. He likes his own meal, and we know that. So it's nice. We share.
0: Do you get him a table for one?
3: That's Jeff's. Don't touch it, anybody. And so I love the shareables. Yeah.
1: To me, like, getting ingredients from Sri Lanka. There's not a lot of importers of that. Like, how do you get around that? Because, you know, you taste something there and you're like, oh my God, that's amazing. It's like, I've never seen that anywhere. So, like, how do you source? Because to me, that's kind of an issue.
2: It's a challenge and it is a limitation here. There are some things that we just can't do. We can't get the ingredients. We do have a very good spice importer, Villa Jurada.
0: Yeah. Who they're awesome.
2: Just gives, I mean, they're great.
3: They're going to be on the show in a couple weeks.
2: Cool. Yeah. To Medi?
3: Yeah, Medi.
2: Great. Yeah, and they've, you know, it's the kind of thing where you can go to Medi and say, we're looking for this. Can you get this? Mm-hmm. And if it's possible, he'll bring it in. He's that kind of guy.
0: Let's jump back to our topic, Bex. You yes. wanted to know about fresh fruit relishes and also chutneys.
1: Relishes.
3: Yes. Relishes and chutneys. Mm-hmm. What's a relish? And what's the difference between a relish and a chutney? Geez.
0: To me, a relish is simply, it could be as simple as grilled Walla Walla sweets with sliced Bing cherries, mm-hmm. black pepper, and a little bit of vinaigrette or something.
3: So it needs
0: bind
3: a vinegar. Yeah.
0: Yeah. So yeah. That to me is a relish.
3: Mm-hmm. And what's the difference between what's a chutney, Joe?
2: I mean, that's another sort of complicated one. I mean, there's
1: that's why we have you.
2: There is a so on our menu there we have chutneys, we have sambals. These terms are sometimes interchangeable, sometimes not. Sometimes there's a hard line drawn in the sand where, like, one is cooked and one is fresh. And, like, it's a conversation we have with servers a lot of time because they're like, what's the difference? How do I explain it to the guests? And I'm like, these are condiments.
0: Right.
2: These are, like, mm-hmm. additives to your dish that you want to, like, add a little spice or add a little sweet or add a little, like, something funny.
0: I mean, I think most of us grew up in this country with mango, Major Gray's mango chutney, and that was the extent of it. But mm-hmm. there's so much more.
2: Mm-hmm.
0: We've been using a coriander chutney at Palace Kitchen for 30 years. You know, there's so much more out there. You go to Saffron Grill up on in Northgate, and you get a mint chutney every time you order something.
2: Yep.
0: And also a tamarind chutney, right? So mm-hmm. there's all kinds of things.
3: I'm seeing on your menu mint chutney, tamarind date chutney. That sounds good. Chili sambal. Tomato chutney, that would be a fun one to make when we're in tomato season, and habanero chutney.
0: Sambal is just a country issue, right? Isn't it? It could be the same thing in India, but it's something different in the...
2: It's all over the place in Asia, Southeast Asia.

0: in there.
1: Ground up? Like like a salsa verde type thing?
0: It's like blended smooth.
1: Okay.
0: Yeah. And that's a great little like drizzle you can put on there.
1: I don't think of those having an oil base, like no. Pesto does.
0: No oil. Yeah, there might be a little bit of like coconut water in there to thin it, because it does get a little, if it sits overnight, and that's about as long as you can use it to bring it back to life. It's too thick. Blend it back up with a little coconut water or water.
2: Perfect thing to do with all the mint in the garden that just goes crazy.
1: And a perfect thing to do with grilled things off your grill. I mean, a piece of grilled trout.
0: Great.
1: You name it.
0: Mm-hmm.
2: I also see the chili sambal, and that contains fish. I was going to guess that was your favorite.
0: It's great, and it's like the spicy one for us. Yeah. There's a little fish sauce in there. We can do it without fish sauce if you can't have fish. But that's a good... Those two are probably the most popular on the menu, both because one is sort of bright, and it's minty, and it's fresh. The other is like, you want some heat. Let's bring the heat with chili sambal.
1: Yeah. So good. So fun.
3: Fun.
1: If you are hesitant about that style of food, I think Rupee Bar is the perfect place for just the reason I said. There's lots of little dishes. Try buns for not a big investment. And
0: get a cocktail.
1: Get a cocktail.
0: Don't miss that.
1: Well, you forget. I mean, was that hot chili sambal, a mango flip or whatever it is that you call it. I mean, it's a perfect combination.
0: Mm-hmm.
1: Yeah, that little cool thing. Thank you, Joe. That's been awesome to have you on the show.
0: Thanks,
1: up next, too. Eric Bond is here, speaking of Southeast Asia. On Cairo Radio, it's the Hot Stove Society Show, 97.3.

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1: ABC News, I'm Brian Clark. President Trump dipped into political messaging during a speech last night to celebrate 250 years since the Declaration of Independence as he called on Congress to pass his voter ID bill.
2: America is back, and we want to keep America great, and we will do so by approving the Save America Act.
1: His speech was delayed because of severe storms that followed record heat in Washington, D.C. There were still fireworks shows. There were a few mishaps in New York. A fire broke out on the Brooklyn Bridge in New York City. Nobody was hurt. An explosion that engulfed a car in Chino, California, left four injured. Today, a memorial service in Grand Junction, Colorado, for the three firefighters killed battling a wildfire on the Colorado-Utah border last weekend. President Trump this week travels to Turkey for NATO meetings as he continues to criticize the alliance. He spoke with the leaders of both Ukraine and Russia on Saturday as that war continues. This is ABC News. At least nine people were hurt in a boat explosion in Chesapeake City, Maryland. Broadcastify.com recorded the Cecil County Fire and EMS dispatchers.
3: The officer in the water appears to have two broken legs, unable to get out of the water.
1: County officials said four people were flown to burn centers, five were taken to trauma centers by road. The ocean proved dangerous in parts of Florida, says ABC's Andrew Dimbert.
4: In Daytona Beach, Florida, authorities recovering the body of 17-year-old Amarian Anthony after he went missing in the water. Authorities launching an extensive search using helicopters, drones, boats, and dozens of lifeguards. Investigators say Anthony and a friend were caught in a powerful rip current Friday evening. A lifeguard saw the pair struggling in the water before they disappeared. The friend was rescued, but Anthony never made it back to shore.
1: Two more spots in the World Cup quarterfinals up for grabs today. Brazil and Norway meet in New Jersey. Then it's Mexico and England in Mexico City. I'm Brian Clark, ABC News.
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5: I'm Tom Brock. A wildfire in Douglas County has burned more than 10,000 acres and destroyed dozens of homes. The Chelan Hills fire jumped McNeil Canyon Saturday. Rye Curley is with KOZI Radio.
6: Our concern right now, and it continues to be our concern, is this fire will continue, because winds have picked up, that this fire will spread up the canyon.
5: Level 3 evacuation orders, meaning go now, have been issued in that area. Seattle fire crews recovered a man's body from Union Bay in Lake Washington Saturday afternoon, right next to Husky Stadium. Cairo 7 TV reports a call came in to 911 about a man who was unresponsive, seen floating near a dock off the Ship Canal Trail near the ASUW Shell House. The medical examiner's office is working to determine

0: determine the cause of death. Seattle police do not suspect foul play. A suspect arrested in a domestic violence death case is now dead himself after suffering a medical emergency. On Friday night, Thurston County deputies were called out to a house on Wesley Loop Northwest around 9 p.m. to investigate the death of a 49-year-old man. They found strong evidence he had been killed by a relative. Cairo 7 TV reports police tracked him down in Longview. They found him at a home and arrested him. Shortly after, he suffered a medical emergency. Despite life-saving efforts by medics and police, he died. The Cowlitz County Sheriff's Office is now investigating. Your Cairo News Radio forecast, partly cloudy skies, highs near 74 degrees, clear skies overnight. Monday, sunny and a bit warmer, highs expected to be in the lower 80s. I'm Tom Brock, Cairo News Radio.
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2: Ding, ding, ding, ding, ding, ding, ding, ding, ding, ding, ding, ding, ding, ding, ding, ding, ding, ding, ding, ding, ding, ding, ding, ding, ding, ding, ding, ding, ding, ding, ding, ding, ding, 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

0: out.
1: We're back in the kitchen on Cairo Radio. It looks like people are getting a little smoked salmon and bagel around on top of their eggs Benedict and granola. I'm Tom Douglas.
2: I'm Chef Eric Tanaka.
1: It's busy, busy around here at the Hot Stove today. You're listening to the Hot Stove Society radio show. Eric Bond is joining us. He's chef owner of Babar up on Cap Hill, South Lake Union, and U Village. Is that right, or do you have more now?
3: Correct. Correct, Tom.
1: And then just also three. Monsoon, both Cap Hill and East Side.
3: Bellevue.
1: Bellevue, yeah.
3: We have not opened or expanded to any place in the last, I would say, eight, nine years.
1: Yeah. But it's overrated.
3: You know,
4: expansion
1: is overrated.
3: You can ask my wife. I always mention your name. And it's true. I said, you look at Tom and that group, Eric Tanaka, those guys know what they're doing. And one thing that I admire, and not trying to brown nose you or anything,
1: you know, you always have a brown nose.
3: I always said to my wife, we have to get 401k for all our staff.
4: Mm-hmm. Oh, that's
3: and we
4: wonderful.
3: Finally did it.
1: Good job.
3: And I still, people always ask me, what's the best moment of my career? I said, able to give healthcare and 401k to our team.
1: Healthcare for me is being able to offer that.
3: That's the most basic. You must. You must.
1: Yeah. It's awesome. And I want to be clear. We only offer partial healthcare, except to our management team, which has 100%. It's part of the perk of
3: okay.
1: me taking on management.
3: Thank you for that clarification.
1: Because
3: same with us.
1: I don't want any of my team to listen and think.
3: No.
2: What the heck is going on?
1: Opportunities. I think it's a 20. Eric, is it 25-hour work week.
3: Yeah.
1: You're eligible for health insurance.
3: Ours is minimum 32.
1: Yeah.
3: Yeah.
1: All right, Eric, tell us about your background.
3: I know it, but I
1: don't think our listeners
3: know. I came to Seattle 1997, born, raised in Saigon, Vietnam, to a Chinese dad. That's why Ban, you never hear any old Vietnamese chef named Ban, except it's a Chinese guy. I came here in 1997. Gosh, I love the city. I still do, but not. Do you remember back then? It was so cheap. I wouldn't even use the word affordable. It was cheap. And I said, oh, gosh, I love this place. I look at crab. Luncheon's crab, I still remember back then, was $2 per pound at Wong Tung. And
2: that's what I was saying about mushrooms when I first got here. It was so cheap.
3: Yeah. You know, and we stumbled onto Monsoon Capitol Hill on 19.
4: 99.
3: But that said, it was very expensive for Bilto. And I still remember going around town and just couldn't find anything. So finally, we found that spot and we did it with shoestring budget. Literally.
4: And a lot of family
3: You can't
4: help.
3: Even build restroom for that budget now.
2: Yeah, not even a bathroom.
3: And Tom, to answer your question, that was the beginning. And I would go hang out. When there was only one restaurant, I would, after cooking with my sister, she's still in the kitchen making her secret sauce. I'm not kidding. I still don't know the recipe for those. I say, I don't care. It's okay. And then we'll go to Chinatown to eat, to drink, or go to Tom's place. And that's how I met these cats over here. Eric Tanaka and Mark Fuller.
2: That was a long time ago.
3: No, really. Didn't know anything. That's why a lot of young chefs ask me, what does it take to do it? I said, you just have to have courage.
4: Passion
3: and stupidity.
4: Mm.
3: Yeah. Really, ignorance bliss. You just do it.
1: In no particular order.
3: And so I would come, go to these guys' restaurant, I ask questions, and I ask Eric Tanaka, I ask, hey, Eric, do you mind if I take along for your catering? I just want to learn what it's like. And I would talk, and these guys were very gracious. Mm-hmm. Really, I still remember Tom always going to Baguette Box, or back then a couple of times, and then Babar. And he asked me, what's my profit margin? And I asked him back, and I said, oh, my God, you run so low. We have a lot of hire. At that time, I didn't know better. Because you have to hire enough staff.
4: Mm-hmm.
3: Otherwise, it will not be sustainable.
4: Mm.
3: I'm talking to, honestly, the king of Seattle right
4: Aww.
3: Here. I really am. And I mentioned to lots of young chefs, that's the guy that really set the bar for Seattle.
4: Wow.
1: For some reason, I had it in my head, you spent time in Toronto. Am I mistaken on that?
3: I spent time in Edmonton, Alberta. That's where I was born. But I also went to Toronto to help older brother to open a restaurant there. But I grew up in Edmonton, Alberta. Went to school there, major in finance, and here I am cooking, and my dad almost he didn't talk to me for 2 weeks. And he said, your mother and I didn't bring you here to become a cook in Canada.
2: Thanks, Dad.
4: Well.
2: Asian Dad.
1: Yeah. Yeah. Definitely an Asian thing.
4: Well, let's talk about, Babar is now 15 years old. You're celebrating. And you've got some specials coming up on the 7th of July.
3: Yes.
4: So what are you doing?
3: It's incredible. Right after a financial crisis, 2008, at that time I just met now my wife and boss, Teresa. I said,
1: she must be a saint to put up with you.
3: I said, hey, people still go out to eat. They just spend less money. Because I noticed the check average lower, and I said, let's open a noodle shop that open late, because that's what we do. Open late so that industry folks can come and people like to hang out. Open until 2 a.m. We did it for publicity, especially on Friday and Saturday, open to 4 a.m.
4: Oh, wow.
3: And my goodness, the first 6 months, it was just bleeding because it was so dead and we didn't even have enough money to run payroll. Seriously, I would ask staff, hey, don't cash a check until Monday. Is that okay? Thank you. We did that a couple of times. And finally, the barrier broke. And
4: you brought FU to Seattle.
3: To 4 a.m. to Seattle. Yeah.
2: Which is funny because in Chinatown, all those places are open late, you know? So it's just, how do you build...
1: They used to be.
2: The routine people understand, like, oh, Babar, let's go there after 2. You know, it's like you have to get into people's minds that you're open that late because people don't think about it.
3: And we noticed there was a niche market there. You can go to only Chinatown after
1: 10. No, we have Pal's Kitchen, buddy. Hey.
3: That's right. Well, that's where I hang out, Pal's Kitchen. But I said, hey, lots of young kids after party to go to Chinatown. But there's no pho shop there. We should open until 2 a.m. It was exhausting, though. Oh, my gosh. You know, in the old days, I was up in the line cooking, and I said to Teresa, just do it. We got the space cheap. It was $1,600 rent per month. I said, the worst, we eat for free for 2 years, and then we pack it in.
1: You know, one of my first, it's actually my second job in Seattle in 1978. I was at a restaurant up on Broadway called Boondock Sundeckers and Green Thumbs. And we were open, my first shift there was 10 at night to 6 in the morning.
3: Oh, God.
1: And we were open until 4. So we'd stay open. All the bars had to close at 2. So we'd have what we called bar wars. And all the drunks would come in and eat fancy food from kind of 1 o'clock until 4. And then we'd close at 4, we'd wash down the kitchen, reopen at 6 for breakfast. It was ridiculous.
3: Yeah.
1: It's the only night shift I've ever worked in my life.
3: You know, when you're younger, in your 20 or 30?
1: I was 20,
3: Yeah, no problem. But now, oh gosh, we have to hit the bed. We have to be at the bed at 10 p.m., you know? And then wake up at 2 and 3, can't sleep.
2: Yeah, late night is a lot different now.
3: Yeah, we would go to the Alice kitchen and sit there and hang out. Drink beer and eat free pistachio, you know?
4: Yeah, that's right. Free pistachio.
1: Yeah, there we go. Right. We've heard all about that.
4: I do want to tell people about the specials that you've got coming up on
1: the 15th,
4: July.
1: So July. Happy anniversary, by the way.
4: Yes, happy anniversary.
3: Thank you.
4: And you brought
3: a
4: beautiful cake.
3: Thank you, Tom.
4: Do you want to tell us about your cake? Because I know you have some pretty special cake.
3: Yeah, we took a spin on chiffon cake, which is layer of cake and cream. In this case... we add some pendant extract, pendant leaf. Mm-hmm. Well, lots of you probably wondering what the hell
4: green,
3: is
4: that green vanilla.
3: It's essentially a vanilla version of Southeast Asian desserts. You know, you see lots of it in Thailand, Vietnam, Malaysia, Philippines. Yeah, because it's abundance and it gives that brightness and beautiful color. So this is the cake right here. And gorgeous. Obviously, we brought it here to celebrate. And the specials we run since it's 15 years. We do $15 bowl pho for 3 days at Capitol Hills only, folks. Don't come to other locations.
4: Okay, good, good to know. Hey,
3: yes. Vermicelli chicken. Believe it or not, that's our number one seller.
1: Chicken. Vermicelli chicken?
3: Always
2: chicken. Like chicken and noodles?
1: Bun type thing?
3: Bun chicken, yeah. And that's our number one seller.
4: And then I also see $5 drinks, Saigon Siblings beer, Moscow Mule, the Pandan iced coffee. That sounds amazing. And lemongrass ginger peach tea.
3: Yeah.
4: Capitol Hill.
3: It's a fun it's sharing with everyone, knowing that we've been around for 15.
4: Well, congratulations.
3: Yeah, thank you. Thank
2: after 2 a.m., is it 3?
1: We're going to have a little radio lunch up there after one of our...
4: Oh, that sounds wonderful.
1: When is the special over?
3: The special starts from...
4: 6th, 7th, and 8th.
3: 6th, 7th, and 8th. Yeah.
1: Okay, Eric is going to stay with us again because we're going to talk about the back of the house. It was kind of the fine details of running a restaurant. On Cairo Radio, it's the Hot Stove Society Show.

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0: All right, we're back in the kitchen on Cairo. It's time to go behind the scenes at TD & Co. And today we're going to include Eric Bond. So we're going to go behind the scenes at Monsoon and Babar.
1: Yes, why celebrating 15 years. Pretty cool.
0: Exactly.
1: Okay, so this is, we just ask a couple questions, and you chefs, you can all answer the same question or just go with what moves you. But we'll start with, a lot of people assume that once a dish becomes a guest favorite, the recipe is done. But as Eric Bond has mentioned, that after even after 15 years, he's still refining recipes at Babar. How do you decide when to resist the temptation to change a beloved dish, and what drives you to keep improving it?
2: Cooking is very much, actually, it's completely different than pastry or baking. You can ask Tom and Eric. There's so many variables. For instance, I would say pho broth.
1: Okay.
2: My goodness, it's different constantly because cow bones are not the same. And then brisket, sometimes very fatty, sometimes too lean. A lot of, I'm sure these two professional knows, sometimes salt.
1: Uh-huh.
2: But we buy from Molino, just like everyone. And sometimes it come in more salty than others.
1: Mm-hmm.
2: So we finally, we bought this instrument or gadget called Brick's measuring instrument.
0: A refractometer?
2: Correct.
0: Yeah.
2: So it essentially measures the amino acid and sugars. What it means is the richness or the mouthfeel. Otherwise, it's just impossible. And that's why you see some mom and pop pho still very inconsistent. And we literally cook about 350 to 500 bowls per day.
1: Wow.
2: Among three locations, of course. That's what we need. So we need signs. Just to answer your question, these are the stuff. And then fish sauce come in. We're talking about chicken vermicelli being really popular. Sometimes fish sauce tastes different.
0: Oh, yeah.
3: And I think, you know, also when you talk about expansion, when you're cooking for one shop versus two or three, and then having to transport it, it really does change. Like when you go from a small batch to a big batch, sometimes your small batch, you can't just multiply it by 10 and have it taste the same.
2: So exactly right.
3: It takes so much to kind of tweak. You have to keep tweaking, and then, you know, you train somebody up, and then the next person, they leave, and then you have to train somebody else up, and then, you know, when you talk about salt, like somebody's palate, like somebody can't taste salt. Somebody is very sensitive to salt. So every time you're like, that's not enough salt. That's not enough salt. And the next person, that's too much salt. That's too much salt.
0: Well, it depends. Are you a smoker or not a smoker? I mean, there's a lot of variables there.
3: Yeah.
1: So. Well, the doubling the recipes, that's so true as a home cook. You can't just always double and triple. So I can imagine that's on steroids when you're cooking that much a day.
2: Yeah. So not just being a good cook anymore. Now you have to be a good, well document everything.
1: Mm-hmm.
0: Yeah.
2: And then more importantly, to become a good teacher. I'm a lot more patient now.
1: Mm-hmm.
2: In the old days, I said,
1: that makes sense.
2: You know what? Yeah. You kind of work with me.
1: Yeah.
2: Go to a different department. You kind of work with me.
0: I think sometimes it helps a home cook if you break down a recipe. By that, what I mean is, like Eric is talking about 300 bowls of soup, right? But in a Vietnamese restaurant, you don't make a big pot with 300 bowls of soup in it. It's a composed soup, mm-hmm. right? So you break down the recipe a bit. You've got the noodles that you're going to drop in water, put them in the bottom of the bowl. You've got a certain amount of raw onion you're going to put in the bowl, a certain amount of sliced beef you're going to put in the bowl. Now you're coming down, at the end of all that, you're coming down to just adding the broth.
1: Mm-hmm.
0: Now, to me, if I had a pho restaurant, one of the things that drives me crazy when there's not enough fat in the soup. And so if I had a pho restaurant and I would skim all the fat and just have my plain broth. And I put my fat into a little squeeze bottle so that every bowl of soup got a certain amount of fat. Because it drives me nuts. So I go one place and it's delicious. It's got that nice sheen on the top, which to me it should have. And then you go to the same place. And it's 2 hours later in the service, and all that fat has been scooped off and ladled off into other bowls.
2: Wow, talk about pro. You see?
0: Well, see, that's what
2: I'm saying. In Vietnam, you go to a good restaurant, all of them must have pho fat in there.
1: Mm-hmm.
2: Because that's what the tare, you know, the ramen, the Japanese ramen, they put in there. It's a mouthfeel. Mm-hmm. All the flavors, star anise, clove, fennels, all cook and trap in those beef fat.
1: Mm.
2: And we constantly, right, Tom, we constantly train staff and mandate you must put in half an ounce on top of elbow pho. And literally, we do it every week, training.
0: But the way to
2: Tom's right.
0: So that one person doesn't get it all is you have to kind of break it down a bit and maybe keep the fat separate or at least the fatty broth separate.
2: We do.
0: And then you can get it even into every bowl.
2: Mm-hmm.
3: But it still takes that one person to do it right. every week you have to do that. And there's a reason you have to do it every week because sometimes they think, it's fine, whatever, half, quarter, 10 times, whatever.
2: But folks, that's the secret, part of a secret for having an amazing bowl of pho fat.
1: Okay.
2: And when people say, I want pho, it's healthy, it's low calorie, you're wrong.
1: <That's>
2: because
1: awesome.
2: You need pho fat.
1: That's
0: all right,
1: awesome.
0: Next question.
1: Okay, this is going to be more of a business one. What's one number, detail, or sign you look at regularly that tells you how the business is really doing?
3: Profit.
1: Bottom line.
0: Yeah. It's hard.
1: Yeah.
0: People go by your restaurant on a Saturday night and you see you're full and they think, he's making bank, you know, mm-hmm. he's cash cow, blah, blah, blah. They forget to go by on Tuesday night also and Wednesday night and mm-hmm. Thursday night and multiple times throughout the evening. And, you know, anyone can make it from 6 to 8.
1: Okay.
0: I shouldn't say that. Not everyone, yeah. but. That's an easy time to make it, but that barely pays the bills. It's all the shoulder business that you have to have in order to help pay the bills, in my opinion.
1: That makes sense.
2: That's exactly correct, because that's why we pivot or had the new concept, Babar, 15 years ago. And I remember Monsoon, like Tom said, Monday, Tuesday, Wednesday is like dead. And then everybody wanted to come in to eat on Friday, Saturday. And I look at the numbers and I said, this is very difficult to make ends meet. So I said, it need to be a noodle shop, just like in Asia or anywhere. People just come and eat and no reservations, sorry. And people were so upset that we wouldn't take reservation at Babar because it's just not. You look at it. If you for any reservation, you need to allocate minimum an hour. But for Bofa, we just need you to be there half hour.
0: Yeah, so you have your timing to move the room over, turn over the tables.
1: So we have 2 minutes. What is a standard or detail you refuse to compromise on, no matter how busy or difficult that day gets?
3: Hopefully it's everything. And it's just restaurants are a million small details. Mm-hmm. And when you start letting one slip, then they all slip. I mean, you know, I think the challenge of any restaurant is making sure that it's consistent. So
1: You've mentioned that many times before about the food, which is what you were talking about, Eric, too. Consistency.
0: I would insist that everyone arrives starving because everything tastes better when they're starving.
1: Okay.
0: And then everyone's on a special occasion and they want to be on their best behavior. That would be awesome.
1: Oh, do you want awesome guests? I
0: yes.
1: get it. Well, I'm going to have to talk about that.
0: Well, you know, how often have you gone out to dinner and said, God, that dinner was great tonight? But you forget to take into account you're on a first date. You've really met the woman of your dreams. You know, mm-hmm. you're just a happy person
1: so
0: that night. It changes your whole outlook.
1: Right.
0: Right. So, Eric, what would you say?
2: I absolutely agree with Eric's comment and yours as well. You cannot just look at one thing. Everything is everything. We don't care how busy the restaurants are, any locations. Each dish must be executed the way it's supposed to. Simple.
0: What do you look for as a customer? What's your number one thing that says to you, I like this place and I think it's successful?
1: A lot of it is about the people. If the people are happy or if they're grumpy.
0: The people would be the other customers in the room?
1: No,
0: or the
1: service
0: staff.
1: Service staff. And if they look like, when I last time I went to Palace, you walk in, thanks so much for coming. And you're like, what? It's the environment, it's the welcome.
2: Agreed.
1: It's a big start of it.
0: Yeah. All right, we're going to wrap this up. Eric Bond, thank you. Go check out Babar's 15th anniversary menu.
2: Thank you, Tom. Thank you, Eric. Thank you, Becca.
1: Yeah.
0: 6th, 7th, 8th of July. When we come back, Etta Martin is here. She is the chef, registered dietitian, and food scientist with a MS in nutrition. 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I'm like, girl, what you
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17: I'm Tom Brock. Level 3, meaning go now. Evacuation orders were issued late Saturday afternoon in Douglas County. This is after the Chelan Hills wildfire blew up to more than 10,000 acres. It has destroyed dozens of homes. Rye Curley with KOZI Radio says this area deals with big fires every summer.
18: We had some really bad ones last summer. Most of those were pretty much constricted near the Blewett Pass area. So it's ripping up a lot of dry brush. This is right on the south shore of Chelan, or really the more western shore of Chelan. So right now in Chelan, there's a massive plume developing.
17: For the latest on the Chelan Hills fire, go to MyNorthwest.com. Detectives are investigating a homicide in the Lake City neighborhood of Seattle. According to SPD, neighbors reported shots fired near the intersection of 123rd and Lake City Way Friday night. A man in his 20s was declared dead at the scene. Big matches played in the World Cup on Saturday, including Canada, which lost to Morocco 3-0. Team USA is playing Monday right here in Seattle. Here is ABC's Melissa Adden with a preview.
19: The U.S. men's national team is playing Belgium tomorrow. Now the U.S. is having a historic run as a host nation for the FIFA World Cup. But look, tomorrow's match will be without soccer star Fulgurin Balogun after he received a controversial red card during the round of 32 victory over Bosnia. Well, if USA advances, FIFA says the striker can return for the quarterfinals.
17: It could be in the 80s during the game. The Cairo News Radio forecast calls for partly cloudy skies overnight. Highs near 74 degrees on Sunday. Monday, sunny and a bit warmer. Highs expected in the lower 80s.
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0: here at the Hot Stove Society show on Cairo Radio. We only have two segments left. Etta Martin is here. She's a chef, a registered dietitian, a food scientist with an MS in nutrition. I could use a little bit of that myself. Founder of Cucina Casera.
1: Cucina Casera.
0: Yeah, that. And a restaurant in Seattle's Bite Center neighborhood. Welcome.
1: Thank you. Yes, good to thank have you. For having me here.
0: Tell us about you. Why are you here today?
1: Yeah, so we are a fairly new concept. We've been around for 3.5 years now here in Seattle, and heard about the show and reached out, and all of you were gracious enough to allow us to come in and present what we're doing. And basically, we opened as a pickup takeout place, originally in Capitol Hill, and then we moved to White Center, Seattle, with the intention of being a small bistro. And that is where we are now. We have a 22-seat restaurant on the inside, another 16 seats outside during spring and summer. And basically, we are South American cuisine, and we are taking the whole continent and extracting different inspirations from the different countries with a little bit of modernization and fusion and authenticity.
0: Uh-huh. How did you come across this cuisine? And why did it tickle your fancy?
1: Yeah. Well, my background is European, and I have a European culinary background where I'm attracted to French cuisine and Italian and those kinds of things. And in South America, of course, we all know that there is a lot of immigrants from different European backgrounds.
2: And Asia.
1: So, yes, and Asia, that's right. And we actually have a few Asian dishes as well. So the combination of Latin with the background of European cooking techniques attracted me, and also knowing that people really like Latin food,
0: yeah,
1: but not necessarily, you know, just one type. That's where we came up with this.
0: You brought us something in front of you. It looks like hot sauce and some, is that a slow roasted beef or something? What's on your...
1: Yeah, that is our slow braised beef that we cook for a very long, slow time with some veggies and things like that, some sofrito specifically. And I brought it for you. Actually, today I'm here to promote our sauces, since we're launching our sauces on Shopify and Amazon and basically in the retail space. But I thought I would bring you a little bit of what we do in the restaurant as well. And one of our biggest sellers in the restaurant and in our festivals and things that we do are our arepas. And we call it our street food approach. And so we have these arepas, and this today on the bottom of it, we have like an arepita, which is like a little arepa that we sliced and made into a chip for you, just to give you some idea of what we're doing, plated with our sauces. And they're showing here in the order of our very popular avocado pepper sauce. And then we have our pimentón rojo, which is a medium spicy. And then we have our spiciest called picante. And so I plated them in the order of spice level. We have people that love really spicy. We have people that don't want it to be too spicy, which is why we came up with the medium spicy. And so, yeah, that's what we're giving you, a little bit of both worlds here.
2: What's so for the, for the arepas, like a pupusa, or, you know, tortillas is more nixtamalized corn.
1: Sure. Yeah.
2: You know, why did you get drawn to that? Because to me, like, those things are hot street food right now. Like, you know, where did that place for you? Because South America is huge.
1: Yeah.
2: You know, how do you center on one item?
1: Well, this is just one of the items on the menu, but we wanted a street food approach when we first started our pickup takeout place, not just a restaurant kind of thing going on, you know, like a sandwich style from that area. And, you know, pupusa, of course, comes from the Mexican region, and we are an arepa that comes from the Venezuelan, Chilean, Colombian region. And so, you know, we won't talk about who actually created it, because, you know, we're Switzerland on that. But nevertheless, this is a bread that we basically make in-house, and we make it, and then we slice it open, and we stuff it with your choice of, we have the different flavors. And so it's naturally gluten-free. We have a huge gluten-free following. Many people are really excited about that part of things. And we import the flour, and we wanted a street food approach as well, you know, so people can just eat casually and not always upscale, you know, sort of for everyone.
2: How do you, as a restaurant and chef, educate people? Because a lot of these things people aren't really knowledgeable on, because, you know, especially I think when you take a broad swath of regions, like how do you educate your guests on what they're eating and, you know, the cultural significance?
1: Well, when people come in, sometimes they ask questions and sometimes they don't. And when they ask, we answer. And when they don't, we don't.
2: Yeah.
1: You know, we find a lot of people don't know what an arepa is, actually. Mm-hmm. And we find that we are very different out there.
0: Well, tell people. I don't think we answered that question, did we?
1: What's that?
0: Tell people what an arepa is.
1: Yeah, sure. Well, it's a bread that they make in the region, right? And it comes from a particular type of cornmeal, which is probably not the perfect word, you know, masa. And they grind it a certain way, and they don't put any preservatives in it. So we import that particular flour to us. And then ours is very, very simple. We don't put anything into it. We don't put any preservatives into it. We just use it as is. And we form it into like a circular type of bread. And we saute it. And then we fry it a la minute. And it's basically like a savory corn cake or cornbread that we use as bread.
0: Right. But it's not a tortilla.
1: It's not a tortilla.
3: Yeah. It's thicker.
0: Does it have a yeast or some sort of rising component?
1: Nope,
0: to
1: no
0: it?
1: Rising whatsoever.
0: Okay.
1: And because it's corn, it can't rise because there's no gluten to it. So, no, it's just, but when it comes
0: out, come off as a little bit airy. That's why I was asking.
1: Yeah. And that's
3: fry?
1: Sort of a natural thing. So it comes from the sauteing of it, the water molecules in it, and then of course when you fry it a la minute, it's going to puff out just a little bit, and you end up experiencing like a crispy outside, a sort of soft inside. It's very delicious.
0: Yeah, yes. Super good.
1: Yeah,
3: and Nico has taught an arepas class here.
0: Oh yeah.
3: Yeah.
1: Yeah.
3: At the hot stove.
1: Yeah. Yeah. And we do a lot of festivals and events, and we feature them there, and people really like them. A lot of people tell us they never had it before.
3: With your background, it seems like you're a very inclusive restaurant. You talk about that. You've got halal, you've got plant-based. Why is that important to you?
1: It's extremely important to me. So the chef part of me is an accident. I didn't mean to become a chef. I went to medical school and I have a master's degree in nutrition, and I was going to help people be preventively healthy through food. But then, you know, nutrition and food actually really go together. And but it's funny that when I talk about that, people are like, oh, of course, that's true. But, you know, the chefs are not necessarily trained in nutrition, and the dietitians are not trained in culinary. So here you go.
0: Yeah. You're the hybrid.
1: Yeah. Well, I'm the crazy one. You know, you asked a question earlier, what drives you and stuff. You have to be a little nuts as well to do what we're doing. But the reason why we're inclusive is because I'm a big lover and believer and extremely passionate about absolutely every human being able to eat good quality food. And when we learned we had a huge halal area we had a lot of people in the area that are halal, we were like, let's get halal meat, you know? And a lot of people ask us, like, that follow halal, why would you do halal? Well, so that you could eat it. That's it.
2: Which is easier now because there are a lot more halal butchers. There didn't used to be even 10 years ago that many, so it has definitely changed a lot in that regard.
1: It's changing. We still find it challenging, to be honest with you. We can't always get exactly the cut that we want. And if you know more vendors that do that, I'd love to hear from you. But sometimes that is a little challenging. But we kind of structure our dishes accordingly so that we can keep inclusive. And we also have separate cooking equipment for like gluten-free, gluten, halal, etc.
2: It's interesting. You talked about just the masa and the no preservatives piece, but I think in California, they're starting to mandate that masa has to be fortified, I think with niacin, because there's one piece of disease that's happening because it's not fortified. But there's kind of a backlash from, you know, the Latino community is like, we've never had this in our masa, you know, hundreds of years, not 10 years, you know.
1: Yeah.
2: But so I don't know how you feel about having to fortify something that's not been fortified. So,
1: well, the fortification and the enrichment of different kinds of flours out there has to do with the refinement of the flour. And in our case, we're actually using a whole grain corn. So ours doesn't need to be added to because it has its naturally occurring nutrients. But it is understandable that if there is a malnutrition going on and people are very clearly suffering from that, then, of course, whoever mandates that will add it potentially. And that's where that all came from.
0: Yeah. It also comes from the fact that tortillas are the basis of so many diets.
1: Mm-hmm. Yeah. Yeah.
0: It must be interesting to be in White Center, both White Center and Beacon Hill being kind of the melting pot of Seattle. There's so many different cultures and cuisines.
1: Yeah. And that's what people tell us a lot. Oh, it makes so much sense that you're here because it's such an eclectic area where people come for the foodie experience, you know. And we only accidentally discovered White Center because you might know from the questions that I'm not really from Seattle. I came here in 2019. Towards the end of it and right before COVID, and been working very hard ever since, so don't know a whole lot. And the discovery of White Center was when we were looking for our next spot and we were doing festivals and we saw this spot. We were asking people, like, they go, when are you moving? Where are you going? And we were saying, well, what do you think about White Center? And everybody loved it. Everyone's like, oh my God, White Center, yes, yes, yes.
3: That's so awesome. Yeah. And so people want to find you, where they find you at KachinaCacera.me, correct?
1: Yes.
3: Not .com.
1: Yes. Okay. Cucina Casera Seattle, they can Google that too. That's an easy find. And we're on Instagram and Facebook
3: awesome.
1: And all that.
3: Thank you.
1: Yeah.
0: All right. Thank you so much.
2: Thank you.
1: Yeah. Thank
2: Very
1: you, guys.
2: Awesome.
1: Appreciate
2: That's
1: it.
0: Adam Martin. Up next, Food for Thought Tasty Trivia on Cairo Radio. 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
15: How many hot dogs do you eat a day?
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1: Welcome back to the Hot Stove. 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Oh, we're all over the place.
2: All over.
1: Who knew? That's all those Rub with Love spice rubs. All right, Bex, let's play
2: trivia.
3: Let's do it.
2: Joe Sundberg from...
1: He's made a return.
2: From Old Salt, Fish and Bagel, and Rupee Bar. Have you heard this before?
4: Have.
2: Okay, good. All right. Okay. We're going to start with E.T., so you can...
3: Woohoo!
2: See how it goes. All right, Eric Tanaka. Yes. What regional hot dog, famous for cream cheese and grilled onions, was
3: Seattle.
2: Seattle dog it is. And who recently named that?
3: Named it?
2: Yeah. Who just
1: won the best hot dog in America.
3: Oh, I don't know.
2: Jose Andres.
3: Ah.
2: But the difference is this one had jalapeno on it.
1: Whatever. It's not my thing.
2: Taylor just had one. She wasn't that impressed either. Is that... Fair, Taylor.
1: Taylor has, she likes a pepperoni roll. That's her
2: deal.
1: She likes a chili dog.
2: All right. Okay. Good job, E.T. Number two. What is the French word for an open-faced sandwich often made with artisan bread and savory or sweet toppings?
3: Tartine.
2: Tartine it is. Number three. True or false? Ora King salmon is wild salmon from Alaska. I should have given that to you.
3: False.
2: That's false. What is it?
3: New Zealand.
1: Farmed.
2: Farm, yep. Premium farm raised from New Zealand. Okay, number four. Fideuá, am I saying that right, is a seafood dish from Valencia, Spain, cooked much like paella, but with what instead of rice?
3: Noodles.
2: Thin noodles.
1: E.T. is on fire this morning.
2: I think you're going to do good. Final question. You'll each get a misnomer, clue, and you name the food. A misnomer is a name that gives the wrong idea, like Jerusalem artichoke, which is neither from Jerusalem nor an artichoke. So your
1: Thanks
2: clue.
1: Thanks for explaining that for us.
2: Well, yeah. That's the word I couldn't dig up the other
1: These
2: day.
1: These guys are smart. You're looking at me like you're explaining
2: what the misnomer is. Yeah. Okay. This old school deli sliceable dish is made from parts of a pig's head and contains no dairy. What is it?
1: You know
3: head
1: this.
3: Cheese.
2: Head cheese yeah. It is. 5 out of 5. This is going to be
1: But I would argue that sometimes it does have meat from the head in it. So I would argue that it's not necessarily a meat misnomer.
2: You can argue.
1: I mean, it's got the pork chowl in it. Yeah. It's got all sorts of things
2: but
1: in
2: there's
1: it.
2: No dairy.
1: You said it, head cheese. Oh, it's not cheese. Yeah. I see what you're saying.
2: Yeah.
1: Okay.
2: So that's not right. Okay. All right, Joe, you ready?
4: I'm ready, although okay. I wouldn't have even answered that salmon question correctly because I don't know what that salmon is, and I'd never would buy it.
2: Because it's not wild. That's right. All right, number one, what is the French term for everything in its place before you start cooking?
4: Mise en place.
2: Mise en place it is. Number two, what's the name of the Italian antipasto made with grilled bread, often rubbed with garlic and topped with tomatoes, basil, and olive oil?
4: Bruschetta.
2: Bruschetta. Good job. Number three, true or false?
1: Guys are on fire.
2: Yeah. Woo.
3: 7 for 7.
2: Rainier cherries were developed in Washington State and named after Mount Rainier. Is that true or false?
4: True.
2: It is true. They were developed at Washington State's University Prosser Research Station and are a cross between Bing and...
1: I don't know.
2: Van.
1: Well, what makes them yellow then? Because vans are red.
2: I don't know.
1: And when I first moved here, I swear they were called Queen Anne cherries. I don't know if you remember.
2: I'm going to do some research for you. Yeah. Okay.
1: Maybe that's just a different variety. So.
2: Number four, hot pot is the broad category, a communal pot of simmering broth found in Chinese, Korean, Thai, Vietnamese, and other cuisines, where diners cook their meats, seafood, vegetables, tofu, noodles, and dumplings at the table. What is the Japanese version where thinly sliced meat is quickly swished through a light broth?
1: It sounds like an orca whale.
4: Shabu shabu.
2: Shabu shabu it is. With a little help from E.T.
4: What do you mean?
1: Doesn't it sound like an orca? Yeah. Shabu shabu. Used to hang out at the San Diego Aquatic Park.
2: Yeah. All right, final question. This is your misnomer clue. This sandwich contains no ham.
1: Aren't you going to explain to him what a misnomer is?
2: He knows. Okay. He was listening. This sandwich contains no ham, and it comes from... Its name comes from a German city, but there's no ham in it.
4: It's a hamburger.
2: It's hamburger. Woo. Wow, we've got 2-5. Ooh. Wow, Tom.
1: I am nervous now.
2: You've got some good work ahead.
1: Hey, Etta, come over here for a second.
2: He needs some help.
1: I'm calling in the back. I'm calling in reserves. I'm going up against over here.
2: I see no protests with them. They're fine with that.
1: With the reserves against these two perfect scores. Okay, you and I are on a team right now.
2: Okay.
1: When you answer, you have to talk into the mic.
2: Okay. Alfredo Di Lelio is credited with creating the original Roman fettuccine Alfredo in 1908 for his wife as she lost her appetite following childbirth. His recipe contains only three ingredients. What are they?
1: I would say cream, egg, and cheese. We always added an egg yolk to kind of enrich it, but I don't know if that's
2: now
1: classic.
2: I
0: think it's flour.
2: Actually, it's a little bit off. It's fresh pasta, butter, and Parmesan Reggiano.
0: Oh,
2: no cream.
1: No cream.
2: No cream.
0: I'm thinking about the sauce.
1: I know, me too, but that's...
0: Oh, that's the whole thing.
2: Okay, you guys, there's redemption here. Well, not really, but we're still going to keep playing.
1: We already lost. These guys are perfect.
2: Well, let's. You're going to have fun with this. Yeah. In Japanese, teri means glaze or shine. What does yaki mean? As in teriyaki.
0: Oh. Is it sweetness by chance?
1: On a skewer. I don't know.
3: Grill.
2: E.T. got it. All right. You guys are going down.
0: I'm going down.
2: Number three, true or false. Lo mein comes from Cantonese and means fried noodles.
1: Fried noodles.
0: I'm going to say so. True.
1: No, I don't think so.
0: No.
2: See. What's your answer?
1: I've cooked a lot of lo mein in my life to make peanut noodles, and I've never fried.
2: Got it. You are right. Lo mein means toss noodles. Chow mein means fried noodles. Good job. Number four.
0: Coffee didn't kick in yet.
2: What are the essential ingredients in a traditional French persillade?
1: Oh, you're the European chef here.
0: What's
2: just
0: can
2: two?
0: I see the...
2: Persillade. It's yeah, sure. Persillade.
1: Sounds like something they eat on the Iliad.
2: Parsley and garlic. Okay, final question. And you're
1: the Ofer?
2: No, you got one. You got the lo mein. Your final misnomer clue is these are not made from the animal in the name. They're named for the city where they became a bar food classic. Does anybody know?
1: Pinchos. I don't know.
2: Joe?
4: Buffalo wings?
2: Buffalo wings it is. So we're going to, we got one tie question for E.T.
1: Well,
2: and Joe.
1: The good news is Joe's never invited back.
4: I don't know.
2: Okay, final question. Just yell it out.
0: Neither am I.
2: With E.T. and Joe.
1: This is a tie.
2: What grape is used to make Sauvignon Blanc wine?
4: Oh. Sauvignon Blanc.
2: Sauvignon Blanc it is. Joe's the winner.
1: Like, no, that was an embarrassing finish.
4: I was like, is that a trick question? What am I missing?
1: Yeah, exactly.
0: That was a good question.
1: Thank you.
0: No, I'm sorry.

0: was an embarrassing finish.
1: I was like, is that a trick question? What am I missing?
2: Yeah, exactly.
3: That was a good question.
2: Thank you.
3: No, I'm sorry that I couldn't
2: No problem. All right, way to go, Joe. The winner of ours, you get to pick somebody out of the audience. Since there's only two, you should probably pick one of them. You might even be able to pick both. They could both get a free rub.
1: They can split it.
2: There you
1: pick, no, we no. pick both.
4: They each get one.
2: If you want to be part of the show, you can join our community on YouTube Live at Tom Douglas & Co. or buy a ticket to join us here in the studio at HotStoveSociety.com. 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
6: 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You look like the 4th of July. 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
1: ABC News, I'm Brian Clark. President Trump delivered his July 4th message from the National Mall. That's been at the center of his controversial rehabilitation projects throughout Washington, D.C. Secretary of the Interior Doug Burgum told ABC it's going well, especially at the reflecting pool.
2: We fixed 48 monuments, 22 fountains that hadn't had water going for years. We eliminated over 1,000 graffiti sites. All of these things have been going on across the city, and everybody that lives in Washington, D.C. says the place has never looked better.
1: The nation celebrated its 250th birthday with celebrations large and small, some of them affected by record heat that blanketed the eastern part of the country. Three firefighters who were killed battling fires on the Colorado-Utah border last week are being remembered today at a memorial in Grand Junction, Colorado. And a 4th of July barbecue was interrupted by gunfire in the Coney Island neighborhood of New York City. Eight people, including four kids, were hurt. A 21-year-old woman's in critical condition. This is ABC News. Paul Pelosi, the husband of former House Speaker Nancy Pelosi, is facing a hit-and-run charge in Napa County, California. Authorities say a witness saw Pelosi back into a parked, empty car and drive away. He was not arrested. No alcohol was found in his system, but he could face a misdemeanor charge. If you have leftovers from your July 4th barbecue, ABC medical correspondent Dr. Darian Sutton says there are some food safety tips to remember.
3: As a reminder, bacteria love to grow between temperatures of 40 and 140 degrees. So when that food is out for 2 hours or more, that is an opportunity for bacteria to spread and infection risk to increase. Also, you want to make sure that you're keeping your food in the refrigerator no more than 3 to 4 days. I say that smell test. Mark a number down or the date down with a marker on the produce when you're putting it in the refrigerator so you don't have to guess. And most importantly, this is often missed, when you're reheating your food, grab that food thermometer and make sure that the food is getting to that 165 degrees.
1: Brian Clark, ABC News.
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4: I'm Tom Brock. A wildfire in Douglas County has burned more than 10,000 acres and destroyed dozens of homes. The Chelan Hills Fire jumped McNeil Canyon on Saturday. Rye Curley is with KOZI Radio.
5: Our concern right now, and it continues to be our concern, is this fire will continue, because winds have picked up, that this fire will spread up the canyon.
4: Level 3 evacuation orders, which means go now, have been issued in that area. It has also been a long, tough 24 hours for local fire crews on this side of the Cascades. Crews spent the holiday battling a number of blazes on this July 4th weekend in brush and in houses. That includes a house fire that spread from a garage to the side of a home in Tacoma on 24th Northeast. In Seattle, a house fire broke out on Beacon Hills, Beacon Avenue, and another house in Magnolia on West Elmore Street went up in flames. Also on Occidental South in Highland Park, crews put out a fire before it spread to a commercial building. No injuries reported from any of those fires, but Harborview Medical Center reported there were 21 fireworks-related injuries. People treated at the trauma center at the hospital all before noon yesterday on the 4th. A man arrested as a suspect in a domestic violence death is now dead himself after suffering a medical emergency.

0: He died in police custody after being arrested in Longview as a suspect in the death of a 49-year-old family member in West Olympia. Your Cairo News Radio forecast, partly cloudy skies, highs near 74 degrees. Monday, sunny and a bit warmer, highs expected in the lower 80s. 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
2: Hi, everybody. 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Peter Greenberg Worldwide on this holiday weekend. Hope you're having a great time where you happen to be. Let me tell you where we happen to be. Get out those maps, everybody. 20 degrees, 1 minute north. 155 degrees, 40 minutes west. And we couldn't be happier to be on the Kahala coast of the Big Island of Hawaii at the legendary Mauna Kea Resort, also celebrating a birthday. No, not 250 years of independence and freedom, but 60 years of being the very first resort on the Big Island of Hawaii. It was developed back in 1965. By the philanthropist, and in those cases, if you look at those dollars, billionaire Lawrence Rockefeller. And he was swimming in the water one day on the sandy beach here, which is really hard to find. And there's nothing around him except lava and the Mauna Kea and the volcano. And he said, you know what? This is the very first place, the best place to build the very first resort on the Big Island. And so he did. And an amazing place with an amazing artwork collection. And of course, as I just said, the best beach on the Big Island, but we'll get to that a little bit later. Lots of other stuff to talk about on this holiday weekend, not to mention the fact that there are 72 million of you out there traveling by road, by air, by sea, by train. And of course, that's 72 million people over about 11-day period that will end this coming Tuesday. Hope you're safe. Hope you haven't spent too much money with gas, although gas doesn't seem to be denying us, as the prices still haven't come down dramatically. Of course, when AAA tells us there'll be 72 million people traveling, they really don't tell us how many people are going to be in each car. And the more the gas prices go up, the more people get crammed into the cars. But at least we are going, and trips of under 400 miles are essentially booming. And lots of other things, speaking about booming, airfares have not come down. The chairman of Delta, of United, and of Southwest, independent of each other, have all made public announcements that airfares are not coming down anytime soon, until they get to recoup all their losses. And those losses, because of jet fuel prices, are in the billions. So don't expect airfare prices to come down, except the real question becomes, are they sustainable? Now, if you're flying this weekend, or if you've flown over the last couple of days, you already know what I'm about to tell you. Every plane is full. Every plane is full, even with the higher prices. Domestic airfares up 27% over what they were back in February. But one of the reasons why the planes are full, it's not necessarily that more people are flying. It's actually about the same people are flying that would have flown anyway, except there are fewer flights. Let's not forget the scheduled triage the airlines did after the Iran war started. Thousands and thousands of flights canceled, not just temporarily. These flights were taken off the schedule entirely. Now, having said that, here's the interesting thing. Southwest Airlines and a number of other airlines, in the midst of all this, are inaugurating new routes. And in Southwest case, get ready for this, 23 new nonstop routes. Long Beach to Portland, Austin to Knoxville, Burbank to Honolulu. How about that one? Austin to Memphis, Denver to West Palm, and then to San Diego from Fort Lauderdale. That's amazing considering the fact that they're up against the same fuel crisis that everybody else is. What do they know that we don't know? Well, for starters, because international airfares are up about 44%, and by the way, that's just an average, that's because we can understand why the United States would be the domestic destination of choice for the rest of this year. And that's why they're adding all these new domestic routes. Interesting story there. However, it raises the question, whether it's domestic or international, how sustainable is this going to be? Well, we've determined maybe not. We're looking at the month of August. Now, we're now in July, but let's look at the month of August. We're seeing softness. We're seeing airfares surprisingly drop an average of 6% over what they were last August. That's significant. That tells you that people are pulling back. Now, the most significant development, and I guarantee you it won't last long, is in the area of frequent flyer award redemptions. We're seeing a sudden availability just for the month of August of frequent flyer awards. American Airlines alone is now redeeming flights on frequent flyer mileage for as low as 9,000 miles. Not bad. Now, how long is that going to last? I can tell you, not long. So jump ahead, take a look at August, see if you want to fly then. and jump on those mileage deals because they're not going to get any better than this. But that tells you they have available inventory that they were not counting on. And that's why the only time they release a lot of these seats for frequent flyer miles is when the revenue passengers don't show up. And when the revenue passengers do show up, it makes it a nightmare for the long-term mega million miler frequent flyers to get the perks they were promised when they joined the program. Why? Because the airline then begins to auction off upgrades to anybody who's on that flight, not just frequent flyers, not the mega million milers, anybody. And that basically takes away the one perk that the frequent flyers wanted from day one, an upgrade. And they're selling these upgrades for as little as $46. So that'll give you an idea of what everybody's up against this holiday weekend and beyond. But moving beyond that, have you noticed how old your plane is these days when you're flying? That's right. How old are those 767s? How old are those 757s? The airlines are flying older and older planes because the manufacturers weren't able to either make the delivery deadlines or the airlines didn't order ahead in time. Guess what happened just a couple days ago? Delta Airlines retired, finally, its oldest widebody. Are you ready? It was a 767 after nearly 36 years. 36 years. Now, the argument can always be made, and by the way, it's a valid argument, that with proper maintenance and care, an airline's lifetime is almost endless. But even this plane, with more than 150,000 flight hours, had to come to an end. Who's still flying the 76? Delta is. United is. American is not. American retired their 76 fleet a number of years ago, and some would argue they retired their fleets of 767s, A330s, and MD-80s too early. We're going to see how they catch up. But at least one Delta plane, nearly 36 years old, is now parked in the desert. There you go. Hey, you want some good news? United Airlines is actually coming up with an idea that has long since been due. They're working to end the worst part of international flying. When you come back to the United States to connect to your domestic flight, you don't have to go through customs and recheck your bag again, and then go through TSA check-in again and security again. So they're working this out on a number of flights from Seoul to Atlanta on Delta, also on Korean Air, Sydney to LA on American, Sydney to San Francisco on United, Tokyo to Atlanta on Delta. And guess what? It's working. And what it means is when you land back in the U.S., you don't have to go collect your bags. You don't have to go out. You do have to go through customs and border protection and immigration, but you do not have to go through security again. You just go back to your gate. Now, if you're going home, then you just get your bags and go home. It's a great idea. We hope they do it again and again and again. When we return, a deeper dive into the Big Island and the Mauna Kea celebrating its 60th birthday as Peter Greenberg Worldwide continues from the Big Island of Hawaii on this holiday weekend. Back right after this.
3: Your flight might be late, but we're right on time. Peter Greenberg Worldwide will be right back.
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3: Peter Greenberg back with you as Peter Greenberg Worldwide continues from the legendary Mauna Kea here on the Big Island of Hawaii. And of course, you know the drill. You can always reach me. It's a new concept called email. Peter at PeterGreenberg.com with your name, phone number, question or problem. We'll solve it here, right here on the show that we do every single week. I mentioned the Mauna Kea simply because it's also its 60th anniversary of an amazing hotel, considering when it was built and how it was built and how they brought it back as well. Joining me now, the managing editor of The Points Guy, our good pal, Clint Henderson. How are you, sir?
4: I'm well. How are you doing?
3: I'm doing great. You were just recently at the Mauna Kea, right?
4: I was there for the big gala grand reopening celebration a couple weeks ago, and the property is spectacular. The renovations are really good, but they've managed to preserve the sort of mid-century modern design that Lawrence Rockefeller loved, and you know, he really created. It was the first resort on the Big Island of Hawaii, and so pretty impressive to see what they've done with it.
3: And you know, when you think about it being the first resort, you know, in the hospitality business, it's always location, location, location. This particular location, you know, for those people who've been to the Big Island, you know it's volcanic. You know it. The lava is everywhere. It's an island that's actually increasing in size every day as the volcano continues to erupt and lava flows into the ocean. But in this particular case, where they built this hotel was sort of magical because they picked it on a beach that's truly sandy and not rocky. And that's a big difference.
4: Yeah, and it's honestly one of my favorite beaches in all of Hawaii. There's a neighboring property, sister property, the Westin is there, the Hapuna Beach property, which also is a great beach. And you can actually walk between the two resorts. So it's a great location. You know, there's not a lot of stuff around there, but, you know, if you're just in the mood to go to a resort and hang out at a beach, I mean, it's just spectacular.
3: So this is the summer of what we call the Great American Road Trip. This is caused by all sorts of factors. You can start with, of course, the 250th anniversary of our nation, or the 100th anniversary of Route 66, but also because of the word we hear more and more these days called affordability, gas prices, you know, soaring. I filled my tank in my car a week ago in L.A. It was $132. I mean, excuse me. But bottom line is, you've done some research as to where American families are going this summer, why and how many. Some surprises there.
4: Yeah, so I've been frankly gobsmacked at the resilience of the American consumer. You know, airlines in many cases have raised prices for airfare 4 or 5 times this year, and we're seeing airfare anywhere from 20 to 30% higher year over year, which is it's just unprecedented. You don't see that very often.
3: And Clint, I got a reminder, that 20 to 30% is an average. Some of it's even higher.
4: Exactly. Yeah. Some of the really popular high demand destinations. But consumers have been willing to pay that. There has been almost zero impact to the airlines after they've raised prices. And I'm afraid the airlines are going to keep these higher prices around. Now, here's the silver lining to all this. I feel like the summer trip has shifted earlier in the year because schools get out so much earlier now. So instead of it being July, August, it's now June and July that's most expensive. Well, guess what? We're finding airfare is actually lower year over year for the month of August. So if you haven't booked for August, now may be the time. But the shocking thing is that most people, the Points Guy and YouGov have surveyed, say that despite higher prices, they're not canceling trips. They're going to still go. They may be reducing where they're going or reducing the number of days they're going, but there really hasn't been any slackening in the actual demand for summer travel.
3: Which speaks to the nature of travel and our cultural DNA. I've always said that we don't travel because we want to travel. If we're really being honest, we travel because we need to travel. And in that situation, I think those research findings you have are consistent with that.
4: Absolutely. And, you know, we've seen really since the coronavirus pandemic that people decided when they were cooped up at home, the one thing that they were going to do when everything reopened was travel. And I think that just really got ingrained in folks who saw revenge travel. But here's what's shocking to me as someone who covers this. I expected after this sort of revenge travel trend ended and people had exhausted their funds that they would cut back on travel. In fact, we've seen the opposite. We've seen leisure travel increase year after year after year. It's remarkable, even as some business travel has declined. So pretty remarkable that, you know, you and I have not really seen any let up in demand since the pandemic. That's kind of wild.
3: Well, you know, I go back to the word revenge travel. I disagree with that particular note, you know, description, only because when you think about it, when people decided during COVID, and you're right, they wanted to get back out and travel, but they also decided it for a reason. You know, they were up close with their own personal issues of mortality during COVID. Either they got it and survived, or their friends or relatives got it and survived, or maybe didn't survive. And their attitude changed, their behavior changed, because when they came out of it, they said, you know what? I have no idea how long I'm going to be on the planet for. And I just want to be, you know, it's not survival of the fittest now, it's survival of the closest. I want to be with my friends. I want to be with my family. And you know what? I don't need a new car. I don't need new clothes. I don't need new jewelry. I'm not going to buy anything new. I don't want any stuff. I want experiences. And that's what happened. That's what was then designated as revenge travel. I changed it to word refocused travel, because they took all that money they were going to spend for the car and the jewelry and everything, and they just moved it over to the travel bucket. And that's what you see. Now, what's surprising to me in the year 2026 is not that that's happened, but that they're willing to even spend more.
4: Yeah, I think it's kind of a generational thing too, right? So the younger generations, they are more interested in having a once-in-a-lifetime experience, you only live once kind of thing. There's a really interesting article in the Wall Street Journal today about funflation. So the price of concert tickets for, you know, World Cup, for these kinds of events have skyrocketed, and people are still paying it because they're investing in these sort of experiences over things. And, you know, we've seen a decline in sort of handbags and designer goods spending, and we're seeing that shift over to travel. So you're absolutely right. I think it's a good thing in a way, because, you know, I think material goods, you can't take them with you. And those experiences are valuable for a lifetime of memory. So very interesting. But I hate that corporations are jacking up prices so much for these experiences, travel.
3: Yeah. I want to get into that, but, you know, I used to describe it as a Last Supper mentality. I go back to 2008 during the financial crisis, and I happened to be doing a piece at that time for NBC. I was in Paris, and I'm at a hotel there at the old Hilton. It's not there anymore, but I was at the Hilton, which was filled beyond capacity by American travelers. There wasn't a single room available at the hotel. And I was asking everybody in the lobby in the middle of the financial crisis, you do realize there's a financial crisis? Yes. And you made the conscious decision to come here? Yes. Why? And their answer was almost completely the same. They said, well, we decided if we didn't go now, we'd never go. It was sort of like, you know, that Last Supper mentality, which I think is coming back based on what's going on in the world and what's going on in the economy. But then you got to juxtapose that with what you just talked about, Clint, which is the high prices. You know, you mentioned that 20 to 30% increase in domestic airfares. Well, guess what? On certain markets, it's 300%. You know, LA to New York was like, what, between 280 and 320 back in February. It's now over $900. That's a coach ticket round trip. And by the way, the planes are full. The planes are full to where I am right now in Hawaii. Can't get on. And these aren't just honeymoon couples. These are people who made the conscious decision to, you know, damn the torpedoes, full speed ahead. We're going to go. They're not going to be denied, but somebody's getting denied. You know what job I'd hate right now? The job I would hate right now is being the head of the tie division at Brooks Brothers. Who's buying ties? You know, who's no buying kidding. Handbags, with the exception of a couple of deranged Birkin bag people? I mean, so that's where the money's going, and I don't know if it's sustainable. That's the question. Are those prices sustainable?
4: That's exactly it. And I think you see an example of this in places like Hawaii, in places like Las Vegas, where the costs have gone up so much that you're starting to see some consumer resistance. You know, visits to Las Vegas are dropping, spending is dropping, because people just don't want to pay $500 for a hotel night in Las Vegas and then pay for coffee in the lobby and then pay for resort fees and then pay for parking. I think there's a danger with these destinations that they're going to shoot themselves in the foot. And this is true of airlines too. There will be resistance from consumers at some point. We just haven't found it quite yet.
3: Well, there is starting to be some resistance. And when we come back, I want to talk to you about that in the form of, believe it or not, this is the place where you live, Clint, frequent flyer redemption. I'm going to talk about that when we come back to the Mauna Kea as it celebrates its 60th anniversary on the Big Island. Peter Greenberg and Clint Henderson returning right after this.
2: Have a question or a problem? Just email Peter at peter@petergreenberg.com. Peter Greenberg Worldwide will be right back.
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13: This is Frank Lindsay along with Derek Wing. Level 3, meaning go now, evacuation orders were issued late Saturday afternoon in Douglas County. The Chelan Hills wildfire blew up to more than 10,000 acres and had destroyed dozens of homes by Saturday evening. Ry Curley with KOZI Radio says this area deals with big fires every summer.
14: We had some really bad ones last summer. Most of those were pretty much constricted near the Blewett Pass area. So it's ripping up a lot of dry brush. This is right on the western shore of Chelan. There's a massive plume developing.
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15: Microsoft is reportedly planning another round of layoffs expected to be announced as early as next week. Multiple reports say the cuts will impact thousands of roles across sales, consulting, and the Xbox gaming division. Total layoffs will amount to less than 2.5% of the company's workforce. Microsoft eliminated about 15,000 positions just last year. This weekend, an estimated 60 million people traveled out of town to celebrate America's 250th birthday. Locally, WashDOT has some recommendations to make things a little smoother when you're heading back home. Leave extra early or late at night to avoid peak traffic times. Check your car's health ahead of time and keep an eye on road closures. Your Cairo News Radio forecast, a cloudy start to Sunday, but turning sunny, a high of 75. Sunny and warm temperatures on Monday with a high of 82 degrees. 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
1: Peter Greenberg back with you from the Mauna Kea as Peter Greenberg Worldwide continues from the big island of Hawaii. Joining me, of course, Clint Henderson, the managing editor of The Points Guy. Clint, right before the break, we were talking about traveler resistance now to some higher fares because maybe we've reached that point of diminishing returns. But one of the areas that you mentioned in our last conversation is availability of frequent flyer miles or even lower airfares in the month of August, which is unprecedented.
2: Yes, it really is. And we're seeing finally fares coming down for August. In fact, the data that we're finding with a partnership between the Points Guy and PointsPath is that August fares are actually down 6% year over year. So if people have been putting off that trip, now is the time to book it. But here's what I think is happening. You're starting to see not only that summer travel season shift earlier, but you're also seeing consumer exhaustion. And I think there is some price resistance starting to happen. In fact, we've seen really interesting offers from two of the worst offenders when it comes to devaluing their miles, Delta and United. I have seen sub 100,000 business class seats going out from both Delta and United to places like Japan and to Europe, which is really unusual, especially for summer travel. So there may be some looseness in demand starting to impact these airlines, both on cash prices and on mileage prices, because you and I have been bemoaning the fact that, you know, it can cost 500,000 miles to fly one way on Delta now in business class. So maybe they're just putting out, throwing us some bones. But I do think there's it's interesting that we're suddenly seeing discounts on some of these most desirable seats.
1: Well, let's call it what it is. They're throwing you a few little bones. They won't last long. But if you got them, you use them. But you mentioned that 500,000 miles. I want to do the math on that for everybody. 54% of all mileage earned is earned on the ground with credit card purchases, right? We know that. So that means if you got a 25,000 mile quote unquote free ticket from Delta or anybody else, you spent at least $11,000 or maybe even $12,000 for that free ticket, not counting the other 12 or 13,000 miles you flew to get to the 25,000 mark, a redemption level. Well, if Delta Airlines is charging 500,000 miles to fly one way sometimes in business class. We mentioned an example of that. LA to Paris, they're asking 990,000 miles for that ticket, for that free ticket. Well, let's apply that 54% figure. If I'd been stupid enough to redeem 990,000 miles for that one ticket on Delta, that means I would have spent $437,000 to get it. For $437,000, I can take 12 of my listeners on a G5 to Paris. By the way, this is not a giveaway. It's not a contest. Nobody's winning anything. I'm just giving you the example. We've reached the point where the question has to be asked, what's the point?
2: Exactly. I think we have to be, you have to really pay attention to these things. And if you have the flexibility, like I do, where I can jump on a sale on mileage, you know, when there's a really good deal, that's great. But a lot of people who collect points don't have flexibility. They have to go on a certain date. You know, they have kids. They can't pick their holidays like I can. So, you know, in general, the trend is working against consumers. That's why I think transferable currencies make a lot more sense than collecting an individual airline's miles. And maybe the airlines are starting to see that. And so they're throwing us some bones. But it's definitely an interesting trend to watch. One other thing I want to mention is, so for August, we're seeing fares 6% cheaper than they were this time a month ago. So looking ahead to August, we're also showing they're down year over year, which is a pretty remarkable change from what we saw in June and July.
1: It is, but don't kid yourself. Even if the war in Iran is solved and they open the Strait of Hormuz and oil prices drop by the barrel, each major airline executive that I know, whether it's Ed Bastian at Delta or Scott Kirby at United or Jordan over at Southwest, they've already made public announcements that the fares are not going to drop. How about that?
2: That's right.
1: They've already made that point. They've done that. And the second thing is, at the same time, to your point about, you know, some bargains in August, the American Airlines Advantage program, and this is not going to live long, so if you want to jump on it, take Clint's advice and jump on it quickly. We've seen redemption levels temporarily as low as 9,000 miles for a domestic ticket on American. Now, that's not going to last long, but that tells you that there is, as Clint said, softness in the market for August.
2: Yes, and my colleague, our aviation reporter, Sean Cuddy, he just booked a ticket to Europe for 21,000 American Airlines miles. So there are deals out there right now. So if you can leap on these, jump on them.
1: How did he do that?
2: Just searching on AA.com.
1: Wow. You know what?
2: Yeah.
1: When we're finished with this interview, I think that's where I'm heading, because I have not seen that mileage redemption level in a long time. But if it's there.
2: Now that was Coach.
1: Of course it's Coach. What are you talking about? Of course it's Coach. I'm just happy to get a seat on the plane. I have so many of my friends that if America were being invaded by outer space aliens and there are only two seats left on the plane to get out, they'd be eaten by the aliens because they'd still be at the counter going, what about my upgrade? Did my upgrade come in? Get on the plane. Be happy there's even a seat, right? Unbelievable.
2: Take what you can get.
1: Clint Anderson, managing editor of The Points Guy. You always have low redemption mileage points with me. So there you go.
2: We'll be back from
1: the historic Mauna Kea right here on the Big Island of Hawaii as Peter Greenberg Worldwide returns right after this.
0: Your flight might be late, but we're right on time. Peter Greenberg Worldwide will be right back.
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1: Peter Greenberg back with you as Peter Greenberg Worldwide continues from the iconic Mauna Kea Resort right here on the Big Island of Hawaii. 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
23: Peter, great to be back with you.
1: So let's talk about something in particular that doesn't necessarily affect the islands of Hawaii, but affects everybody listening to the show who's interested maybe in taking a cruise. For years, of course, we've reported on outbreaks of the norovirus on cruise ships. Even during COVID, we saw what happened with the Centers for Disease Control issuing special non-cruise, like all full cruise stop protocols that ended all cruise ships cruising for about a year and a half until they could perform to about 75 different protocols of social distancing, ventilation, food preparation, basic personal hygiene, et cetera, et cetera, et cetera. Of course, the cruise ships are back, bigger than ever. And then we had the instance that happened just a few weeks ago in the Atlantic off the coast of Africa, the Hanta virus on one particular cruise ship. It was a small ship. It was relatively contained. The initial anecdotal evidence we had was that the virus is brought on the ship by passengers who had contracted it on land. We had at least three deaths. It was front page news. And of course, it got everybody thinking again about viruses on cruise ships. But before we get to Hanta virus, let's go back to norovirus, because noroviruses, as you have told me in the past, it's a gastrointestinal issue. In most cases, it results in you having an extended conversation with the porcelain telephone in your bathroom. But it's not necessarily considered lethal. I mean, it can be depending on someone's immune, you know, possibilities, but in most cases, it's not. Hantavirus is different, isn't it?
2: Absolutely, absolutely. Norovirus has been on cruise ships and ships in general for a long, long time. It will always be on there because it loves that kind of environment. It's easily spread from contact surfaces, and it is a gastrointestinal problem that results in compromised hygiene and easily spread in a limited population like that. Hantavirus, on the other hand, really has nothing to do with cruise ships.
1: And by the way, most of us had never even heard of it until that particular outbreak.
2: Absolutely correct. You know, hantavirus has actually given cruise ships a bad rap. And here's the story. Hantavirus prefers an environment that is warm and dry. And hantavirus has been around for a long, long time, and it's a virus that lives in rodents and deer mice. And let me just give you a brief overview of germs real quickly. Again, there's viruses, bacteria, parasites, molds, and fungi. And the viruses have to live in either a bacteria or an animal host, like a human being or a rodent or a fly or something like that. They cannot survive on their own. And as you remember, the coronavirus family, which caused the COVID, came from bats. Bats are a great host for viruses. Well, it turns out that mice and rodents are as well. So I want you to picture 1933, between World War I and World War II, at four corners in the United States. That's the corner of Arizona, New Mexico, Colorado, and Utah. And there's a bunch of healthy young workers, and all of a sudden they get sick. They get a flu-like illness, and then they start getting very sick in their lungs. They start coughing up blood, and they say, what the heck is going on here? Well, it turns out they were able to isolate for the first time a virus. They didn't name it yet, but they figured out this virus somehow got to these people, and they tracked it down to deer mice that were in these old shacks that were dusty and dry and hadn't been cleaned. Well, every now and then there's an outbreak in the Southwest, and then there's one in South Korea during the Korean War by, guess what it's called? The Hantan River. And it turns out to be the same virus. And that's how it got the name Hanta. There were a bunch of young soldiers. Most of them were from the United Nations trying to clean up after the war. And they all got very, very sick as well, because the Hanta virus, when it affects the human being, has a 30 to 50% mortality rate. All right, fast forward now. We have a couple of little outbreaks in the Southwest every couple of years because it lives, again, in the rodents and mice. They're in these dried, abandoned cottages and campsites. And of course, it's going to live wherever these rodents are. So here's a cruise full of tourists who are interested in looking at birds. And they want these very rare birds. And so they said, let's go to South America.
1: Hold on to that thought for 1 second, Norm. We got to take a quick break. On the ledge of birds in South America with Dr. Norm Esten. When we come back, he's going to solve the mystery as Peter Greenberg Worldwide returns to Hawaii right after this.
3: Your flight might be late, but we're right on time. Peter Greenberg Worldwide will be right back.
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3: 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Once again, here's Peter Greenberg.
1: Peter Greenberg back with you, talking with Dr. Nora Messon about the outbreak, if I can even use that word, of the Hanta virus on one particular cruise ship in the South Atlantic. So when we last left off, Norm, you were talking about cruise passengers who are looking to find exotic birds in South America. And then?
2: Absolutely. And they're in search of this one particular bird that happens to like to live around garbage dumps. So they decide to go to a garbage dump. They're traipsing through all this junk and crap and animal refuse. And they finally get the picture of the bird, but they never clean off their clothes or boots or anything. They go back on the cruise ship. So they have on their boots and clothes the dusty, dirty remnants of our rodent urine and excrement, and they never clean it off. And so it's now on the cruise ship where it becomes airborne and then gets spread to other passengers on the cruise ship. So that's the mess. That's the method that this got spread and why the cruise ship got a bad rap.
1: But in this particular case, they were able to isolate that cruise ship. They quarantined the passengers at the very first port. They flew them back, the Americans back, to a quarantine facility in the United States. And we haven't heard anything since then.
2: That's correct. Because there are very, very few outbreaks of this. Now, there's no particular cure for hantavirus. If your immune system is compromised, it will give you trouble in your brain, your kidney, and lungs. And the people that did passed away from respiratory problems. So that's the problem with it, with getting exposed to the hantavirus. You can prevent exposure by, if you're in a dry, dusty area, let's say a summer cabin you have and you go back to it for the first time, you have to clean it out real well and make sure that you're not exposed to any of the droppings that are around. But it, in an urban area, it's not going to be present. It's not going to be present on cruise ships. And there is no case of any hantavirus ever being found in Hawaii.
1: And on other cruise ships.
2: Or on any other cruise ship at all.
1: Of course, now, hold on to that thought. Let's go back now to the norovirus, because it does have outbreaks from time to time. But to their credit, what the cruise lines have done is they've really focused on how food is being prepared, how it's being plated and served, and encouraging passengers at every opportunity in the food process of personal hygiene, washing your hands thoroughly before and after you go to the bathroom and before and after you go to eat. And that has cut down the incidence of norovirus dramatically.
2: Absolutely. Hand hygiene is always important.
1: But I mean, if you think about the buffet line on most cruise ships, you know, there's only so much the sneeze guard can do. And bottom line is, in the aftermath of COVID, you could not go on a cruise ship and go to a buffet and serve yourself. They changed the entire protocol where the dishes were plated and served to you. That's a big difference.
2: Absolutely.
1: And, of course, since then, I think we've only had maybe three minor outbreaks of norovirus on total on all cruise ships. So now, should we be concerned about it? Of course. But situational awareness means everything. Do the right thing. Wash your hands before and after. Wash your hands before and after. I keep saying that. And the same thing with what the crew is now instructed to do, but the exact same protocols. And miraculously, the actual incidents have dropped amazingly.
2: You're absolutely right. If there's one weak link, it's leaving the restroom. Because when you think of it, you go to the restroom, you wash your hands, you take the paper towel, and you dry your hands, you throw the paper towel in the waste basket, and then you take the doorknob to leave the restroom. It makes no sense at all. So what is gradually happening is
1: they're having the washing areas outside the restrooms.
2: Exactly, or having a paper towel dispenser near the restroom door that you use to grab onto the doorknob or the latch.
1: Yeah, because we don't think about that.
2: Exactly.
1: See, now, on the last three cruise ships I was on, the hand washing areas, yes, they were in the bathroom, but they're also right before you entered the dining room. You could only enter the dining room after you washed your hands. That made the biggest difference.
2: Totally.
1: All right. And by the way, We're talking about the Hanta virus, which we've not seen any outbreaks of since that one isolated incident in the South Atlantic. And of course, the norovirus, which is going to be with us as long as we're around, but can be mitigated by just basic common sense and personal hygiene.
2: An ounce of prevention is worth a pound of cure.
1: And you invented that line, did you?
2: I wish. Mr. Ben Franklin, Mr. Ben Franklin.
1: Bottom line, the next time I talk to you, we're going to get deeper into what's going on right now in Democratic Republic of Congo, in South Sudan, and of course in Uganda, and what the United States is doing to protect passengers and travelers from the outbreak that we're starting to see in countries like those, and even Kenya, otherwise known as Ebola. So we'll talk about that with Dr. Nora Messon. But bottom line, for this, nothing to worry about Hanta virus that I know about. And for norovirus, it comes with the territory, but you yourself can mitigate the problem by simple, basic personal hygiene.

0: Self can mitigate the problem by simple, basic personal hygiene. Other than that, we're virus-free right now in Hawaii and couldn't be happier at the Mauna Kea, the iconic hotel and resort, celebrating its 60th birthday. And that music means we're out of time for this hour, so stick around, everybody. We'll be back with a whole lot more, including a very interesting approach to how they deal with the spa here. Talk about history as Peter Greenberg Worldwide returns to the Big Island of Hawaii right after this.
1: That wraps up this hour of Peter Greenberg Worldwide. Have a travel question or problem? Just email us, peter@petergreenberg.com.
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3: ABC News, I'm Mike Dubusky. The White House now says President Trump and his family have no conflicts of interest after the Office of Government Ethics released new financial disclosures from the president, finding he made $2.2 billion last year. Trump himself addressed supporters in Washington last night amid severe heat in the nation's capital. ABC's Selena Wang.
4: A day of festivities on the hottest July 4th ever recorded in the nation's capital. The heat index in the D.C. area reaching a high of 112 degrees. On Saturday, crews transporting 12 people to local hospitals for heat-related reasons. The president's remarks coming right before a record-setting show of more than 850,000 fireworks.
3: Now, severe storms are in the forecast, with flood watches in effect right now from Virginia up through Connecticut. And the British military now says a cargo ship has been fired on off the coast of Yemen today. This is ABC News. In New York, a fire breaking out on the Brooklyn Bridge last night, just as the Macy's fireworks display was taking place. Authorities say it was a rubbish fire, likely caused by one of those fireworks. No injuries have been reported. Meanwhile, multiple people were injured after a fireworks accident in Los Angeles County. Eyewitnesses described people scattering as a car is fully engulfed in flames there. And that wasn't the end of the fireworks-related chaos last night.
5: The Delta flight was approaching the runway at Chicago's Midway Airport Saturday evening. The controller had already warned there were multiple homes near the approach shooting off fireworks. Then,
6: tower, we just had a firework hit our plane, Delta 1076. We're continuing.
7: Roger.
5: The Delta pilot said they may have been struck at about 200 to 200 feet above ground.
6: We just heard the bang on the plane, so we'll have to take a look at it once we get to the gate.
5: According to that ATC.net, audio authorities were notified. Dave Packer, ABC News.
3: And the New Orleans Fire Department last night also responding to an underground transformer that exploded. Mike Dubusky, ABC News.
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8: I'm Tom Brock. A wildfire near the town of Chelan continues to grow after destroying more than a dozen homes. Authorities have ordered evacuations for families living near McNeil Canyon Road, where the fire jumped the canyon Saturday. That's on the east side of the Columbia River, about halfway between Chelan and Chelan Falls. Planes and helicopters have been dropping water and retardant on the fire during daylight hours. Rye Curley is with KOZI Radio, based in the city of Chelan.
9: Our concern right now, and it continues to be our concern, is this fire will continue, because winds have picked up, that this fire will spread up the canyon.
8: All evacuation levels expected to stay in place for now. Highway 97 is open to traffic. Boaters in the Columbia River are being asked to give aircraft plenty of space. A man arrested as a suspect in a domestic violence death in Olympia is now dead himself after suffering a medical emergency. He died in police custody after being arrested in Longview. The man is suspected of killing a 49-year-old family member in West Olympia Friday evening. Expect heavy traffic around Pioneer Square and Soto tomorrow. Team USA is playing right here in Seattle against Belgium, kickoff at 5 p.m. There were some big matches played Saturday, including one that knocked Canada out of the tournament. They lost to Morocco 3-0. Should be a warm one on the pitch in Seattle tomorrow. Your Cairo News Radio forecast calls for highs around the lower 80s tomorrow afternoon. Today, we are dealing with partly cloudy skies and highs near 74 degrees. I'm Tom Brock, Cairo News Radio.
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2: Peter Greenberg here as Peter Greenberg Worldwide returns. Of course, taking your calls and your emails, you know how to find me, peter@petergreenberg.com, with your name, phone number, question, or problem. We will solve it right here in the air. And if you're just joining us, I hope you're having a great weekend wherever you happen to be. Let me tell you where we happen to be. Get out those maps, boys and girls. 20 degrees, 1 minute north, 155 degrees, 40 minutes west. We are on the big island of Hawaii at the Mauna Kea Resort, celebrating their 60th anniversary, and of course, getting your calls and emails as well. Bottom line, if you're just joining us, I've been coming to this hotel, believe it or not, since I was 23 years old, so I've seen all the changes, and I've seen all the things that have stayed remarkably, which I love. Not to mention the most amazing beach on the Big Island, but that's another story we'll talk about a little bit later in the show. But they also have amazing amenities, and one of those, of course, is their spa, which deals with traditional healing techniques as well. And joining me now, the spa director, Sam Quinn. How are you?
3: I'm good, Peter. How are you?
2: You know, every time I go to a hotel that says they have a spa, you know, it's always the same. You know, it's always okay. We have stones on your ass, you know, or we have, you know, it's just a 60-minute massage and it's Swedish and it's that. But you go a little bit deeper than that. Mm-hmm. You're from the island.
3: I am.
2: Born and raised.
3: Born and raised.
2: And you learned your technique sort of like the way Hawaii talks story, right? It was handed down to you. So what are you doing differently here that other spas don't do?
3: Oh my gosh, so many things. Most notably, I'd say that our menu is heavily focused on Lomi Lomi tradition.
2: Explain Lomi Lomi.
3: Lomi Lomi, traditional Hawaiian massage, as you said, it's something that was passed on from generation to generation. And so when you think back to old Hawaiian days, there was a kahuna la'au lapa'au. La'au lapa'au is plant medicine. And so it was like the village person who came in and would heal all of the people that needed healing. So Lomi Lomi, it goes beyond just a massage. It's really getting the person on the table, finding out exactly what's bothering them or where they're feeling their pain, and kind of doing an exchange of energy. There's ho'oponopono involved in that, which
2: means
3: forgiveness, making things right.
2: That's all I want. I want forgiveness. Can you help me with that?
3: Yes, okay. Let's go.
2: But you say relieving them of their pain, but do I have to have pain to go to a spa?
3: No, not at all.
2: So not the point is, if you happen to have it, though, it's about identifying it.
3: Yeah. Yeah.
2: And then what are you doing differently once you identify it?
3: So our massages are amazing and our tables are amazing, most notably the tables too. So we're the only spa in the state of Hawaii that have these specific tables from Oak Works. It's a Sovi Vibra acoustic table. And so they heat up, they have hydraulics, they tilt, and they put you in zero gravity position, but it also has built-in speakers into the table. And so we're able to program the table to play all these cool soundtracks. But when we were creating the menu, I wanted to think of ways that we could bring in the culture into the treatments. And by doing that, I thought, how cool would it be to do an oli or a Hawaiian blessing in the beginning of the massage and then take it one step further and do it at the end as well?
2: Give me a blessing. Go ahead.
3: No, we're not going to do it for you. You have to come into the spa and have it at
2: the end. I want my listeners to hear the blessing.
3: Okay, you ready? I'll give you just a small little tidbit of it. Okay.
2: I'm ready.
3: Okay. A ka hai e nā Hawaii, lo kahia kulike, olu olu kamanao, ha'a kokulana, aho nui a lana kila.
2: Which means?
3: Aloha.
2: You got all that way just to say aloha?
3: Yes. But every single word or every letter in aloha stands for something. So this oli, it's called Oli Aloha. It was created by Pilahi Paki, who is a Hawaiian historian. And so one of her greatest visions or dreams was to bring the world together with aloha. And so aloha can mean many different things. It can mean just a simple hello or goodbye, but to break it down into the acronyms and talk about akahai and lokahi, it's really doing everything with love and patience and humility. And so that's what Oli Aloha is. And so all of our treatments will start off with Oli Aloha. And then at the end, we have another Oli, which is kind of like your blessing. It's called Eola. And it's actually my two aunties that are doing that Oli. And so the closing Oli is to send all of our guests off with good love and good light, healthy life.
2: And can I book a 6-hour massage now?
3: Yes. Back to back, but you have to have 15 minutes in between so that the therapist can rest.
2: Oh, the therapist has to rest. That's their blessing.
3: Yes.
2: But how much of the Hawaiian story? Because most people who, I would guess that most of the people who visit Hawaii don't really know much about the story of Hawaii.
3: Yeah. I mean, I don't even know that I'm in a position where I can say the story of Hawaii, but I think for me, living here, being born and raised here, the culture and family was always something that was really a big part of my upbringing. My family, all of the women in my family are hula dancers and all of the men were song composers. And my Hanai grandpa was actually a La'au Lapa'au Kahuna in Kohala. And
2: which
3: so
2: means?
3: He was a healer. And so being around all of those types of things as a young child, it's just kind of been instilled in me. And so, yeah.
2: Are you a hula dancer?
3: Not anymore.
2: Was there a hula incident?
3: No, I think because I was surrounded by it my entire life and it was more of something that was expected of me. I did it as a child all the way up until high school. And then when I was an adult, I didn't want to dance anymore.
2: But now it's hula with the hands.
3: Hula with the hands.
2: Why not? Now, what about the aromas? What about the smells of the spa?
3: Oh my goodness, there's so many different oils that we work with and scrubs and just products. And a lot of the products that we use are found here in the islands. And so we've partnered with many different local companies, which is amazing.
2: But the bottom line is you want to make this as authentic a Hawaiian experience as you can.
3: Yes, absolutely. Yeah.
2: Now, given the menu at mm-hmm. the spa, what's the most difficult service you offer?
3: The most
2: complicated.
3: Complicated. I'd say the most complicated treatment that we have would be one of our facials.
2: You're kidding me.
3: Yeah. And it's not a Hawaiian treatment. It's a skincare treatment, but there's so many steps involved in it. I would think that that's the most complicated one.
2: So in my case, I'll need a special blessing. Just saying. We're talking to Sam Quinn, the spa director right here at the Mauna Kea, where a lot of the Hawaiian traditions live on. Listen, thank you so much for joining us.
3: Thank you, Peter.
2: And when we come back, we're going to talk about serious traditions, the real history of the culture here with the cultural advisor and aloha ambassador here at the resort, Punahele Andrade, an amazing storyteller. When we come back, as Peter Greenberg Worldwide continues, right after this.
0: Your flight might be late, but we're right on time. Peter Greenberg Worldwide will be right back.
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2: Peter Greenberg back with you as Peter Greenberg Worldwide continues from the Mauna Kea, the iconic Mauna Kea right here on the Big Island of Hawaii. And of course, you can always reach me. Just email me, peter@petergreenberg.com with your name, phone number, question or problem, we will solve it right here on the air. 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You guessed it, petergreenberg.com, for our comprehensive list of all the aid and relief organizations doing all that hard and essential work all around the world. But opportunities for you to get up close and personal and give back to the people who need it the most. Every time and just about everywhere you travel, we always like to localize those opportunities. And right here, let me suggest Kumano Keala. It's a Waimea-based nonprofit focused on doing something people forgotten about here in Hawaii, revitalizing traditional Hawaiian agriculture and strengthening sustainable local food systems. Don't we need that? And you get to volunteer in so many different ways out there on the farm sites and in the communities. And the best part about it is you're volunteering with the very people who live here. Who better to give you the best tour ever of the Big Island than the people you just helped? If you want more information, you know what to do. It's Kumano Ikeala org, but I'm going to do better than that because by the time you finish writing it, you're going to misspell it. Just go to our website, petergreenberg.com, and you'll find it there along with our list of all the other global opportunities you're going to find around the world. But we didn't have to go around the world very far to find out everything we wanted to know about the Big Island because joining me now, he's the cultural advisor and aloha ambassador for this hotel and not to mention the island, Punahele Andrade. How are you, sir?
14: Maikai, I'm good. Thank you very much.
2: And you were born here.
14: I was born here on the island of Hawaii, yes.
2: Amazing.
14: Here in the Kohala District.
2: So you haven't gone far to see me today.
14: I haven't gone far.
2: But the island has gone very far.
14: And the island has changed.
2: It is. I mean, I first came here 1973 when I was working for Newsweek. We were doing a cover story, believe it or not, on Bette Midler because she's from Hawaii.
14: Yes, she is.
2: And that brought me over here. And I remember I was both in Kona, which is not far from where we are now, or then on the other side of the island in Hilo. I remember back then, this is 1973, you know what was on the menu at Hilo? Jell-O and Spam. You're laughing because you know I'm right. That's what it was.
14: Yeah.
2: That's changed, too.
14: Spam is a big favorite.
2: It still is. Still is. Yeah. But obviously, the culinary opportunities have grown dramatically. But so much of what Hawaii is, and I'm not just talking about the Big Island, I'm talking about the state itself, mm-hmm. or the islands, is about talk story, about telling the story that was handed down to you, that was handed down to your parents, that continues to this day.
14: That is relevant. And till this day, oral traditions are a very
15: important facet of family traditions and how one generation absorbs the intellect from the other, from the kupuna passed down to the keiki, from the elder to the keiki. That in the home setting has not changed, although, you know, there is other facets that are integrated today because the change of society.
2: The change of technology.
15: Technology, correct.
2: I mean, for most Americans, I hate to say it, and I remember watching it, my first introduction to Hawaii was an Elvis Presley movie.
15: Birds of Paradise.
2: Right?
15: Yeah. Yeah, that was a great film.
2: And what made that film great?
15: Just his charisma and... You know what they did? They brought in traditional artisans and practitioners, dancers,
2: for hula,
15: and for hula, and they did as much as they could at that time, portraying, of course, Hollywood it up. Is that even a word? Hollywood it up.
2: It is now.
15: And you know, they put the spin on it, of course, but it allowed the world to view Hawaii in an aspect that hadn't been seen before.
2: And it allowed the world, whether you liked it or not, to look at Hawaii as accessible.
15: Correct.
2: Right?
15: Yeah.
2: And people started coming over. I mean, it was a big driver of tourism.
15: Yeah. In the 60s, correct.
2: Yeah.
15: Correct.
2: But when you know, I will give you an idea of how Hawaiian culture or American culture gets exported in the most unusual ways. I was in the middle of Egypt, driving across the Sinai Desert with a driver who spoke no English. She was an army driver, getting me to the Israeli border. And I was with a photographer who had the attention span of a flea. And we're just driving sand, more gravel, more sand, more gravel. There's nothing out there. It's hot. We're sweating. It's dusty. And my photographer, who was totally bored at this point, out of nowhere does this. Na na na na na na. And the car comes to a screeching halt. Dust and gravel are pouring through the windows. We're coughing and wheezing. And the driver turns around to me and goes, na na na na na. And looks at me and goes, book him, Dano. So Hawaii 5-0 was in the middle of the Sinai Desert in Egypt.
15: Yeah.
2: And that's not clearly the vision that you're trying to perpetuate here.
15: Well, you know, Hawaii is renowned around the world. And it's renowned around the world because of one word, aloha, and the movement of that and what that means.
2: What does it mean?
15: It means unwavering, unprecedented, it's just love in its purest form, in its ancient capacity. Today, aloha is the movement in which our people, the Hawaiian people, have regained their self-identity and their intellect, our intellect of our indigenous arts, our language, our history, our handcrafts, our navigational skills has formulated into a process of new generational intellect that in 50 years ago was actually inept from Hawaiians. And we were made
2: to believe,
15: we were right. We had to, it became full circle, and it was because of that movement of aloha, and what that means. It has different waving meanings from one area or from one specific group of people to another. Let's say in hospitality, aloha might mean one way or might mean one thing that coming from the service entity. In the Hawaiian household, it's much deeper. It is that unconditional, unwavering love that is extended, whether it means discipline or just the foundation of love itself. But through love, there are disciplines, and that discipline art is the movement of aloha today.
2: And hopefully you're still teaching that even in the schools.
15: We're teaching that in schools today and formally in curriculums devised for Native Hawaiians by Native Hawaiians in Hawaiian language-based schools and Hawaiian language or Hawaiian academic-driven schools, land-based schools. We have two in this district here, which is Kanuʻokaʻaina, a Native Hawaiian school that is multiracial. But its curriculum is focused primarily in Hawaiian practical arts as well as all kind of academic learning. The other is a Hawaiian Native Hawaiian language school. And these schools...
2: And that's a language that was almost on the verge of extinction.
15: Almost gone, right? During my childhood, no one spoke Hawaiian or very few spoke Hawaiian. By the 80s and by the time I entered into college, Hawaiian language was actually an accredited degree. Today, it is actually a PhD. You can get a PhD in Hawaiian language today, in Hawaiian arts and Hawaiian studies.
2: You know, when I
15: first
2: came,
15: we've come very far.
2: When I first came to Hawaii, of course, I went to Honolulu, as most people did the first mm-hmm. time. And of course, there was a performance of hula. And I thought, oh, that's interesting. It's a nice performance. It took me a while to realize it wasn't just a dance recital. It was an art form.
15: Hula is an art, yes. Hula is an art as ballet. It is old as ballet, if not older. It is a spiritual art, meaning that in ancient times, there was no separation between hula and the religion that it articulated to or with. It was the movement of spirituality through hula and religion. And that's why it was actually banned for nearly 40 years. The hula went underground. It was banned. It was actually persecuted. If practitioners saw exhibitioning hula or dancing hula, and in ancient times, it was the men actually that were the formal teachers and, the true artisans of hula.
2: We're talking to Punahele Andrade, the cultural advisor and aloha ambassador right here at the Mauna Kea. When we come back, you talked about all the things that the Hawaiians did, the navigation, the stars. But I want to come back and talk about the mythology, too.
15: Okay.
2: Be back with more from the Mauna Kea as Peter Greenberg Worldwide returns right after this.
13: 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Just email Peter at peter@petergreenberg.com. Peter Greenberg Worldwide will be right back.
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23: I'm Tom Brock. Level 3 evacuations are underway. That means go now in the Douglas County area of the Chelan Hills. A wildfire blew up to more than 15,000 acres there Saturday and destroyed dozens of homes. Rye Curley is with KOZI Radio in Chelan.
24: It is all blowing northeast, and it started really southeast of the Chelan Manson area. So the populated areas are really not in any trouble here, and neither are the roads to get in and out of these populated areas.
23: A man arrested as a suspect in a domestic violence death in Olympia is now dead himself after suffering a medical emergency. He died in police custody after being arrested in Longview. He is a suspect in the killing of a 49-year-old family member in West Olympia Friday night. Detectives in Seattle are investigating a homicide in the Lake City neighborhood. According to SPD, neighbors reported shots fired near the intersection of Northeast 123rd and Lake City Way Friday night. A man in his 20s was declared dead. Big matches played in the World Cup Saturday. Canada lost to Morocco 3-0. Team USA is playing Monday right here in Seattle. Expect heavy traffic around the stadium, Pioneer Square, and Soto. Tomorrow, kickoff is at 5 p.m. Should be a good day for a hot soccer match in the city. We are expecting highs in the lower 80s on Monday. Today, partly cloudy skies and highs near 74 degrees. I'm Tom Brock, Cairo News Radio.
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1: Peter Greenberg back with you as Peter Greenberg Worldwide returns and continues from the Mauna Kea, the legendary, iconic Mauna Kea, celebrating 60 years right here on the Big Island of Hawaii. We're speaking to Punahele Andrade, who is the cultural advisor and Aloha ambassador. I'd like to be an Aloha ambassador, actually, for this hotel and for this region. I guess the question is that I left you when the last break happened, is the mythology of Hawaii, the gods. Not far from us is the volcano. And of course, every time I go there and I visit Volcano House, mm-hmm. I've been going, gosh, since I came here, I'm reminded that I'm being watched over by Pele.
2: You are. Hawaii's mythology, as we can classify that as, is much more than mythology to the native Hawaiian, to us. The religion, the Hawaiian spirituality, as we can now identify with it today, is much different from its past. In past, the Hawaiian spirituality and religion was coveted by a lot of rules. They still are today. But today, the difference is we have the mindset and the ability to openly practice it again. Where in the past, our grandparents and great-grandparents did not openly have that practice. Per se, in hula schools, the practice of acknowledging the hula goddesses and gods. Pele, you mentioned Pele. The Pele worship in the ideology and the worship of that.
1: Well, she's the goddess of the volcano.
2: She is the goddess of creation, of eternal creation. And so if we look at that as the Hawaiians did, at the scope of what they looked at their mythicism as, it was an elemental world. So their gods and goddesses were elemental, meaning that they were tangible. They could see them. They could touch them. They could acknowledge them. They were around them, and they were multifaceted. It just wasn't one facet. Take example, water. The ideology of water and how sacred water is to an island environment, where in an area like the South Kohala region and the lower Kona regions, where water is very scarce, was something that was very sacred, and the feeling of that innately to the Hawaiians knew the precious resource of that. So that water, Kane, the god of water and the god of life, and Kanaloa, the god of sea, two different types of waters, but nevertheless, both waters life-giving. And so if we look at the resources that we have in Hawaii, which are so precious to us, and the environment, Hawaii truly is one of the most beautiful, special, and exotic places on Earth.
1: And I'm reminded, going up to Volcano House, which, by the way, is part of the National Park System, mm-hmm. You know, I talked to the rangers there, and they're now signs, but in the old days, that people just told you, whatever you do, don't take any rocks from here. Don't, you know, as a souvenir, don't be tourists, don't take them back, because if you do, you'll anger Pele, and you'll have nothing but bad luck. And the rangers love to tell me the stories about how many times packages arrive in the mail to Volcano House with the rocks they're sending back, and my life is ruined, take the rocks.
2: Till this very day. And that comes from an ancient concept of where you find, and not just an ancient concept, but a concept of all mankind. Where you find something, you leave it alone. You have the respect to leave it there. And with Pele taking lava, that's something so precious and something so new, the concept of that is, again, the respect to leave it where it remains. Rocks for us, lava, is just not the the mineral source of magma and lava, but for us is actually a life-giving energetic force that came from Pele, from the center of the earth. Over millions of years, it breaks down and becomes the fertile land that we have. The other thing is that if every guest, if we times that by a million arrivals a day, and if they were to take one stone a day, I don't know if we'd have much island left.
1: Although, as the volcano continues to erupt, it's enlarging the island.
2: It is enlarging the island.
1: And one of the most fascinating things I got a chance to see, and I've done it a number of times because the volcano continues to erupt, is to take a helicopter ride. And as you come around the corner there, and you see the molten lava hit the sea, and you see the steam coming up, and you can actually see the land starting to enlarge.
2: Yeah.
1: It's unreal.
2: That is fascinating. When lava hits the ocean and how it converges from its molten state, and then it just explodes into a big burst, and then it becomes black sand, and then that black sand builds and builds and builds, and then the lava flows onto that sand and gradually goes into the ocean and builds and builds and builds.
1: Amazing.
2: And that is how Earth and Hawaii was created.
1: Punahele Andrade, the cultural advisor and aloha ambassador for the Mauna Kea here on the Big Island. Thank you so much for joining us.
2: Mahalo, and thank you.
1: And mahalo right back to you. We'll be back with more as Peter Greenberg Worldwide continues from the Big Island of Hawaii and the Mauna Kea right after this.
0: Your flight might be late, but we're right on time. Peter Greenberg Worldwide will be right back.
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1: Peter Greenberg back with you as Peter Greenberg Worldwide continues from the Mauna Kea right here on the Big Island of Hawaii. And of course, you can always reach me. You know the drill. Email me, peter@petergreenberg.com with your name, phone number, question or problem. We will answer those questions and solve those problems throughout the show as we do every single week. My next guest knows a little bit about this place because he's been here for a number of years, but most importantly, knows the history of an iconic hotel like this celebrating its 60th birthday. His name is Craig Anderson. Hello, Craig.
25: Yeah, good morning, Peter. How are you this morning?
1: I'm doing just great. I mean, I first, as I said earlier in the show, I first came here in 1973.
25: Wow.
1: When I was working for Newsweek. It was back then, it was like a rock resort,
25: mm-hmm.
1: right? But a rock resort started by the Rockefellers.
25: Absolutely.
1: It was Lawrence sort of like it was sort of like their getaway.
25: Yeah, Lawrence Rockefeller's vision when he flew over this place in a plane with the governor of Hawaii and looked down at this beach and said, that's where I want to put my resort.
1: And by the way, speaking about looking down at this beach, if you've been to the Big Island, then you know what I'm about to say. If you haven't, you might be surprised. I mean, this is 95% volcanic, and yet you have the benefit of having one of the only sandy beaches I've seen on the entire island.
25: We're blessed. We're blessed. Actually, both of our hotels here have wonderful beaches. The Westin Apuna next door has a great beach as well. But it's one of the calling cards of this hotel and has been for six decades.
1: What defines this hotel? I mean, you've gone through six decades.
25: I'd have to say it's the staff. I mean, we've got multi-generational staff that interact with multi-generational guests that have been coming back for years and years. And
1: when I was at the restaurant last night, I engaged one of your waitresses in a conversation, and she's been here 37 years.
25: Yeah. Yeah, it's an amazing ohana, if you will, here with our staff. And I think this place has an old Hawaii vibe to it that I think is different than other resorts, both on this island and on other islands. It's very unique.
1: What is the old Hawaii vibe?
25: There's just a calmness. There's a genuine, authentic aloha spirit here. Life kind of slows down. And I think people come here for that nourishing kind of environment.
1: I mean, to be honest, I don't come to Hawaii for high energy. I come to Hawaii for low energy, but great experience.
25: Sure. Yeah, and, you know, everyone, you know, vacations the way they want to and looks for different things. But I think just the architecture, when you walk into the lobby and you see the ocean, when you look down at the crescent sand beach, there's a calmness and a kind of a spiritual kind of nourishment that comes from being here.
1: And yet when this hotel was designed initially, it was cutting edge. Nobody had seen that kind of design at the beach.
25: Yeah, I think when it was built for $15 million, it was the most expensive hotel that was built at that time.
1: Your renovations cost 8 times more than that.
25: and then some.
1: Yeah. It was only built for $15
25: million. That's what the records show. And the original design, interestingly, had these round halls with natural ventilation in the roofs. And they built a model unit, and we had one of those Kona storms. And it rained like the Dickens, and it flooded the unit. So they immediately scrapped that design and hired Skidmore, Owings, and Merrill, and now we have the timeless architecture you see today.
1: I remember at one point, and I know you'll remember this, part of the sort of like the experience mandate of the hotel was, we really want to be cut off. And so no TVs in the rooms, right? They said, no, we want people to just enjoy Hawaii. And there'll be no TVs in the room. How long did that last?
25: About 5 minutes. You know, guests checked in and said, hey, where's the TV? I need a TV delivered to my room.
1: And yet, here's the interesting thing. And there's a lesson there that they wanted the TV in the room, but they weren't watching it. They just love the option of having the TV on. They wanted to check their stocks or whether the Lakers did something. But that's really the definition of true luxury when you get to keep your options.
25: Exactly.
1: And there are TVs in the room now.
25: There's TVs in the room now, but we kept the original intent of Rockefeller's design, and we have a wooden panel that slides in front of the TV. So if you want to pretend that there isn't a TV in the room or really unplug, you can do that.
1: Bottom line is you still get to watch.
25: Yeah, absolutely.
1: But at the end of the day, part and parcel of Hawaii, it's part of the culture. It's storytelling. Mm-hmm. Right, it's the stories that you tell that are handed down. And of course, the name of it is Talk Story, right?
25: Exactly.
1: And you do that here.
25: Vala'au. Absolutely. It's interesting. We host a weekly wine reception for all of our guests on Wednesdays. We call it Wine Wednesday, and every week we hear new stories from our guests who've been coming for decades. Where they wax romantically about the batik room and how they used to have to wear a jacket to go to dinner. And of course I asked them, well, would you like us to bring that back? And they said, well, no, we don't want to wear a jacket anymore to dinner. That was back in the day. But, the stories that they tell, you know, about when they first came as a child and now they're bringing their kids or their grandkids. I mean, it just goes.
1: We're talking to Craig Anderson from the Mauna Kea. When we come back, more with me and Craig and the history of the Big Island as Peter Greenberg Worldwide returns to the Mauna Kea right after this.
2: Your flight might be late, but we're right on time. Peter Greenberg Worldwide will be right back.
3: So, what are you reading?
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1: And we're back. Peter Greenberg talking to Craig Anderson here at the Mauna Kea on the Big Island of Hawaii. Of course, you can always reach me. Just email me, peter@petergreenberg.com, with your name, phone number, question, or problem. Craig, part of the storytelling here, and it's not just the guests, it's the culture itself. It's the people who live here who hand down stories from generation to generation to generation. And where we are right now, I mean, all around us is sacred ground. All around us, it's not just volcanic rock. And the volcano continues to erupt, right? It's all the stories from the families and generations that are preserved.
25: Yeah, absolutely. You know, when Rockefeller first opened Mauna Kea, it was during the time of the decline of the sugar industry. And many of the employees of the opening of the hotel came from the sugar plantations just north of here in Kohala. And there's a story that Rockefeller brought in estheticians from Elizabeth Arden in New York and conducted makeovers for some of the staff who were a month ago a plantation worker and today were a housekeeper or a front desk agent or a bellman. So it's his vision of creating that transition from the agriculture industry here on this island to the visitor industry and opening the first luxury hotel here on the Big Island.
1: You know, even to this day, if you ask anybody outside of Hawaii, what's the principal industry of Hawaii, they're going to say pineapple. Mm. Wrong.
25: Wrong.
1: Sugar. Wrong.
25: Not anymore.
1: No, travel and tourism.
25: Tourism is it. Absolutely.
1: I mean, as a GDP figure, it's the one thing that many government officials don't get, and that is, it is the power.
25: Absolutely. I think tourism represents 35 to 40% of the GDP of the state of Hawaii. And I know our hotels here on the coast pay, I think, about 35% of the property taxes here on this island. So, you know, we're an economic engine that supports a lot of what people who live here in Hawaii get to enjoy.
1: What would you say is your biggest challenge then?
25: Oof. It's got to be staffing, I think.
1: Still.
25: It's still a challenge for us. You know, it's a limited population. It's expensive to live here. We see people leaving the island because it's hard to make ends meet.
1: And you know, if you talk to, and this is not just particular to your hotel, if I went up and down the coast here and talk to anybody working at any hotel, there's a reasonably good chance, I think you'd agree, they're holding down more than one job.
25: Absolutely. Absolutely. And I would tell you that all those hotels would tell you that they're also looking for people to fill open positions. So, it's a puzzle. You know, we're doing a lot of work with local high schools to try to reach out to the youth on this island.
1: Starting training programs.
25: To give them the opportunities to see what, you know, what our industry can offer them. Because there are a lot of, you know, depending on what your interests are, you know, everything from engineering to customer service to sales and marketing, accounting. I mean, there are a lot of different career paths available to people.
1: You know, you mentioned career paths. I think there's a big industry problem, not just particularly to Hawaii, to the entire travel industry. You know, if you and I were to go to dinner tonight at a little cafe in Rome, that waiter, that's not his job. That's his profession. Mm-hmm. It's what his father did before him or his brother or his mother. He loves what he's doing or she loves what she's doing. And by the way, that's as it should be, right? The travel industry got lazy. And I think that they just thought, oh, it's a job. And then when COVID hit, it was an economic issue, not to mention people questioning their own mortality at that point. They said, you know what? I'm leaving. I'm not coming back. And they didn't come back.
25: Yep.
1: That wasn't just Hawaii. That was Cleveland. Mm. It was anywhere, right? And you're still trying to catch up.
25: Absolutely. Absolutely. We definitely saw that here. You know, and then, you know, people were concerned for their safety, so they didn't want to go out. And now we're starting to see more people want to travel and create those rituals and connect with other people. So, I'm not sure what the solution is. We need people to deliver service in our industry. We're not going to be able to automate the things that we do every day.
1: And the minute you do that, you're in real trouble.
25: Yeah.
1: I mean, by the way, if I ever show up at a hotel and they have kiosks in the lobby, I don't check in.
25: And if a robot delivers your room service, I'm sure you won't that either.
1: You know the famous robot story? It's a true story. I went to the lab at Hilton in McLean, Virginia, right? And they had developed a robot to do room service, right? Or to come up with if you needed a toothbrush or whatever it was. And here was this robot, R2-D2, coming down the hall. I said, this is not going to work. And you know what happened? In about 2 weeks, there are guests who literally had baseball bats. And they were beating the crap out of the robot. And at one point, they found one of the robots trying to escape. The robot had left the hotel. Couldn't take it anymore.
25: Cruising down the street.
1: Exactly. So you know what? Forgetting the methodology here, I thought the message was strong enough. Totally. Don't ever go to robots.
25: No. It's hard to imagine. It's hard to imagine, especially here in Hawaii, where the aloha spirit and that genuine connection is so important. So, I'm not sure where AI fits into our industry moving forward, but...
1: Well, I can tell you where it could fit in. You know, if you want AI to do the night auditing about who's checked in and who checked out, be my guest. If you want the AI to check me in, I don't want to do it.
25: Right.
1: I don't want to do it because it doesn't know the questions to ask, and it really can't engage you in a conversation that's meaningful.
25: So I take it you don't have a virtual assistant then?
1: You're talking to him. What are you talking about? No. It's not that I'm old school. I'm real school. Right? I understand the technology. I do not want to be taken over by the technology.
25: Here.
1: If AI wants to wash my car, go for it. If AI wants to tell me where I should go on my vacation in Hawaii, stay away from me.
25: There you go.
1: Craig Anderson, the guy who runs this place, the Mauna Kea, the legendary Mauna Kea, celebrating 60 years this year. Thank you so much for joining us. That music means we're out of time for this hour. Stick around, everybody. We've got a whole lot more coming from the Mauna Kea on the Big Island of Hawaii as Peter Greenberg Worldwide continues right after this.
6: That wraps up this hour of Peter Greenberg Worldwide. Have a travel question?

0: That wraps up this hour of Peter Greenberg Worldwide. 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Just email us, peter@petergreenberg.com.
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2: ABC News, I'm Mike Dubosky. President Trump became $2.2 billion wealthier last year, according to new disclosures from the Office of Government Ethics. The Trump administration is responding to backlash over its $16 million renovation of the reflecting pool in Washington. Secretary of the Interior Doug Burgum speaking on ABC's This Week.
3: It's a challenging thing. This has got 2.5 miles of expansion joints. It is 8-acre pond. It has been a challenge, but now with the industrial liner, it's not paint. With the industrial liner that's gone in, the reflecting pool is not leaking.
2: Weeks after the renovations happened, that liner was seen peeling and green algae had taken over the water. President Trump said vandals had gashed the pool's lining. And rescue crews in New York are responding to a seaplane that made a hard landing in the city's East River today. Officials are reporting 2 minor injuries. This is ABC News. There are some new warnings about a spreading parasitic infection. It's from a foodborne illness that can be contracted by drinking or eating contaminated food and water. ABC medical correspondent Dr. Darian Sutton explains.
4: This can be quite serious, especially for those who are higher risk. This is an ongoing parasitic outbreak of an infection called cyclosporiasis. We typically see this in the United States, and it has been tracked since 2019. But what makes this year different is that the numbers are trending higher than what we typically see. So far, the CDC has documented between May and mid-June, at least 145 cases, nearly 20 hospitalizations, and in certain states, we're seeing dramatic rises.
2: And in Spain, animal rights activists gathering today in Pamplona, many of them wearing fake cattle horns covered in red paint, protesting the city's running of the bulls event. Critics are calling the event cruel to animals and calling for organizers to abandon its ties to the bullfighting industry. I'm Mike Dubosky, ABC News.
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5: I'm Tom Brock. A wildfire near the town of Chelan continues to grow after destroying more than a dozen homes. It is now estimated at about 15,000 acres. Authorities ordered evacuations for families living near McNeil Canyon Road, where the fire jumped the canyon Saturday. That's on the east side of the Columbia River. Planes and helicopters have been dropping water and retardant on the fire during daylight hours. Rye Curley is with KOZI Radio, based in Chelan.
6: Talking with Fire Chief Arnold Baker, who's based out of Manson, he said something like, 95% of these are, in the end, it can all be tied back to man-made, whether it's just absentmindedly throwing a cigarette butt out the window or a campfire that doesn't get totally put out.
5: The fire is now moving away from homes to the northeast. No injuries reported from that fire so far. It has been a long 24 hours for local fire crews here on this side of the Cascades. Crews spent the holiday battling a number of blazes, including a fire that spread from a garage to the side of a home in Tacoma on 24th Northeast. In Seattle, a house fire broke out on Beacon Hills, Beacon Avenue. And in Magnolia on West Elmore, another fire broke out in a home. On Occidental South in Highland Park, crews put out a fire before it spread to a commercial building. No injuries reported from any of those fires, but Harborview Medical Center reports it treated 21 people for fireworks-related injuries all before noon yesterday. Your Cairo News Radio forecast, partly cloudy skies, highs near 74 degrees, clear skies overnight, Monday sunny and a bit warmer, highs expected to be in the lower 80s. I'm Tom Brock, Cairo News Radio.
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2: Peter Greenberg back with you as Peter Greenberg Worldwide continues. Of course, if you're just joining us, I hope you're having a great holiday weekend wherever you happen to be. Let me tell you where we happen to be. Get out those maps, boys and girls. 20 degrees, 1 minute north, 155 degrees, 40 minutes west. We are in the Big Island of Hawaii at the Mauna Kea Resort. Of course, we can always be reached. You know the drill. Email me, Peter at PeterGreenberg.com with your name, phone number, question or problem. We will solve it right here on the air. I've been coming to this island since, oh my goodness, 1973. Yes, I am that old, but the most interesting thing is that when I first came here, the cuisine was Spam and Jell-O. Or when you asked for the fresh fish for dinner, what was the daily catch? It was always the same. Mahi mahi. What's tomorrow? Mahi mahi. Let me guess. Thursday, mahi mahi. Guess what? Things have changed. And joining me now, the chef de cuisine at one of the restaurants here called How Tree is Miguel Soto. How are you, sir?
3: I'm very good. Thank you for having me today.
2: And you know, when we talk about cuisine at hotels, I mean, obviously there's been a great evolution in terms of what you're able to source, what you're able to use, what guests want, what guests don't want. But you're, you know, and of course the definition of what we would call beachside cuisine, right? Now, beachside cuisine to me usually means soggy French fries and watermelon that's sort of sweating, right? We've gone a long way from there.
3: Yes, we have, you know, with these resorts nowadays, you know, like you said, the available food to us, you know, what we can source nowadays, you know, there's a lot more options. And, you know, today in 2026, we're able to, you know, elevate that cuisine, even if it is beachside. You know, we're taking a lot of care down at the food, you know, down at the How Tree with the food. And we're elevating that experience for sure, you know.
2: Well, let's talk about that, because your whole history comes from Mexico City.
3: Correct.
2: Did you ever expect you to be in Hawaii?
3: I never thought I would end up in Hawaii, honestly, when I started cooking. You know, things kind of, you know, fell into place and the opportunities came to me and, you know, I ran with it.
2: But the point is, you're in Hawaii now, not Mexico City.
3: Yes.
2: But you're doing some Baja cuisine.
3: Yeah, so, you know, that's one of the reasons why I was attracted to Mauna Kea and to the How Tree concept, you know. When I heard about them redoing the kitchen and, you know, coming out with this Mexican cuisine concept, I just thought it, you know, it's perfect for me. I'm from Mexico City, like you said, born and raised. These are the flavors that I grew up eating. These are the flavors that I'm passionate about. And, you know, at a resort setting, it just made sense to me.
2: Well, so walk me through this. It's not just jalapeno on the beach.
3: No, not at all. So I think, you know, one of the things that drew me to, you know, taking this job was the freedom that, you know, all the upper management was going to give me, right? They basically wanted it to be a super authentic Mexican experience for dinner. And then, you know, for lunch, I get to put a little bit of the Mexican flair in there while keeping some of these, you know, beachside favorites like the burgers, like, you know, the sandwiches, the fries, not soggy though.
2: Well, yeah, but you forgot one more thing.
3: Which is?
2: Guacamole.
3: Of course. Yeah, we have to have the guacamole. That's one of the things that's, you know, one of the favorites everywhere you go nowadays, not just in Mexico. So that's one of the things that we do here. You know, we try to use the local product. We have some great produce here in Big Island.
2: And you're able to source it.
3: Yes, definitely. You know, Mauna Kea Beach Resort as a whole, you know, utilizes over 70 or 80% of the food is locally sourced. Chef Peter, which is the executive chef here, is, you know, in connection with all of the farms, all of the producers, the fishermen, everybody. So we try to utilize as much of the local produce as we can.
2: And you are getting local day catch.
3: We are getting local day catch, and it's not just mahi-mahi anymore.
2: You were going to go exactly where I thought you were going to go, right? No mahi-mahi.
3: Yeah, I mean, there is
2: mahi-mahi. I have nothing against mahi-mahi, but I can't do it every day.
3: It's delicious, but yeah, you cannot do it every day. You know, we have onagas, alpacas, which are, you know, varieties of snappers. We have manchongs. We have a lot of different things nowadays.
2: You forgot one thing that I had on the menu the other night that was unbelievable.
3: Which is?
2: Butterfish.
3: The butterfish.
2: Oh, my goodness. That butterfish was about as close to getting to a miso cod from Nobu as you can get.
3: I mean, the quality of the fish speaks for itself, you know. We try to not, you know, mess with it too much because, you know, like you said, it is a fresh day catch, right? So we just let it speak for itself.
2: Now, what's Sinaloa chicken?
3: Sinaloa chicken. So basically, the Sinaloa chicken is, again, we're using the local product, which is the puna chicken. So it's a half chicken and the Sinaloa sauce. So basically, it's just like a dry chile salsa, right? So think about guajillos, onion, garlic, you know, the whole works. And then basically, we're just cooking that half chicken and placing it on that sauce. So the Sinaloa sauce is what really makes the dish.
2: Does it have a kick to it?
3: Light, a very light kick. I try to keep.
2: What's your definition of a light kick?
3: So, you know, working in the States for so long, and you know, in the resorts in Hawaii, I've learned to kind of, you know,
2: find
3: that balance of, you know, giving a little bit of kick, but you know, being approachable to everybody.
2: And of course, you have to have the tacos.
3: You have to have tacos in Mexican food, yes.
2: Fresh fish tacos.
3: We have fresh fish tacos, yes, Baja style. So it's a beer batter, just like a, so. I was cooking a little bit in Tijuana. That's where, you know, the fish tacos from. So I have that recipe from down there. Fresh catch, beer battered, in the fryer, real nice and crispy.
2: And what fish are you using?
3: Today is onaga, if I'm not mistaken.
2: Okay.
3: But it varies, right? Like, that's the cool thing about working here is our day catch is actually day catch. So it's never going to be the same. Our servers will go up to the table and let you guys know what the catch of the day is, right? It could be different for the ceviche, and it could be something different for the mahi, or I'm sorry, for the tacos on the same day, right? It just depends on what we have available. We try to use the freshest.
2: And the Wagyu fajitas?
3: Wagyu fajitas, yes. Our executive sous chef, Anthony, you know, he's all about having the premium product here. So, you know, he was able to source New York's A5 Wagyu New York's. And, you know, we try to mix that Mexican flair with, you know, the top line product, which is the A5, yeah.
2: Now, I always ask every chef this question, so you are no exception. Here it comes. Because you got a chance to craft this menu from day one.
3: Exactly.
2: So what's the one thing you put on this menu that you thought, everybody is going to love this dish, they can't get enough of it, and it tanked? And then what's the one thing you said, do I really have to put this on the menu, and everybody can't get enough of it?
3: Yeah, no. So I recently put on a bone-in ribeye for two people to share. I thought it was going to do great. I thought, you know, we were going to be pushing it, and it just hasn't been, you know, the bestseller just yet.
2: So the ribeye got 86th?
3: Not yet.
2: It's on life support
3: right now. It's recently, you know, gone on the menu, and right now it's looking like it might come off because it's not doing so well.
2: But you know what's interesting? There's a psychological aspect to a tomahawk or a ribeye, right?
3: Yes.
2: And that is, one person wants to boast that they can finish it themselves.
3: Right.
2: Maybe that was the problem.
3: We've had people, you know, crush it. We had like a 12-year-old boy not too long ago just crush the whole thing.
2: Did they find the body?
3: Somewhere in the adult
2: pool. He crushed the whole thing.
3: He had the whole thing by himself. I was surprised. Yeah, my server kept back and, you know, giving me updates on how far along he was with the ribeye.
2: Oh, you were watching this from the kitchen. Okay.
3: Yeah, it was in the kitchen. We were jamming, but they were telling us all about it.
2: Yeah. Okay, so now what's the one thing that you said, okay, do I have to reluctantly put this on the menu, and everybody loved it?
3: So, being honest, I'm not a huge fan of fajitas. But it just sells down there, you know. Everybody loves the fajitas. Everybody loves the sizzling platter when they see it come across the dining room. So it's one of those things that I cannot take off the menu.
2: So what you're telling me, it's the sizzle, not the steak.
3: It's the sizzle. Yeah, it's the sizzle.
2: I had to say it. You set me up for that.
3: You know, it's like a show, right? Somebody comes down with the sizzling, everybody, you know, is turning their heads. So it's a great sell down there, yes.
2: I love it. Miguel Soto, the Howtree Chef de Cuisine, thank you so much for joining us. And remember, it's the sizzle, not the steak. And sometimes it's the steak, not the sizzle. When we come back, more from the Mauna Kea Resort as Peter Greenberg Worldwide returns to the Big Island of Hawaii right after this.
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0: Once again, here's Peter Greenberg.
1: Peter Greenberg back with you as Peter Greenberg Worldwide continues from the iconic Mauna Kea Hotel right here on the Big Island of Hawaii. 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And also, of course, I always tell you to go to our website, PeterGreenberg.com, for our comprehensive list of all the aid and relief organizations doing all that hard and essential work all around the world. Opportunities for you to get up close and personal and give back to the people who need it the most every time and just about everywhere you travel. Just a note about our last guest, the chef. He mentioned about one of the items that he put on the menu that he had to, that tanked, one of the items that he kept on the menu that's great. He forgot to tell you about one more thing. People will travel thousands of miles just to eat the hot dogs here. Don't ask, don't tell, you don't have to admit it, but you know what? You see a lot of people eating hot dogs at this hotel, and for a good reason, because of the way they're made, but I'll let you experience that for yourself. Speaking of that, my next guest knows a little bit about this hotel. He's the hotel manager with the most interesting name, Kansas Henderson. Welcome, sir.
2: Thank you so much for having me.
1: So I got to start. How'd you get the name Kansas?
2: For my great parents. They're actually celebrating their 58th wedding anniversary today, so happy anniversary to them. But I was the first not born in the state of Kansas after quite a few generations on both sides of the family, so reminding me of my heritage is the short answer.
1: So you're not in Kansas anymore?
2: No. Beautiful Big Island of Hawaii. So lucky to be here. 13 years now for me here on the island and loving every one of them.
1: You know, this is... I said it in the introduction, an iconic hotel. At the time it was built, over 60 years ago, it was the first of its kind in terms of architecture, design, location, on an island that people hadn't really known. I mean, the Big Island, when you think about it, was one of the least populated at that time.
2: You're absolutely right. It was an unknown paradise, and thank goodness Lawrence Rockefeller got here when he did and picked this beautiful location, Kanaua Bay, for this resort.
1: But he didn't, if I do my history here, he didn't build it like a traditional development. It was not a high rise, number one. I think, what are you, maybe four stories, maybe?
2: We have two buildings of four stories each.
1: Yeah. Yep. It kind of blended right back into the lava, because the island is so, it's volcanic, let's call it what it is, right? You were blessed with an amazing sandy beach. You don't see that a lot on the Big Island.
2: That's absolutely right. Yeah, the two best white sand beaches are right here at Mauna Kea Resort, the Hapuna Beach and Kanaua Bay.
1: And that's it, really?
2: Absolutely. Yeah, most of them black sand, even green sand here on the Big Island.
1: And one of the most amazing things that your next door neighbor over at the Mauna Lani, I don't play golf, but I drive a mean cart. The coolest thing to do at sunset, get a golf cart and drive out on the lava, right?
2: Absolutely.
1: And unreal.
2: Yeah, you can have a great time here driving at sunset, sunrise, equally as beautiful, even a moonset on occasion if you catch us at the right time of the year.
1: And last night, I noticed boats right off the beach with lights in the water. For what?
2: Well, we have a beautiful manta ray population here on the Big Island. They estimate about 250, and quite a few live right here at Mauna Kea, and they come in to eat on a nightly basis, and we have a great opportunity to get in the water with small groups and a marine biologist to learn about the population and the species and see them. They are gentle giants and beautiful in the water.
1: And they're very smart.
2: They are indeed, yeah. You could tell just how they work together while they're feeding, and what I would call almost dancing in the water, that they are a really unique species.
1: What's the legacy of this hotel? You're having a 60th birthday, but what's the true legacy?
2: What Lawrence Rockefeller founded here is a place where guests have come to look for nostalgia. We have the same families who have been staying here for 60 years as guests. We also have the same families who have been running this location as employees for those same 60 years. You have a really unique setting where two sets of families have grown up side by side. They invite each other to birthdays, to weddings. It is something that you don't see at a traditional hotel or resort, and something that we're really proud of.
1: Now, of course, every hotel goes through a period of restoration, or in your case, renovation, more than once, right? It's part of the cycle, the cyclical nature of hotel business, right? But the mistake that so many hotels make when they go through a renovation is they forget the core values of what made the hotel in the first place.
2: Absolutely. And that was something that we were not going to do in this occasion. I would tell you that as I spoke to those legacy guests that you mentioned, what they told me was, don't mess it up. People have such a love and affinity for this property. It is a place that they call their happy place, their second home, their beach home. And we wanted to make sure that we kept the core beauty and obviously the amazing architecture that was put here 60 years ago now.
1: And what about that architecture still works?
2: Mid-century modern is something that withstands time. It is a beautiful blank slate, and interior decorators can come in and adjust the interior. But it is just a gorgeous architecture that you see come and go in fads. And as you know, many awards won by this property when it was first opened, and continues to.
1: To me, what defines a great hotel, and please feel free to disagree, is light. I believe that most hotel designers have never stayed in a hotel. I believe that most people who build airports have never flown. I have to come with that conclusion because I'm the guy who stays at hotels and flies, and I'm going through these hotels going, what were they thinking, right? They trap me with mood lighting. That puts me in a bad mood, right? You want to have options, right? You open the shutters in your room here, you get all of Hawaii.
2: Yeah, the open air concept that the architects put in here is just amazing. And the shade that it throws from the trellises, the pillars around the property, there are beautiful times of day just based on the lighting and based on those shadows as well.
1: And of course, I don't know if this is intentional, but the way they built the hotel with the prevailing winds. I mean, when you open the door to your balcony, you're getting... It's just this amazing wind in your face that's not oppressive at all.
2: Yeah.
1: It's invigorating.
2: Yeah, the trade winds are the way that architecture was decided to be built prior to air conditioning, obviously. This hotel opened with no air conditioning. You had slatted entry
1: doors. And by the
2: way,
1: you still don't need it.
2: You don't. And actually, we reintroduced ceiling fans so that folks don't have to turn on that AC. But it opened with open slat doors, both for the lanai and the entry door. So regardless of whether you had the doors open or closed, you still had that trade wind come right through your guest room.
1: You know, you talk about generations staying here, but I think you'd be the first to admit that hotel guests these days have different expectations. They have different demands. There are certain things they want, there's things they don't want. And when I look at hotel design, the last three hotels I've stayed at did not have dresser drawers, did not have bathtubs, did not have desks, right? Didn't even have doors to the bathrooms. I don't know who came up with that idea. But here, you have a bathtub in the room that a family of five can fit in, as opposed to most bathtubs at most hotels, you could wash a small chihuahua in there.
2: Yeah.
1: Maybe, right? It's ornamental. Why the big bathtub? You kept it.
2: Yeah, I would tell you a few things. One, we're blessed with folks who come out for 5, 6, 7 days, some guests even 2 weeks or more. And so the comfort of our guest rooms is so essential for someone who's going to be staying that long. When you mentioned dresser drawers, we have walk-in closets, the deep soaking tubs. I mean, our guests are going to spend quite a bit of time here in the guest rooms when staying that long. Secondly, we really looked at that guest feedback during this renovation. What was perhaps taken away in years prior, what should be brought back, and what enhancements people were looking for in the guest rooms. And many of the new touches that we put in are specific to guest comment cards or surveys that we received.
1: Like what?
2: Bringing back the louver doors that we talked about earlier. They had been taken away and drapes had been put in, which is just something that should never be done in a Hawaiian guest room. We brought in lanai lights because we have so many people who enjoy dining or reading outside in the evening. We had never had lights on the lanais before. Reading lights in the headboards for those looking to read late in the evening.
1: And last night, by the way, I went out on my lanai. It was a full moon, and I turned the lanai light on. Didn't distract for me from watching the moon, and I could read. What a concept!
2: Yeah, beautiful. And ceiling fans were definitely something that folks had asked to return, as I mentioned earlier. And lastly, surprisingly, one of the most common positive feedback we're getting right now is the introduction of water filtration systems in every guest room. It is something that we think we're actually the first resort to have in each individual guest room, and something that our guests are loving.
1: I have to tell you, it was a surprise to me. I walked in the guest room. I said, okay, where's the plastic bottle of water? There wasn't one. And I went, I want water. And then I saw built into the wall there's a faucet, right? And that's the water. It's great.
2: Yeah,
1: eliminate. It's simple.
2: Yeah, eliminating plastic is a key for us here on property. Being on an island, we don't even have recycling as a opportunity. And honestly, it's a nod back to our founder, Lawrence Rockefeller. Is considered by many the original ecotourism founder in hospitality, even before that term even existed. So we consider ourselves stewards of this part of paradise, and we want to keep it as pristine as possible.
1: Kansas Henderson, the hotel manager right here at the Mauna Kea Beach Hotel right here on the Big Island of Hawaii. Thanks for joining us.
2: Thank you.
1: And when we come back, your emails and your calls, I promised you, right after this.
0: Have a question or a problem? Just email Peter at peter@petergreenberg.com. Peter Greenberg Worldwide will be right back.
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6: This is Frank Lindsay along with Derek Wing. Level 3, meaning go now, evacuation orders were issued late Saturday afternoon in Douglas County. The Chelan Hills wildfire blew up to more than 10,000 acres and had destroyed dozens of homes by Saturday evening. Ry Curley with KOZI Radio says this area deals with big fires every summer.
7: We had some really bad ones last summer. Most of those were pretty much constricted near the Blewett Pass area. So it's ripping up a lot of dry brush. This is right on the western shore of Chelan. There's a massive plume developing.
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8: Microsoft is reportedly planning another round of layoffs expected to be announced as early as next week. Multiple reports say the cuts will impact thousands of roles across sales, consulting, and the Xbox gaming division. Total layoffs will amount to less than 2.5% of the company's workforce. Microsoft eliminated about 15,000 positions just last year. This weekend, an estimated 60 million people traveled out of town to celebrate America's 250th birthday. Locally, WashDOT has some recommendations to make things a little smoother when you're heading back home. Leave extra early or late at night to avoid peak traffic times. Check your car's health ahead of time and keep an eye on road closures. Your Cairo News Radio forecast, a cloudy start to Sunday, but turning sunny, a high of 75. Sunny and warm temperatures on Monday with a high of 82 degrees. I'm Derek Wing, Cairo News Radio.
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1: Peter Greenberg back with you as Peter Greenberg Worldwide continues from the Mauna Kea on the Big Island of Hawaii. Of course, you can always reach you no matter what island you're on. 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We will solve it right here on the air. Let's go out to the phones. Up there in northern Illinois, about 10 miles, I understand, from the border of Wisconsin, I've got Juanita on the phone. Hello, Juanita.
2: Hello, Peter. Thank you for taking my call.
1: So what's on your mind?
2: My husband and I are taking our grandson to Niagara Falls and then into Canada. He has a passport and a letter from both of his, you know, signed by both of his parents. Is there any other documents that we need?
1: Well, first of all, he has a letter, but is it notarized?
2: It will be, yes.
1: Yeah, it must be notarized for both parents signing. It'd be even better if it was individually signed, meaning from each parent, because the biggest problem that we have right now, and you see this happen all the time, is children of divorce and custody issues, and no border control agent wants to be involved in that. So a lot of times they'll deny entry if they don't have that notarized document from each parent. So do it that way. Do it that way. It's individual letters notarized from each parent, and you'll be fine.
2: Perfect.
1: And the good news is he already has a passport. And
2: correct.
1: Does he share your same last name?
2: Yes, he does.
1: Even better. You're in.
2: Perfect. Thank you. I was confused about the information I received on the internet, and I thought I would ask you, the travel expert.
1: Oh, and I'm happy to give you the answer and have fun in Canada.
2: Oh, thank you. Have a great day.
1: You got it, Juanita. Thanks for the call.
2: You're welcome. Bye-bye.
1: And here's a letter from Michael who writes, We entered the EU from the U.S. on the 21st of April in Amsterdam, and we then went and registered with the ES system. I'll explain that in a second. We left the EU in Madrid on the 6th of May. At Madrid, we were directed by the airport staff to not go through EES for departure, but through passport control the old school way. Our question is, does the EES still think we're in Europe and our clock, 90 days and 180 days, is still ticking? Or does going through passport control somehow communicate with EES that we have left and we have nothing to worry about? Okay, I understand what you're saying, but let me first explain to everybody else what EES is. It's the new European entry system run by the entire European Union, that's 26 countries, where you actually have to register first upon your first entry into the European Union starting these days, which means they're going to take your fingerprints, take your photograph, and do a biometric reading of your eyes. And then the good news is from that moment on, at least this is the concept, every time you go to Europe, you don't have to stand in any passport control line. There'll be e-gates, and you go right through once they register you on the screen. It works when it works. It's still having a big hiccup in terms of the registration process. The problem is the lines to register have sometimes been 3 and 4 hours. Are you listening? Lisbon in particular. But the good news is for you that when you went through the normal passport control, they did look at your passport and they processed it, which meant it went into the exact same system. They just entered that information manually. Now, let's assume for the sake of this discussion that they didn't and they still think you're there. Well, you have about 5 different records that you weren't. You have your boarding pass and your airline information that you actually boarded a flight and left. You have the United States basically verifying that you entered, and all that information is publicly available. So the answer, Michael, is that even though the beginning application process for the ES is still somewhat problematic and time-consuming, you're already covered, you've already registered, you're in the system, and you'll be protected. So bottom line is you're okay. For everybody else thinking of going over to Europe this summer, you better allow for extra time if you haven't already registered for the EES. In certain places, I mentioned Lisbon, but that's just one of them, it's going to take you a while. Now, is the system fully operational yet? No. There are manual overrides, which is exactly what Michael went through, and it'll continue to happen. Now, does this apply to the United Kingdom? It does not. The United Kingdom doesn't have that system yet, the way it's set up, the way in the European Union. What the United Kingdom has, we're talking if you're going to London, for example, is they do have some e-gates, but it's all tied to something called an ETA, which is an electronic travel authorization, which everybody has to have before you ever get on the plane, or they won't let you on the plane if you're coming from the U.S. So it's easy to apply online. It doesn't take long. They tell you you're going to get it approved within 72 hours, and it's been in my experience, it's approved within about 8 hours, and it's good for a couple of years, and it's tied to your passport number. And that system actually works very well. Every time I've gone to England, anywhere in England, that could be Manchester, it could be London, Birmingham, any of the major airports, once you've got that system in with the ETA, you're good to go. And that's a great deal. We're waiting for the rest of the European Union to kick in, but it is coming. And I'm registering for it in about a week. And so just remember, take the time. What that means is, if you're connecting flights in Europe, that means you better give yourself a 4-hour connect time because you're required to register at your first point of entry. Remember that as well. Okay? Give yourself that time. And they're not making any exceptions for that. It's a slow system. But once it's in, you're in, and that's the good news. Michael, thanks for your email. And when we come back, a whole lot more coming from the Mauna Kea in Hawaii. Back with more Peter Greenberg Worldwide right after this.
0: Your flight might be late, but we're right on time. Peter Greenberg Worldwide will be right back.
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1: Peter Greenberg back with you as Peter Greenberg Worldwide continues from the Mauna Kea right here on the Big Island of Hawaii. And for those of you who've never been to the hotel, when you walk into the hotel, you are immediately basically confronted by and surrounded by artwork. Amazing pieces that go back to the opening of the hotel and, of course, go back in history many, many dozens of years. In fact, maybe even hundreds of years. It was, think of this as almost a museum that has rooms. And the person who knows all about that is my next guest, Scott Yule, the owner of Island Eclectic. And it is eclectic art when you think about it.
20: It's very
1: eclectic. Right? I mean, you obviously, you know, you have the lions, you have the sculptured animals, you have, and then some amazing pieces that go back, you know, a few centuries.
20: Absolutely, yes. I think one of our oldest pieces is the Buddhist wheel, devotional wheel, that's up in the lobby. It's a ceramic stone wheel that we haven't even dated exactly how old it is, but it's definitely the oldest piece in the collection.
1: And you talk about a collection, this goes back to the original design and building of the hotel because of the Rockefellers.
20: Correct, yes, part of the Rockefeller collection. If you go to the Met, you can see a huge portion of the Rockefeller collection in New York. The other part of it is here at Mauna Kea.
1: And, you know, it's one thing to look at the art, it's another thing to understand the legacy of it and to understand the stories that it tells. And for guests coming here, I remember when I first came here, there was somebody here at the hotel who literally walked me through the hotel and explained what I was looking at.
20: Yes, we have a whole docent program here where we have people still on Saturdays that walk people through, but we've also created an online app that you can actually walk the collection and do a docent walk with your cell phone or your tablet.
1: You know, when you think about the history of Pacific Rim art, you know, Polynesian art, in fact, I remember when I first went to one of the islands in Fiji out of the Lau Archipelago, the village chief gave me a present, which I didn't appreciate at the time, and then I value it as my most prized possession. He gave me a piece of bark, a tapa, that went 8 feet. If you go to the Metropolitan Museum of Art, you may see one that goes 2 feet. He gave me one that went 8 feet. And what the tapa was, it was artwork that was drawn by the villagers that told the history of them coming to the island. It told the history of them developing the island, living on the island, and maintaining the island. And I get off the elevator on the ground floor today, and I'm seeing tapa. You have those, the stories are there too.
20: Absolutely. Well, the ones that you actually saw are called kapa.
1: Yeah.
20: In Hawaii, we call the mulberry bark process kapa. In the rest of Polynesia, it's called
1: the same concept.
20: Tapa. Yeah. Same concept. It's traveled, the traditions have traveled, you know, on boats from island to island and from community to community. We have a very extensive tapa collection up on the 7th floor, as well as some incredible Hawaiian kapa that were restored by the Bishop Museum that are on display here. We have we're really fortunate here on the Big Island, particularly, where we have Rowan Huffer, who is a national treasure, part of the Smithsonian. Her mother, Marie McDonald, and her helped to basically bring kapa practice back to Hawaii because it was a lost art form.
1: But let me ask a silly question, because sure. I was told this. I'm not sure I know the answer. But if I went back to that same island in Fiji today, I would never see tapa that big, ever.
20: That I couldn't tell you that.
1: Because they have trouble sourcing the bark.
20: Sourcing the bark. So yes, it all depends on where the bark is coming from or being farmed. But that those are amazing when you see ones that are that size. I've come across 3 or 4 in my work over the years that are about that size. And they usually were wall hangings or floor mats. And kapa also was used as clothing, in traditional Hawaii clothing. Everything was made from kapa.
1: And there's still a story to be told.
20: Lots of stories to be told, absolutely.
1: What's the most surprising piece here?
20: The most surprising piece, gosh, I can't pick just one. Off the top of my head, you know, the Japanese tansu are some of my favorite pieces.
1: Those are the wooden pieces.
20: The wooden pieces, especially just in the process of seeing how they were originally crafted. You know, they're completely designed to be taken apart
1: and
20: reassembled.
1: Wood.
20: They're wood, yes. We have a couple that are about close, I think about 800 years old, and they are being restored by Corey Smith from Matsukaze Woodworking in Hawaii, and he's a master tansu maker. All the wood that we...
1: If you're a master tansu maker, that would lead me to believe there's only one of you.
20: They're here, and maybe on the Big Island, yes, yeah. I would say there would only be one, for sure.
1: And I remember when I looked at the traditional Thai manufacturer or wood making, they don't use nails at all. There's no nail work there, but in this, they have special screws.
20: These certain ones to hold the hardware in place,
1: yeah.
20: They actually have, for locks and for hinges, they have actual wooden nails holding them together, but the actual structure of the tansu, there's nothing structurally being held together with nails.
1: And even here we are in the year 2026, that's amazing.
20: It is amazing, absolutely.
1: Scott Yull, the owner of Island Eclectic, maintaining the actual artwork right here at the Mauna Kea. Thanks so much, sir.
20: Thank you.
1: And when we come back, we're going to have your emails and your calls. I promised you we'd solve them, so stick around.
2: Your flight might be late, but we're right on time. Peter Greenberg Worldwide will be right back.
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1: Peter Greenberg here as Peter Greenberg Worldwide continues from the big island of Hawaii, otherwise known as the legendary Mauna Kea Resort. And of course, you can always reach me. You know the drill. Just email me, peter@petergreenberg.com, with your name, phone number, question or problem. We will solve it right here on the air. Let's go out to the phones out in Bolingbrook, Illinois. I've got Jay on the phone. Hello, Jay.
4: Hello, Mr. Greenberg. How are you today?
1: I am fine. So what's up?
4: So you had on your show talking about museums, and you mentioned the Griffith Museum of Science and Industry, and you were talking about the German U-boat, the U-505, and how it was brought over and everything.
1: Yeah.
4: And I had mentioned on my email that my dad worked there for only 48 years.
1: Oh, my goodness.
4: And he was, if you ever go to the museum, they should still have pictures of them bringing it across what is now called Lakeshore Drive.
1: Yeah.
4: Back then, I think it was called Leif Erikson Drive. And you could see my dad standing on the museum side, kind of like guarding whatever area of that area he was at so people wouldn't be walking back and forth. But it was interesting, the movie that they have on the cranes that they put together from Lake Michigan over to the sand, over Leif Erikson Drive at the time, and then at the museum, and how they had to almost kind of like do a parallel park thing with it. It was really interesting to see how they did that.
1: Oh,
4: there's a picture.
1: You're right.
4: And
1: the video that they show at the museum is just fascinating because it also has video of the submarine being captured. So it's amazing.
4: Rear Admiral Gallery was the captain of the tour or the group of ships that kidnapped it. You know, the story goes is that the captain of the submarine, when they captured it, the beds are very small, but the captain of the submarine at the time was 6'1" tall. So they assumed he never got any sleep because he couldn't fit in those beds, those cots.
1: Unbelievable. You know, what's interesting is here we are on the big island of Hawaii. If you fly over to Oahu at Pearl Harbor, there's another submarine there you can see called the Bowfin at the Pacific Fleet Submarine Museum right there in Pearl Harbor. And of course, you've got one in Manitowoc, Wisconsin, where they've got the Cobia. There's even one in Georgia, but I'm telling you, you hit the nail right on the head. The one you got to see, after you see the one in Hawaii, you have to go on the U-boat, the 505 at the museum in Chicago, because first of all, it's amazing to see the living conditions and what they went through on all submarines.
4: Yep.
1: And then even more important, at least in terms of the logistics, how do they get a submarine from the middle of the Atlantic to Chicago? And getting across Lakeshore Drive was the easy part when you consider everything else they had to do. So,
4: yes, definitely, you're absolutely right.
1: Yeah, definitely check it out. And I really appreciate the call, Jay.
4: Okay, thank you very much, Mr. Greenberg. You have a great day now.
1: You too, Matt. Thanks.
4: Thank you. Bye.
1: Definitely thank Jay for that call. I'm telling you, whether you're a submarine nut like I am or not, these submarines are worth a visit just to give you the proper perspective of World War II. And if you ever get a chance to watch it on one of the streaming services, one of the all-time greatest movies ever done on submarines called Das Boot. In fact, it won the Academy Award. Check it out. All right, let's go to an email here from Diana. Writes, I'll be in Mumbai, India from December 25th through the 27th of this year. Is there any way I would be able to watch the Chicago Green Bay Packer game while I'm there? Perhaps an iPad app or a local venue. What would you recommend? Okay, well, here's the thing you want to do. First of all, someone can help you who's much more technically savvy than me to get yourself a VPN. And that allows you to be able to log on to a U.S.-based system that thinks you're based in the U.S. Otherwise, you get geo-blocked and you can't do it. Now, once you do that, I'm a huge fan of YouTube TV. It's not expensive. a whole lot cheaper than having a cable service. And you can log in from anywhere you are in the United States or with that VPN, just about anywhere you are in the world. And then in the middle of the night in India, you get to watch the Packers and the Bears, right? That's how you do it. It's really as simple as that. But get someone who knows what they're doing to get you that VPN. It's a little bit tricky, but once you have it, it works. Otherwise, you're not going to get that game that I can imagine in India. They're not big Chicago Bears, Green Bay Packers there. Remember, we're talking rugby and cricket and football, otherwise known as soccer. All right, so that's what you got to do there. And here's an email from Janelle who writes, "My nephew, who doesn't like to fly, needs to get to Indonesia in September. Would you have any suggestions on the best route for flying and also a route for a cruiser cargo ship?" All right, let's rule out these things first. He's not going to take a cargo ship. That'll be a 72-day trip. Because remember, there's still possibility for everybody if they have the time to go by freighter. They have limited cabins on every freighter. They usually sell out way in advance. And you have no guarantee that when you get to a port, you may be there for 8 or 9 days waiting to unload. So you have to have a lot of flexibility in your schedule. So let's rule that out. Cruises, also we're ruling that out simply because cruise ships, we're not talking about a ferry service here. A cruise ship only gets there at 8 in the morning, leaves at 4 in the afternoon, and you're paying for a whole cruise just to get to Indonesia? I don't think so. So where does that leave you? You got to fly. Now, you didn't tell me where you're flying from, but I'm going to suggest from the West Coast, I'll get you there. The best way to do that is to either get through Asia, meaning Hong Kong, Bangkok, or Singapore, and then head down. So you're dealing with one very big long haul. You could do Cathay Pacific nonstop to Hong Kong and then another long haul nonstop from there to Jakarta. That's the way I do it. All right. But you can forget the freighter or the cargo ship or the cruise ship on this one. All right. We appreciate that. And lots of people to thank. Diana Sue, Anthony Protus, Bradley Duell, Amanda Morris, Jeff Ryder doing the boards in Connecticut. And of course, it's July 4th weekend, everybody. So wherever you are, I hope you got there safely. I hope you get back safely. There are 72 million of you in cars, on planes and ships and trains. Have a great holiday weekend, everybody. Be safe. And, of course, thanks to everybody here at the Mauna Kea. Bye-bye.
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2: Here comes Bryant's 1-2. Swung on and missed. Woo, strikes out three in a row.
1: It's Trident Talk. Let's get out to the ballpark. Here's your host, Gary Hill.
3: Yes, welcome to another edition of Trident Talk. Happy Sunday morning as the Mariners wrap up their series against the Blue Jays. The final home game before the All-Star break. Mariners on the road, Marlins and Rays coming up next. We have a very fun Trident Talk for you. We have some really fun Ichiro stories with Ted Hyde. You may not know the name Ted Hyde, but you'll learn about him, his history with Ichiro, and how he helped get Ichiro to Seattle. It's a really fun story that comes up along the way as we continue to celebrate 50 seasons with the Mariners. Also, Justin Tuohy, we had a chance to catch up with recently. He tells us all about the progress of Cade Anderson, Ryan Sloan, among others in the minor league system. But we're going to start with one of our absolute favorites. Adam Gresh is here.
4: Hey, Gary. Thanks for having me.
3: It's great to see you.
4: Great to see you, too.
3: How's everything?
4: It's all good. We've got a lot of stuff coming up.
3: Ooh,
4: it's an exciting time to be a Mariners employee and a Mariners fan.
3: Speaking of that, there was just a big announcement made about Legacy Plaza. So tell us all about Legacy Plaza.
4: Yes. So on September 3rd, we are going to unveil the new Legacy Plaza just inside of the center field gate. It is a tribute to the 2001 team and everything that happened that season. The Legacy Plaza, the new addition, I think everyone's already in the loop on the statue featuring Mike Cameron and Mark McLemore on the clinch night there on September 19th. But the new addition is a special wall of commemorative bats and baseball medallions that benefit Mariners Legacy Field project. So fans have the opportunity to purchase a piece of T-Mobile Park for themselves that will be here forever. So, the commemorative bats sold out in 6 minutes from the public onset.
3: Okay.
4: So it's been very popular with our fans so far, but there are still commemorative ball medallions available. Those are available for $250 a pop, but again, proceeds benefit a good cause. And you can inscribe your name, your anniversary, whatever you want on those balls. So super fun opportunity to kind of leave your mark here at the ballpark.
3: It is very cool to have something. I remember I have a brick out by the pen in T-Mobile Park. And it is cool to have your name on something in the ballpark that you can just wander by once in a while. And you do feel like part of things. And especially when it's years down the road, like the brick is, it was here when T-Mobile Park was originally built. So yeah, I love that idea. That's great.
4: Yep. I bought one for myself when it opened up, and thank goodness I did, because there's only, I think, 2/3 of the balls have sold.
3: No way.
4: So,
3: okay.
4: Yeah, we're getting down to crunch time.
3: You're running out of time. So how do people find out? Where do they go?
4: Mariners.com/legacy.
3: Okay.
4: We'll take you to the landing page where you can get more information, purchase one. Whatever you want to do.
3: Yeah, and coming up on an upcoming show, we're going to play our conversation with Mike Cameron and Mark McLemore about the statue. It's a very good conversation. Mike Cameron especially just so emotional about having a statue built here at the ballpark and really symbolizing one of the great moments in franchise history.
4: Yep, such a meaningful moment for a variety of reasons. It's great what they're doing, and it's great that it benefits a good cause, too.
3: Absolutely. Love that. What else is coming up in the near future?
4: Well, it should be no secret, but 50 seasons weekend is fast approaching.
3: Speaking of Mike Cameron, we'll see. We'll see. It's been a fun guessing game to think about what players may end up in the top 50.
4: Yep, I think, you know, there's the ones we know will end up, all the Mariners Hall of Famers.
3: Ken Griffey Jr.
4: Yes, I actually, wait, I can't confirm anything. but I have a hunch he'll be in the top 50. Some of the guys that we can confirm will be in town are Brett Boone, Mike Cameron, of course, Nelson Cruz, Raul Ibanez, and Harold Reynolds.
3: Oh,
4: those guys, you know,
3: love it.
4: They're shoo-ins, but we want to confirm a few for Mariners fans so that they know what they're getting themselves into. But another big development around that weekend is on Sunday, the Legends Photo Day that's taking place after the big day, Saturday's 50 season celebration. Ichiro has joined the list of alumni who will be participating in the photo day.
3: Really?
4: So, it already had a great headliner list of Randy, Felix, and other Mariners Hall of Famers, but adding Ichiro, you know, just even more reason for fans to jump on board and snag their spot there. So maybe it's just going to be the weekend of Ichiro. He's hitting in the home run derby on Friday. I'm sure he will make the list of the top 50 Mariners.
3: And then he'll be. We are breaking news.
4: Yeah, actually.

0: So yeah, I think, you know, it's going to be, as we've said before, a spectacular weekend, unlike anything we've ever done. I think everyone knows how good our game entertainment team is at pulling off those special ceremonies, and this is our most ambitious one yet.
1: So. Hey, for fans that don't know the details about the photo opportunity, can you give us a little more on what that looks like?
0: Yeah, so a bunch of Mariners legends, a lot of those who will be on the top 50 list, will be available. If you're familiar with our season ticket photo day, it's our roster of players surrounds the warning track here at T-Mobile Park, and they move, and fans have the opportunity to take photos with each of them as they come around. So if you're a fan who wants a photo with Ichiro, Randy Johnson, Felix Hernandez, other Mariners Hall of Famers, and members of the top 50 greatest Mariners list, that's going to be an incredible event for you. Really, like, your only opportunity to get all those guys in one place, right?
1: Absolutely.
0: So awesome opportunity kind of on the tail end of the weekend. But as I said, like, that Saturday is the day to go. If you want to choose a day, I recommend just going all three. But yeah,
1: we're talking about the three against Tampa Bay Friday, August 7th. That's at 6:40 first pitch. That's the alumni home run derby night. And then the 50 season celebration night is the 8th, also against Tampa Bay, 6:50 first pitch. And then 50 seasons pen day on Sunday, 1:10. So an entire weekend of celebration.
0: An entire weekend. And the derby is going to be an awesome way to start it off because it's really a 2-for-1 for fans. The access to the derby comes with your ticket that night. So buy a ticket, watch a Mariners game, and then, like, similar to a fireworks show, they're just a post-game home run derby in this instance.
1: Just watch Ichiro crush homers.
0: Yeah. Just your average night
1: at
0: the yard.
1: That's like the greatest post-game ever.
0: Yeah.
1: I love that. I assume Mariners.com, it's easy to find.
0: Yep.
1: If you have any questions about anything going on that weekend.
0: Totally. Mariners.com/50.
1: Nice.
0: Very straightforward.
1: Love it. Okay, so it's pretty wild to think about because today is the last home game for the Mariners before the All-Star break. So we are talking about July and August. What else is coming up that people should know about after the All-Star break?
0: Yeah, so coming up here while the team's on the road, actually, we have a new event this year called Mariners Brewfest, which is a collection of 30 local breweries. Seattle loves its craft beer.
1: Mm-hmm.
0: And it's a great opportunity to come out to the ballpark, sample some beers from around the area, and watch the Mariner game. So gates will open to T-Mobile Park at 11:30, and we will show the game that day against the Rays at 1:10.
1: Nice.
0: And I'm told that Charlie Furbush and Tom Wilhelmsen, those two will be in attendance. And they honestly, those two seem like the perfect fit for a Mariners.
1: Absolutely, especially Wilhelmsen. It was his it was job before he pitched for the Mariners.
0: I know. Like, maybe
1: the bartender.
0: He might be pouring your beers for you. I don't know. Another thing we cannot confirm, but I think, you know, those two, it's going to be an awesome fit to interact with fans and take in the game. So cool opportunity here at the park. We haven't done anything like this before, so definitely check it out if you're in town. And
1: Rays, they've been playing great baseball. That's going to be a good matchup in Tampa Bay that day.
0: Yeah, for sure. So, and then coming back after the break, we've got a couple of fireworks nights. July 17th and July 31st are both of our next two fireworks nights. So if you can't make it to the park over the 4th of July, those are your next chance to get on board for our fireworks nights. And then in a series against Cincinnati, we've got a pair of value games where tickets are as low as $12.
1: Nice.
0: So another great opportunity for families and people who want to come out and take advantage of those great deals. So a lot of fun stuff coming up. You know, I feel like we could talk about this almost every homestand, right? We do, like, the Mariners promo team does such a good job of building out these experiences that cater to really everyone. So I encourage fans to go to Mariners.com and just check out all of the various promotions, ticket specials that we offer. Whether you're interested in Harry Potter, Cal Raleigh, and everything in between, that there is an event that will cater to you in some way. So yeah, go to Mariners.com and check it out. We've got all kinds of special events coming up.
1: Love it. Anything else we missed?
0: I don't think so.
1: Okay.
0: What's new with you, Gary?
1: You know, just following the Mariners around the country.
0: Oh.
1: That's all. On the way to Florida next and hoping they can continue it roll. That's what I'm hoping.
0: Love it.
1: Yeah.
0: Just keep it rolling.
1: All right. Sounds good. Gresh, thank you.
0: You're welcome.
1: We'll come back. We're going to hear from Ted Hyde. We have some Ichiro stories. Speaking of 50 seasons, celebrating 50 seasons, some great Ichiro stories coming your way right after this.
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3: 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My, oh my!
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1: It is Trident Talk brought to you by Chevy Silverado. Take on the Northwest with Chevy Silverado. Allows the Mariners celebrate 50 seasons. This is really fun. We had a chance, Rick and I, had a chance to catch up with Ted Hyde, who was a longtime Mariners scout and helped bring Ichiro to the Mariners. So he shares some great Ichiro stories.
7: But I want to ask you about the talk about position players, you know, coming over from Japan. Ichiro was a pioneer because he was really the first one. Pitchers had come over from Japan and had success. But what was the talk about, you know, position players being successful from Japan, you know, in the United States with big league ball clubs?
8: Well, I think what was really, really hard at first is because when you first think of a major leaguer contributing to your roster, you're looking for someone that could hit in the 3 or 4 hole, hit home runs, drive in runs, that type of thing. Well, Woody Woodward and Pat Gillig really were like pioneers with a complete roster.
7: Yeah.
8: You know, you know there's 24, 25, 26 men on your major league roster, and everyone has a role that can help you win games. And so I think the shift was all of a sudden now the Japanese player has always been thought of maybe a single A or a double A player. Well, that's not necessarily true because they have things. You know, defensively they're outstanding. It's a much faster game than people give it credit for, and so they can. There's a lot of players that are 70, 80 runners that are playing in the MPP, you know, and then you add Ichiro's defense and his ability to put bat on the ball. And so that all of a sudden opened up and was very intriguing because at the time, you know, in the late 90s and the early 2000s, we needed table setters. We did not have them in our organization. So he was a perfect fit for us. So, and then every scout that I would bring over to cross-check a Japanese player, they were blown away with the speed of the game. You know, like I said, the 70 or 80 runners and, you know, the defense and things like that. The physical strength, yeah, that is still something that there's very few of those. But it was really a big change in thinking because now we're trying to create a roster that can win games.
7: What do you remember about the first time you set eyes on Ichiro? What did you see?
8: So, well, first of all, The first I had seen video, so but the first time I saw him in real life, I thought, "Wow, this is more of a track athlete body." Mm-hmm. I mean, long, lean, you know, just extremely balanced movements. So just everything he did was almost poetic in the way he did, and his arm action was spectacular. And then I saw him hit, and at the first time I saw him, he had a huge timing device kick. I mean, a large timing device, and it was because many of you have seen Japanese pitchers, and a lot of them have a pause, you know. And so in the United States, the delivery is like 1-2-3 throw. And in Japan, it's 1-2-3 throw. And so that was how his timing device was this big leg kick. And he would get his foot down on time every time, would see the ball deep in the hitting zone, and you'd look at his, back then he used a white bat in Japan, and there would be a spot about the size of a silver dollar on these bats that would wear out. That's why you would have to get a new bat, is because that spot would. You know, it's like watching a competent big league pitcher where there's 7 spike holes on the mound and nothing else. You know, it's the same, repeating those 7 spike holes. And it was just a different sound. And everybody would say, oh, no, that's because he has special harvested, you know, bats from Hokkaido that, you know, and I go, that has nothing to do, you know. It was one of those moments that you just don't ever forget, you know, the first time I saw him take BP.
1: So fast forward, Mariners win the bid,
8: yes.
1: He signs, you're his translator to start. Now, this is a story that Lewis told on our air that I think is so funny, and I'm so glad you're here because I have to get your perspective on the pull the ball story from spring training. I know you know exactly what I'm talking about. So give us your perspective on, can you just pull the ball one time story to Ichiro from Lewis?
8: I will, even if I lose all my faculties, that will be etched in stone. And there was a dynamic buildup to this. You could just see Lou's hat getting tilted a little bit further and further, and you know, and I think Lou's gone on credit, but I don't think he really thought Ichiro was going to help him. I mean, he really thought that this was a ownership. I've inherited this guy. He can run a little bit. He can throw. He can play some defense. But, you know, Lou really, in his mind, he needed some impact. And so the process for Ichiro was he realized coming over, we had a lot of discussions about him having to change his leg kick. So he knew it. It was a process. So he was he was just meticulously timing major league pitching. And Rick, you probably remember, Gary, I don't know if you remember, Pat Rice was our minor league pitching coordinator.
7: Sure.
8: And Pat graciously threw to Ichiro for hours every day from a full windup in the cages, you know, so Ichiro could get the timing down. Now, it turned out to be really, really a good deal for Pat because Pat's such a great guy. But Ichiro gave him the latest brand new Mizuno golf driver as a gift. But anyway, so Ichiro was in this process of working on his timing. And for him, it was just so that he could see the ball late. So he's in the process, and he's feeling really comfortable about himself, seeing the ball deep, making contact. Because in his mind, he knew he could pull the ball at any time. Mm-hmm. I mean, that was just... The issue was we never let anybody on, or nobody really asked about this process. So, Rick, you were probably there. And
7: I was done.
8: Everything was
7: one.
8: You didn't want to be over the third base dugout. And
7: yeah.
8: If there weren't the turtle for the batting cages, he was wearing out this spot just above the left side of the batting turtle. And it finally just got to a head. And Lou yelled, "Where the heck is Teddy Hyde?"
9: and I think you were the closest human near
8: me.
9: Like it was Ted.
8: I don't know. Lou.
9: Like it was Rick's fault. You know. And,
8: where's Ted Hyde? Where's that? So this echo, and this the camp was nowhere near the facilities it is now. We didn't even have, you know, shade cloth on the cages. They were wide open, and you know, no bullpen, you know, not as it is now. And so, best of my ability, I got there as quick as possible, and Lou just says, "We got to do something. I need to know if he can pull the ball. Can you have a discussion with him?" And this is like at 11 something, you know, games at 1 o'clock, you know.
7: Yeah.
8: So I go back to Ichiro and I kind of explain, you know, the situation. And he goes, "Oh, yeah." And he was just like, absolutely. You know, that's not a problem. I absolutely can do that, you know. And so I don't remember which pitch it was of the game. But it was, you know, the first at bat of the game.
7: Yeah.
8: He just hits a rocket up on the berm right field. Circles the bases, and Ichiro comes, you know, Lou was sitting up there. They didn't have the screens in front of where the coaches sit, and Ichiro walks by and goes, "Are we okay?" There may have been an adjective in front of that.
7: You left out one word.
8: There may have been an adjective in front of that. He comes down to the dugout where I am, and I'm going, You can't say that to the skipper. And Ichiro goes, "He laughed." So we were all good. You know, it was unbelievable. You know, and I think John McLaren like lost his cookies laughing sitting next to Lou when that happened. So pretty spectacular.
1: That is a really great story from Ted Hyde. We have more Ted Hyde on Ichiro. That's one of my favorite stories, too, the Ichiro spring training story. We've never had that from the Ted Hyde perspective, which is really great. So we have more coming your way. This is Triton Talk brought to you by Chevy Silverado. Take on the Northwest with Chevy Silverado. More to come right after this.
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1: 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We continue our conversation with Ted Hyde.
7: Ted, you know, you were there at the beginning. You were there to the very end of his career. What was it like to see Ichiro get inducted into the Baseball Hall of Fame and have all that success?
8: Oh, my gosh. You know, everybody wants to know. So did you know when you signed him, would he be in the Hall of Fame? I just wanted him to make our lineup, you know, to justify everything that we had invested in him. You know, it's interesting. I actually got to sign Ichiro twice. When he came back to the Mariners, I signed him again. Yeah. So I not only got him once, I got him twice. But being able to go back to Cooperstown with one of my grandsons was spectacular. And a funny story, and I don't know how much has come out, but when he first came over here, he was adamant about learning English and Spanish. And so Ichiro had these little workbooks that he would study all the time. People thought he was like reading novels or something like that because they had brown paper covers. But he had an English workbook and a Spanish workbook. And we would have English class between Ichiro and I probably about an hour every day. Mm. You know, it didn't matter. I mean, he would go, how do you say this in English? And he goes, I want it to be in baseball English. You know, I want to be able to speak with all of my teammates like a teammate. Mm. And then I couldn't help him with Spanish, but there were people like Raul Ibanez and some of these guys that helped because he wanted to be able to speak. Because he said, all of the middle infielders and most of the first basemen in the big leagues are Spanish speakers, and I want to be able to speak to them. So, he was trying to do everything he could to be the best teammate. And, and then to see him, you know, give his speeches at T-Mobile and then in Cooperstown in English, I may have had a chance to proofread those before he gave them, but so proud. So very proud.
15: Do you have a favorite Ichiro story?
8: Yeah, it actually goes, my favorite Ichiro story, and there's a number of them, but my favorite one was when I had these headsets on for the very first time.
15: Oh.
8: So we're in Texas. Ichiro hits a go-ahead home run in the top of the ninth inning. We win the game, and I don't remember who from the Mariners throws these things on me and say, hey, we need to do a post-game interview. Didn't even know that there were post-game interviews. Which I'm so glad it wasn't later on when the Gatorade water and ice and various things happen with the live interviews on field. But anyway, so I put these on, and I can't even remember. I think it was your voice, Rick, was said, ask Ichiro how he felt, with his home run.
7: Right.
8: And I used the term sayonara home run. Okay. And because everything was happening so fast. And I asked the question, and Ichiro goes, in Japanese, he says, it was not a sayonara home run. It was a gyakuten home run, which means a go-ahead home run. And he goes, don't ever make that mistake again. To me, while we're on live air, he's scolding me
7: in Japanese.
8: In Japanese.
7: Yeah.
8: I answer him, I apologize, I will never do it again. And then I rattle off that he was so excited to hit this home run for the Mariners.
7: To win the game.
8: There were numerous times, if you watch the movie Mr. Baseball, mm-hmm. that movie is so accurate about foreign players going to Japanese and the life of an interpreter, who the actual character that was a very, very good friend of mine who has passed away. But anyway, so you probably remember the story where the manager goes off for 20 minutes and the interpreter goes, He is displeased.
7: Tom Selleck.
8: Yeah. So I had that experience. But earlier, during spring training, after the "Can you have Ichiro pull the ball" incident, Lou decided to teach Ichiro how to hit one day in the cage. And so Ichiro was in hitting. John McLaren came up and says, "Hey, Lou's going to come in. He's got some pointers for Ichiro." And I'm like, okay. So I tell Ichiro that Lou's going to come over. He's got some ideas to help with your hitting. And Ichiro goes, "Could Lou hit when he was in the big leagues?" And I go, "Yeah, he was a good hitter. He's a good player, good, you know, gap-to-gap power, you know, was really good." He goes, "Okay, I'll listen to him." And so Lou comes over and is talking about, you know, where you make contact with the pitch and some things. And I go to Ichiro, I said, "Do you want me to translate everything that he's saying?" And Ichiro goes, "No, it's okay. You know, just tell him that I agree and that I'm going to try all these things."
7: Right.
8: And so I'm going back and forth, you know, kind of fabricating responses for Lou. And Lou, if you're hearing this, I apologize right now. But anyway, those are two of my very, very favorite ones.
7: You know, Ted, Ichiro is still here. He's still with the ball club, still in uniform. He's working out right now, getting loose. He could probably get in the game and get a couple of base hits in the left field. And the question is, here he is in the Hall of Fame with all this success. This young man has done everything in the game of baseball, making the move from Japan to the United States, become one of the greatest players in the history of the game. 200 or more hits, 10 consecutive years, more hits than anybody in the history of the game in a single season. And yet here he is, you know, just wanting to be here. Why does Ichiro do what he does each and every year? Because at home during the course of the season, he's out there, you know, wanting to help out.
8: So, again, as a scout, when you're looking at players, you look at their makeup. You know, you're looking for how they arrived at the ballpark, how do they interact with their parents, their, you know, their family, how do they interact with their coaches and things like that. Early on, it was very apparent that every aspect of Ichiro's life was for him to be the most successful baseball player that he could be. And we often joked as towards the end of his career, you know, what are you going to do when you no longer can play baseball? He says, "That's not going to happen." Mm. And then he jokingly said, if I'm not allowed to continue and be part of baseball and play baseball, I think I will just die. Mm-hmm. And so, you know, kudos to the Seattle Mariners ownership and front office and things like that. I mean, obviously he's a valuable asset and he helps in many, many ways. But from the time he goes to bed to how much water he drinks to what food he eats, everything is so that he could be successful the next day as a baseball player. You know, unfortunately, he married a Hall of Fame wife in Yumiko, who is a fabulous cook and creates meals so that he can, nutritionally, he can be exactly where he needs to be. But, yeah, and, you know, the fact that even during the off season he works out, that's just who he is. And if there are young men out there or even young women that are pursuing athletics, this would be a great example for them to follow because there's really no distractions.
1: What's his legacy?
8: I think he's writing his legacy right now. Obviously, everything here in the United States with MLB is one thing, but what he's doing for the women's high school age baseball players in Japan is unbelievable, you know, and creating those opportunities and sharing his love for baseball and creating opportunities. And the other thing is that all of a sudden, Major League Baseball was not these giant performance-enhanced players. Young people all over the world now could look and see that you could be successful and enjoy playing this game and not have to be, you know, 6'2", 240. Mm-hmm. I think he really created a whole new set of fans that we were losing in Major League Baseball. So that's one of his legacies, absolutely.
1: Great stories there. Big thanks to Ted Hyde. Great stories on Ichiro. I'll bring Ichiro over and have some great stories to tell about it. We'll continue. We have more Trident Talk coming your way right after this.
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1: It's Trident Talk brought to you by Chevy Silverado. 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Aaron Goldsmith and I had a chance to catch up with Justin Toole from the Mariners front office.
22: Justin, you're number four for you, overseeing the Mariners farm system. Some would call that a farm director. What do you like to call it?
26: Director of player development, farm director, either of those, anything in between, whatever works.
22: Okay. Hey, well, you feel like you've settled in, like you've learned the org, you've got a good grasp of everything. I mean, it can take some time when you're overseeing an entire minor league farm system.
26: It's definitely feel like you're settling in. This is the time of the year where you feel like you finally have everybody's names and faces, the new drafts from last year, all those types of things. It's fun, and then the draft rolls around, and then you have a whole new group of people that come in. So definitely do feel like kind of hit my stride. And
22: somebody's yelling at you.
26: Hey, Mal. Good to see you.
27: You're still popular in Cleveland.
26: I spent a little bit of time here, so it's fun to see friends. But it's a lot when you first come over here, and definitely, you know, feel like I've hit my stride with just getting to know the org and the way we do things and the people. And you know, Justin and Jerry have been great, so giving me kind of the keys to the minor league group's been a lot of fun with staff and players. And you know, I think the most fun of all is when you have good players. It makes your job a lot of fun.
1: You have been to Arkansas recently. Yep. We end up seeing a lot of videos from Arkansas, you know, paying a lot of attention to Arkansas. You have been
26: there
1: in person.
26: Yeah. I'm shocked.
1: Let's start with Kate Anderson.
26: Yeah.
1: Tell us what that looks like in person.
26: It's a lot of fun. It's what everybody saw in spring training. I mean, he came out of the gates blazing, you know, in February and in March, and you know, he hasn't missed a beat. You see the competitiveness. You see him spinning the ball. He's competing, throwing strikes in the zone. A lot of swing and miss, a lot of weak contact, a lot of strikeouts, and a lot of zeros have been put up on the scoreboard down there. But, you know, what stands out is just a great kid. And our scouting group did such a great job, and we were fortunate. You know, he landed to us, and it's been a great, great relationship. I feel like he's happy to be a Mariner. We're happy that he is a Mariner, and kind of his strengths as a pitcher and his identity as a pitcher fits our DTZ model and what we do in our pitching group. So it couldn't be a better situation, and I mean, he's been phenomenal to start the year.
0: We know the Mariners' track record of promoting pitchers generally from Arkansas to Seattle and skipping Tacoma, PCL, ballparks. It gets wild. It's not pitcher-friendly. It can get in your head. It can change the way you do things. Those are the reasons why. How do you keep him from being bored?
26: Yeah, it's you know, a guy like him, he's so competitive. He's always finding ways in his bullpens to find a way to compete. And, you know, there's another guy down there by the name of Ryan Sloan, and they've become roommates, become really good friends, and they're constantly competing against each other. So I think there's some healthy competition within the group, but you know, with him, it's trying to be the best version of himself each and every day. And you know, nobody's harder on himself than Kate is. And so I think regardless of how many zeros or how many things he's put up or the success that he's had, there's always a few pitches that he wants back, or a walk here or a missed location here, that he's holding himself to such a high standard that, you know, we're the ones trying to peel him back sometimes and keep him even keel. And you know, he wants the best, and he's got high standards, and that makes our job a lot of fun to work with.
1: Okay, speaking of Sloan, what has his progression been like this year?
26: Yeah, he's been another really fun one. Obviously, the stuff popped in spring, added the two-seam. It's been really cool to see. You know, it's hard to believe he's 20 years old with what he's doing down there. But, you know, he's kind of a guy that's had a little bit of, you know, a little bit more adversity to start the year, which has been awesome for us because we want to see how he handles that and how he bounces back. And not surprisingly, he's been awesome with it. So
0: you mean his ERA doesn't start with a one?
26: not everyone can be in the Cade category. But it's been a lot of fun. He's been open to the adjustments, and you know, putting him in that level, we felt like it was a sweet spot where he can have confidence with his stuff. His stuff is so good that he can compete each and every night. But yet, at the same time, you know, being a young pitcher, putting him up against, you know, older hitters, more mature guys that have been around, the sweet spot for him to be able to be a little bit uncomfortable and kind of have to continue to work and develop. And it's been a really good marriage of those two things. So Sloaner's been great down there. Both happy for both those guys. Excited to continue to see him, you know, go throughout the rest of the second half.
0: Justin Toole is our guest. He oversees the Mariners farm system. Felning Celestin just hit for the cycle.
26: Yes.
0: And that looked pretty fun.
26: That was fun.
0: And that just kind of highlights what has been a really remarkable first couple of months for him and a real bounce back year. What has he done this season that has led to all of his success?
26: Yeah, the cycle with the first half of a doubleheader, and I think he had like two extra base hits to start the second game, and we thought he might go back-to-back cycles, which would have been awesome. But he's been awesome. It's so much to love with his tools and what he can do on the field, and it's been awesome to see it all kind of come together. Couple injury plague seasons when he first got into the system and missed some time, didn't necessarily get into a groove, you know, either of his first couple seasons, and this year he has. So it's fun to see everything come together for him, and the defense is special. You know, it's one of my favorite players to watch defensively. It just looks so easy for him. You know, the transfer, the throw, just being able to get to balls. So defensively, offensively, there's a lot to love. Obviously a switch hitter. He's made improvements with both sides of the plate, which has been exciting. So I think a lot of the things we've been hoping to see from him are coming to fruition, which has been cool.
1: What do you think's unlocked everything for him?
26: To be honest, I think he had an opportunity to play Winter League down in the DR last year for his hometown team, play around some older players, and I think that was something that really helped him to see what it's like to be an older player, what it's like to play in that kind of more of a cutthroat environment, and you know, where winning means a lot more than maybe necessarily in the minor leagues. And you know, I think those work habits have carried over. You know, there's a great coaching staff in Everett. There's a great group of players there that continue to push him as well. So I think a perfect storm of a lot of things have helped him to, you know, let his ability and his talent show more often and more consistently on a nightly basis.
22: What's it like for you when you see one of your top pupils, like Colt Emerson, get called up and have some success in the big leagues? You were part of helping kind of foster him through his days in the minors, his first years as a pro, and now he's in the big leagues. What's that like for you?
26: It's fun. It's a lot of fun. It's a lot of fun for me. It's a lot of fun for our entire PD group. It's definitely not just me. It's a huge group of people. There's a ton of guys on the team, you know, guys and girls that, you know, put forth tons of effort and tons of hours of work with these guys. And so I think as a group, the most fun is to see them have success and obviously help our major league team win. And then along with that is just, you know, celebrating our people that helped him, you know, get to these points. So that's a lot of fun. But, you know, happy for Colt. Happy to see guys like Cole. Obviously, our pitching staff over the last couple of years. It's been a lot of pitching. And it's cool to see the position players starting to kind of come through, which a couple of years ago, you're looking at the pitching and saying, hey, the position players are coming. Maybe that makes us all old that we're here saying now the position players are here. But it's a lot of fun. It's a group effort. And like I said, it's fun to see these guys go out with a Seattle uniform and do what they're doing.
1: Speaking of position players, from afar, it's tough for us to tell sometimes with hitters in Arkansas in particular because it can be a tougher place to hit. But we see the highlights of Laz offense smashing home runs all over the place. What has it been like watching his progression this year?
26: Yeah, it's another guy who the power always shows up. I don't know what's bigger, the power or the smile, if you see him. But yeah, that he makes that park look small, and there's not too many people that are able to do that. But he's continuing to get better defensively, continuing to work on the contact. Obviously, more of a power profile, which comes with some swing and miss, and continuing to find ways to maximize that has been the plan. And he's enjoying it down there. It's a fun group. Obviously, it's fun to play behind the Sloan and the Cades of the world as well. So, he's right in the middle of that lineup, doing a lot of fun things on a nightly basis as well.
22: We're talking with Justin Toole, who runs the Mariners minor league farm system single-handedly, all by himself.
1: Yes, definitely.
22: He rules with the trident. It's a one-man band down there.
26: Definitely not.
1: It's not a big job.
22: No, it's not a big job. Yeah. It's probably fit for one guy.
1: Yeah.
22: Maybe two if they're not quite capable enough. Tooley, when you look at how a big leaguer prepares for a game, specifically the game planning, the information that's given to them, there's more info here than in the minor leagues, but there's still information, I have to imagine, in AAA, AA, and below. How do the Mariners, the best they can, replicate game planning, practicing how to game plan in Arkansas or Tacoma like they do here in Seattle?
26: Yeah, that's a great question. Part of what I love about being with the Major League team like we are here for a few days is being able to see exactly how things are going and try to replicate that and bring that down to our minor league level. I think the two things that stand out to me is just org philosophy and messaging, speaking a common language. I think we do such a great job with, you know, dominate the zone, DTZ, you know, six Fs with Bone in the infield group. There's just so many different things that we talk about at the minor league level that when they get up here, that language is the same. So I think from a philosophy standpoint, you know, it's no secret in baseball, you're trying to throw strikes, you're trying to hit strikes. I think we do a good job of simplifying that for our players at the minor league level, and it just continues up to the major league group. So a lot of that comes from credit to the major league staff and the front office of just the alignment has been there since I showed up. A lot of work for the people that, you know, put that together, but I don't think that's necessarily the case in a lot of organizations. And I think, you know, it's fun for guys like Colt and Cole and those, you know, the arms that have come up here to just step right in and feel comfortable and familiar because they're talking a language that they've heard before. So I think it starts with those things.
1: It is striking. That seems to be, just on the outside looking in, a big challenge when you consider you're only in the same place one time, like spring training, and then everyone spreads out. Coaching staff, you go to different teams, different parts of the country. What is the key to staying on the same page during the course of a long season for everybody?
26: Yeah, I think you'd be naive to think, you know, this player is going to be with this coach for 4 years and then get to the big leagues, and all of a sudden that coach is there. So that coach isn't there. So it's you know, having our players understand that when you get to the big leagues, the coaches that you've had in the minor leagues, you're going to see different coaches. Hopefully it's different coaches every year because you're continuing to move up the ladder, and it's going to be a different group in the big leagues. So through our player plan process, we try to help our guys become the best versions of themselves in terms of knowing their strengths, knowing their weaknesses, knowing who they are. So then when they hear different things, they kind of have an idea of what that looks like. So I think the expectation going in is there's going to be a lot of new information, but it's going to be spoken in a way that you're going to understand it when you get there.
1: What is this time of year like for you, a couple weeks out from the draft? We know it's a Busy time for the front office. We know your life is going to change after the draft.
26: Yeah.
1: What's this time of year like for you?
26: It's fun. It's fun getting to, you know, hear about guys that are possibly, you know, targets in the draft, getting to know guys through the draft process. You know, thinking on the back end of what's draft camp going to look like, how can we acclimate new guys into the system, and continue to help our guys that are in our system continue to move up and hopefully, you know, impact and help our major league group for a run, you know, deep into October. So a lot of moving parts. I think the fun part about my job is you're always looking at different things, whether it's player development, whether it's acclimating players in the system, acclimating players into the big leagues. There's just so many moving parts that different parts of the year you're focused on different things. This just so happens to be more of a draft focus at this point, but it's a lot of fun. Our guys are playing well. This group is, you know, moving in the right direction. So a lot of fun things happening for the Mariners at this point.
22: We're going to pivot to the actual meat of this conversation.
1: The real stuff.
22: Yeah. I mean, Cole Emerson, Celestin, all good, but not as good as Justin Tool's in-laws. Huh? Will you shed some light on who your in-laws are?
26: Yeah, so my family is from the Cleveland area, so still live in this area. So I think Tom Hamilton referred to them as Cleveland's finest, which they would love for me to throw that out there. But
22: Tom Hamilton, Hall of Fame voice of the Guardians.
26: Yeah, so married into a very Cleveland family, the Hoyer family here. So my wife, Lauren, went to Magnificat right down the street. Her three brothers went to Ignatius. So anybody in Cleveland, what I've learned is it's a big deal. And then my brother-in-law played Michigan State, played in the NFL for about 17 years. Brian Hoyer is his name, who's from the Cleveland area, played for the Browns for a bit. So they're look much more athletic than me. So
22: I mean, you've got a scout's eye to begin with. Like, let me become part of this family. Hey, let's get the lineage attached here.
26: Quarterback arm, you got the kids, the height. The joke is I'm the short one in the group. So, so definitely looking for height on the in-law side of things. So.
22: And give us the scouting report on your father-in-law.
26: He's very tall, German.
22: How tall?
26: He's about 6'6", 6'8",
22: okay.
26: Right around in there. So very, very much taller than me. Very much taller than me. Very intimidating guy.
22: His name?
26: His name is Axel. So, yeah.
22: The fact that you got this far, I mean,
26: that's what I'm saying.
22: That's a terrifying first ring of the doorbell.
26: Yeah.
22: Oh, and your name is Axel?
26: Axel, yeah. So they're awesome. It's a great family, obviously, with the professional sports and sports background. Baseball family as well. All the boys played football and baseball, so very much in that. So I've converted them to Seattle fans, so we've got Cleveland's finest, who now cheers for Seattle, which is a lot of fun.
2: The Mariners definitely have an Ohio flavor to them when you look around.
26: Yeah, this joke, when I walked into the clubhouse, Luke Rayleigh looked at me. He's like, "Oh, I knew you'd be here." And I looked at him and I said, "I knew you'd be here too." But it's kind of cool, obviously, just, you know, with Colt and his story. And, you know, we'll adopt Cole. Pittsburgh's close, so you can bring him in here.
2: That's nice.
26: But it's always fun to see everybody's family when they come into town and, you know, get to see Luke and Dom a little bit in the off season where they work out and things like that. So definitely not my home, but definitely cool to see everybody with the ties to Northeast Ohio.
22: Can you confirm the story, maybe even a legend, that when Brian Hoyer was quarterbacking for the Browns, that Axel would call into sports talk radio under a different name and shred the Browns?
26: I can confirm that. I can confirm that.
1: That's so great.
26: I don't know if it. I wasn't here in that part of it, but I believe he may call in every once in a while. So.
22: Did people ever put it together?
26: I think the show knows, but nobody else knows. So, yeah.
22: He changed his name and changed his hometown?
26: Yes.
22: This is Jed from Centerville.
26: Oh, yeah. They're fun.
22: Tooley, this has been great, man. Thank you so much for all the time.
26: Thanks for having me.
1: 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This has been a very fun Trident Talk. We're going to wrap things up when we return right after this.
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1: Thanks for being with us on Trident Talk. We're brought to you by Chevy Silverado. Take on the Northwest with Chevy Silverado. Big thanks to everyone involved in this one. Adam Gresh, who joined us early to talk about all the great things coming up here at T-Mobile Park. Hard to believe this is the final home game before the All-Star break for the Mariners. M's hit the road after this. Miami for 3 after the off day tomorrow. The Rays for 3. And then the All-Star break will hit. The Mariners return after the All-Star break. The Giants for a 3-game weekend series. The Reds after that. So that should be a fun couple of series at home. And then you can circle this road trip as well. The Mariners hit the road against the Texas Rangers for 4. That's going to be a big series. Right now, the Mariners battling out with Texas for the top spot in the division. The Mariners right now holding first place. Texas, they just started playing the Tigers today, so we'll keep a close look on that one. Big thanks to Ted Hyde as well. We really enjoyed those Ichiro stories. It was a really fun and long conversation that Rick and I had with Ted Hyde, and he has some good ones. I was so happy to get his perspective on the famous Ichiro, can you just pull the ball, Lou Piniella story, which is, I think, one of the all-time great stories. And I think we have everyone's perspective now. We heard from Lou, we've heard from Rick, now Ted Hyde. I think we heard from Ichiro at some point, so we've heard all angles of that story. It is a beauty. Justin Tool joined us as well. So much to talk about within the farm system and with the draft coming up as well. We'll talk more to Justin Tool coming up. In the meantime, we have the pregame show starting right now.
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23: Holy smokes, he did it!
25: Mariners baseball is on.
23: Swung on and blasted. Right field, it is gone!
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23: Holy smokes, what a catch by JP. 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
25: Now, live to the ballpark, where the countdown to first pitch is on.
1: 2-1. Swung on. High. Whoa. Deep drive. It's a moonshot. Right field line. It is gone. Off the facing of the Hit It Here Cafe.

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We're sorry, due to content restrictions, this stream is not available in your area right now. 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We're sorry, due to content restrictions, this stream is not available in your area right now. 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We're sorry, due to content restrictions, this stream is not available in your area right now. 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We're sorry, due to content restrictions, this stream is not available in your area right now. 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

right now. 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We're sorry, due to content restrictions, this stream is not available in your area right now. 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We're sorry, due to content restrictions, this stream is not available in your area right now. 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We're sorry, due to content restrictions, this stream is not available in your area right now. 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We're sorry, due to content restrictions, this stream is not available in your area right now. 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We're sorry, due to content restrictions, this stream is not available in your area right now. 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We're sorry, due to content restrictions, this stream is not available in your area right now. 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We're sorry, due to content restrictions, this stream is not available in your area right now. 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We're sorry, due to content restrictions, this stream is not available in your area right now. 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

Try again. We're sorry. 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We're sorry. 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We're sorry. 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We're sorry. 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We're sorry. 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We're sorry. 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We're sorry. 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We're sorry. 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We're sorry. 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We're sorry. 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We're sorry. 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We're sorry. 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We're sorry. 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We're sorry. 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

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Please try again later. 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
Please enable location.

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We're sorry. 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We're sorry. 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We're sorry. 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We're sorry. 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We're sorry. 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We're sorry. 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We're sorry. 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We're sorry. 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We're sorry. 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We're sorry. 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We're sorry. 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We're sorry. 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We're sorry. 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

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We're sorry. 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We're sorry. 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We're sorry. 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We're sorry. 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

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We're sorry, due to content restrictions.

Restrictions. 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We're sorry. 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We're sorry. 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We're sorry. 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Please try again later. 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

is on your device and try again. 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We're sorry, due to content restrictions, this stream is not available in your area right now. 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We're sorry, due to content restrictions, this stream is not available in your area right now. 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We're sorry, due to content restrictions, this stream is not available in your area right now. 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We're sorry, due to content restrictions, this stream is not available in your area right now. 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

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If you feel this is an error, try again. We're sorry. 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

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If you feel this is an error, please. 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We're sorry. 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

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We're sorry, due to content restrictions, this stream is not available and try again. We're sorry, due to content restrictions, this stream is not available in your area right now. Please try again later. 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We're sorry, due to content restrictions, this stream is not available in your area right now. 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

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Please try again later. If you feel this is an error right now, please try again later. 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We're sorry. 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We're sorry. 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We're sorry. 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We're sorry. 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We're sorry. 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We're sorry. 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We're sorry. 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We're sorry. 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We're sorry. 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We're sorry. 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We're sorry. 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

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We're sorry, due to content restrictions, this stream is not available in your area right now. 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We're sorry, due to content restrictions, this stream is not available in your area right now. 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We're sorry, due to content restrictions, this stream is not available in your area right now. Please try again later. If you feel this is again. We're sorry, due to content restrictions, this stream is not available in your area right now. 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We're sorry, due to content restrictions, this stream is not available in your area right now. 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

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If you feel this is an error, please try again later. 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

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We're sorry. 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We're sorry. 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

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Due to content restrictions, this stream is not available in your area right now. 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Please try again later. If you feel this area right now, please try again later. 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We're sorry. 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We're sorry. 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We're sorry. 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We're sorry. 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We're sorry. 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We're sorry. 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We're sorry. 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We're sorry. 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

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We're sorry. 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We're sorry. 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We're sorry. 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

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We're sorry, due to content restrictions, this stream is not available in your area right now. 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We're sorry, due to content restrictions, this stream is not available in your area right now. Please try again later. If you feel

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We're sorry. 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We're sorry. 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We're sorry. 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

restrictions, this stream is not available in your area right now. 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

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We're sorry. 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We're sorry. 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If you feel this is an error, please enable location services on your device and try again. We're sorry. 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We're sorry. 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We're sorry. 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We're sorry. 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We're sorry. 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We're sorry. 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Please try again later. If you feel this is an error,

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We're sorry. 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We're sorry. 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We're sorry. 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We're sorry. 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We're sorry. 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We're sorry. 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We're sorry. 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We're sorry. 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We're sorry. 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We're sorry. 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We're sorry. Due to content restrictions, We're sorry. 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We're sorry. 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

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Due to content restrictions, this stream is not available in your area right now. 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

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We're sorry. 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

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Please try again later. If you feel in your area right now, please try again later. 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We're sorry, due to content restrictions, this stream is not available in your area right now. 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We're sorry, due to content restrictions, this stream is not available in your area right now. 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We're sorry, due to content restrictions, this stream is not available in your area right now. 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

We're sorry. 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If you feel this is an error, please try again later. 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

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We're sorry. 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

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We're sorry, due to content restrictions, this stream is not available in your area right now. 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We're sorry, due to content restrictions, this stream is not available in your area right now. 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We're sorry, due to content restrictions, this stream is not available in your area right now. 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We're sorry, due to content restrictions, this stream is not available in your area right now. 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

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We're sorry, due to content restrictions, this stream is not available in your area right now. 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We're sorry, due to content restrictions, this stream is not available in your area right now. 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

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We're sorry. 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We're sorry. 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We're sorry. 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We're sorry. 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

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We're sorry, due to content restrictions, this stream is not available in your area right now. 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We're sorry, due to content restrictions, this stream is not available in your area right now. 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

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We're sorry, due to content restrictions, this stream is not available in your area right now. 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We're sorry, due to content restrictions, this stream is not available in your area right now. 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We're sorry, due to content restrictions, this stream is not available in your area right now. 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We're sorry, due to content restrictions, this stream is not available in your area right now. 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We're sorry, due to content restrictions, this stream is not available in your area right now. 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We're sorry, due to content restrictions, this stream is not available in your area right now. 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We're sorry, due to content restrictions, this stream is not available in your area right now. 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We're sorry, due to content restrictions, this stream is not available in your area right now. 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
1: 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And try again. We're sorry. 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

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We're sorry. 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

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If you feel this is an error, please enable stream is not available in your area right now. 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

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We're sorry. 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

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We're sorry, due to content restrictions, this stream is not available in your area right now. 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We're sorry, due to content restrictions, this stream is not available in your area right now. Please try again later. If you feel this is an error, now. Please try again later. 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

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We're sorry, due to content restrictions, this stream is not available in your area right now. 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We're sorry, due to content restrictions, this stream is not available in your area right now. 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We're sorry, due to content restrictions, this stream is not available in your area right now. Please try again later. 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We're sorry, due to content restrictions, this stream is not available in your area right now. 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We're sorry, due to content restrictions, this stream is not available in your area right now. 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If you feel this is an error, please enable location services on your device and try again.
We're sorry. 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

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If you feel this is an error, please enable location services on your device and try again. We're sorry. 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Please try again later. If you feel this is an error, please enable location services on your device and try again. We're sorry. Due to content restrictions, this stream is not available in your area right now. Please try again later. If you feel this is an error, please enable location services on your device and try again. We're sorry. 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Please try again later. If you feel this is an error, please enable location services on your device and try again. We're sorry. 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Please try again later. If you feel this is an error, please enable location services on your device and try again. We're sorry. 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Please try again later. If you feel this is an error, please enable location services on your device and try again. We're sorry. 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Please try again later. If you feel this is an error, please enable location services on your device and try again. We're sorry. 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Please try again later. If you feel this is an error, please enable location services on your device and try again. We're sorry. 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Please try again later. If you feel this is an error, please enable location services on your device and try again. We're sorry. 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Please try again later. If you feel this is an error, please enable location services on your device and try again. We're sorry. 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Please try again later. If you feel this is an error, please enable location services on your device and try again. We're sorry. Due to content restrictions, this stream is not available in your area right now. Please try again later. If you feel this is an error, please enable location services on your device and try again. We're sorry. Due to content restrictions, this stream is not available in your area right now. Please try again later. If you feel this is an error, please enable location services on your device and try again. We're sorry. Due to content restrictions, this stream is not available in your area right now. Please try again later. If you feel this is an error, please enable location services on your device and try again. We're sorry. Due to content restrictions, this stream is not available in your area right now. Please try again later. If you feel this is an error, please enable location services on your device and try again. We're sorry. 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Please try again later. If you feel this is an error, please enable location services on your device and try again. We're sorry. 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Please try again later. If you feel this is an error, please enable location services on your device and try again. We're sorry. 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Please try again later. 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

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Due to content restrictions, this stream is not available in your area right now. Please try again later. 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We're sorry. 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Please try again later. 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We're sorry. 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Please try again later. 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We're sorry. 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Please try again later. If you feel this is an error, please enable location services on your device and try again. We're sorry. 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Please try again later. If you feel this is an error, please enable location services on your device and try again. We're sorry. 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Please try again later. 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We're sorry. 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Please try again later. If you feel this is an error, please enable location services on your device and try again. We're sorry. 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Please try again later. 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We're sorry. 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Please try again later. 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We're sorry. 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We're sorry. 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We're sorry. 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Please try again later. If you

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We're sorry, due to content restrictions, this stream is not available in your area right now. 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

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We're sorry, due to content restrictions, this stream is not available in your area right now. 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

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We're sorry. 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We're sorry. 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We're sorry. Due to content restrictions, this stream is not available in your area right now. Please try again later. If you feel this is an error, please enable location services on your device and try again. We're sorry. 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Please try again later. If you feel this is